0: who contributed to the program but would not participate long enough to be vested for monthly benefits. Ernest Ackerman, a Cleveland streetcar motorman, retired one day after the program began. A nickel was withheld from his pay for Social Security, and he received a lump sum payout of 17 cents.
1: The system has become so ubiquitous that most American adults have memorized their 9-digit Social Security number. Grace Owen certainly had no problem remembering hers. As the first applicant in the state of New Hampshire, which geographically was assigned the lowest area number, the post office clerk typed her card 001-01-0001. Since then, about 550 million Social Security cards have been issued. At the current rate of issuance, the agency won't run out of numbers for another 70 years.
0: There's a lot of skepticism that the system won't be around by then. Surveys indicate that more than 1 in 3 who are still paying into it explicitly believe Social Security will either run out of money entirely or stop making payments by the time they reach retirement age.
2: This is America at 250. Due diligence. Here's Steve Herman and Bill Bernadoni.
0: To understand where we are, you have to understand how we got here. The Constitution, as our first guest points out, says almost nothing about what the federal government owes citizens who can't provide for themselves. That was not an accident.
1: Julian Zelizer is the Malcolm Stevenson Forbes Professor of History and Public Affairs at Princeton University and the author or editor of 27 books on American political history. That includes his work about Congress, the New Deal, and the Great Society, which is the definitive account of how the federal safety net was built, bill by bill, compromise by compromise, over more than a century. He joins us from his office at Princeton.
0: So, Professor, the Constitution is almost entirely silent on what the government owes citizens who can't provide for themselves. What did the founders actually believe when it came to this question? And how much did they disagree with each other as they were putting this document together?
3: Well, in terms of the founders, the Constitution, and what we would call today the social safety net, domestic programs, that really wasn't part of the original Constitution. I mean, if you read it, what it's really focused on is process. It's focused on checking power. It's focused on setting up a democratic system with many limits, obviously, including slavery, that would allow for representation. But the idea that the federal government would provide health care support or unemployment compensation, it's really an invention of the 20th century. And I do think progressive era, early 20th century to the New Deal through the 1960s is when you see this take form. So I think it's not something the founders imagined. And they didn't imagine a federal government of the size and capacity of what we have today.
0: Tell us about Wilbur Mills and his importance in this conversation.
1: I remember Wilbur Mills, but not for the reasons of taxation.
3: Right. It's funny when I wrote my dissertation on Wilbur Mills, who was the chairman of the House Ways and Means Committee. He was from Arkansas, from the 2nd District. And in the 60s, he was one of the most powerful members of Congress. He was in charge of taxation. In 1965, even though he was a conservative Southerner, after the 64 election, he works on creating the Medicare and Medicaid program that we have today. He's also important on employment compensation. And his career famously ends with one of the great scandals where he is caught chasing a woman into the tidal basin as reporters follow speeding Lincoln Continental. It turns out she's a stripper in Washington. They're having a relationship and the rest is history. But back in the 60s, he's interesting, in that Congress has been extraordinarily important in many moments of history to the great breakthroughs in the federal government, even though we think of presidents. And second, he's just interesting because he was conservative and he was certainly on the right side, meaning the right of the Democratic Party. But because of the 60s, the electoral pressure, the grassroots pressure, he ends up for a couple of years working with President Johnson to get a lot of big bills through. And then he turns on Johnson in 67 and forces him to choose between spending on Vietnam and spending on the Great Society.
1: Let's go back a few decades before that. Social Security Act,
3: yeah,
1: 1935, Franklin Roosevelt, the New Deal, all that. We sort of take it for granted that this was pretty smooth sailing, but it wasn't, right? How difficult was it and how radical was it to get the Social Security Act passed?
3: It was very radical. I think we forget that New Deal programs at the time in parts of the country were extraordinarily controversial, and something like Social Security constituted a huge expansion of what the federal government was going to do. Initially, it's actually a small program. It will take about 15 years before it becomes what we know it as, the major program for the elderly. So pushing this idea required the country to be in a Great Depression. It required workers at that time who had started to really mobilize into unions and demand that the government provide provision. It was a fight. And it wasn't simply that it was radical and that you needed all these conditions. The Democrats were deeply divided between Southern Democrats who were pretty conservative on racial issues for sure, but also on unionization and some forms of federal provision, and Northerners like FDR who were pretty liberal and calling for a big government. So FDR had to figure out with Social Security in 35, how do you get this big federal program through that's already a radical idea, but within a party where Southerners who controlled the committees, who were very powerful, did not want to expand federal control into the region because of a fear that it would tamper with race relations.
1: Would it have been possible without Social Security Act to have had the Medicare, Medicaid, the war on poverty during the LBJ administration?
3: No, I mean, broadly, I do think Social Security by the 50s is an extremely popular program. By then, it's what it is today. It's expanded. People in Republican and Democratic areas are depending on it. So I think by the time you hit the 60s, which is when LBJ is president, Americans are accustomed to federal provision. I mean, obviously, Social Security is one thing among many, but it was an important one. So if you argued, as LBJ did, let's do more, let's use the federal government to help people, it was still controversial, but there was a model to draw on. And then with Medicare, it's literally part of the Social Security system. So LBJ wants to get health care through, but he realizes every president who's tried this, Truman is the most well-known, gets killed politically because the doctors were dead set against it. Truman had wanted national health care for all Americans. So LBJ's strategy, and Kennedy before him, is to make this narrower. It will be health care for elderly people who are people who many Americans feel deserve benefits because they're just old. It's not a problem of their own that led them to have need. And B, they're already in Social Security. So people were accustomed to giving and allowing for provision for elderly Americans. And it even had this tax system, which helps pay for Medicare as well. So it was extremely important, not only as a precondition, but also as the infrastructure of what Medicare is through this day.
0: You've argued that the American political center of gravity shifted with the Great Society. Can you explain what you mean by that? And do you think that still holds today?
3: Yeah, I mean, you have this window between 64 and 66, really. That's all it is. It's between the 64 election and the 66 midterms. And it's not a huge period. That's when we get just an amazing number of bills through the Democratic Congress. And when I show students lists of this, it's always just incredible in our current times to think that a Congress and a president could produce so much. Medicare, Medicaid, federal education support from elementary schools to colleges, the Voting Rights Act, the Civil Rights Act, and so much more. So it's an incredible window when a lot of liberal ideas are entrenched in public policy. But then then it really starts to shift quickly. The 66 midterms are very damaging to liberals in Washington. The conservative coalition in Congress of Southern Democrats and Republicans gains power. Opposition to Vietnam starts to fracture Johnson's coalition. And it's by 67, 68 that you begin to see the emergence of what would eventually be the conservative movement that brings Reagan into office in 1980. So in many ways, it's a last gasp of something that starts earlier in the 20th century, where we started the conversation of this commitment to using the federal government toward helping and alleviating the insecurity that Americans face on a regular basis.
0: Quick follow-up. Do you think that 64 to 66 window, do you think that happens if, and maybe there's no answer to this, and I think there probably isn't an answer to this, but I want to ask it anyway. If JFK isn't assassinated, do you think those bills are still passed, or do you think that the JFK assassination and everything that came from that into a very powerful LBJ who knows how to use Congress better than probably any president in history, do you think all of those kind of mechanisms and those things happening over those few years in the early to mid 60s is what partially led to these bills getting passed in this 2-year window from 64 to 66?
3: Well, I mean, it's a counterfactual I can't solve. I can say Lyndon Johnson explicitly connects himself to Kennedy after the death. And not only does he become president, but he says, let us continue to Congress. And there he's speaking of civil rights in particular, that he ties himself to the agenda of a president who's become even more popular as a result of his tragic death. So I think it mattered. That said, I always believe that the civil rights movement, the union mobilization for a lot of these bills, the coalition in Congress, which had been fighting for a lot of what we're talking about for well over a decade, whose numbers just keep growing, and then after 64, grow even more, are all in many ways more important, because there's a lot in 64. In fact, almost all of it is still not working after Kennedy's death. Medicare is being pushed and it gets very close, but the conservatives kill it again. So I think sometimes, as impactful as it was, we overestimate how important that was in the end. The most important for me, even more than LBJ, is this kind of impact the civil rights movement was making on changing what the conventional wisdom is in Washington about what the government could do, not only on race, but on much more.
1: You mentioned Ronald Reagan, and for our younger listeners who don't remember the early 1980s or weren't around, what prompted him to move with this rolling back the welfare state agenda, and why was it popular, and how successful was he?
3: I mean, he had been fighting for this for decades, so he was a committed ideologue. He had once been an FDR Democrat, but by the 1950s, he had shifted his position, and he spent time after being a Hollywood actor traveling across the country for General Electric and giving speeches on conservative ideas he was reading in magazines like the National Review, which was a famous conservative magazine. And he really was animated by ideas of the free market, by ideas that what had happened in the first half of the 20th century were ultimately damaging to the United States. And he had become also a pretty fierce anti-communist who really, really wanted a tough stance against the Soviet Union, and believed that there was always a danger here that whenever government expanded, you were opening the door to socialism or communism. And in 1964, he records a famous spot for the Republican nominee, Senator Barry Goldwater, who loses to Johnson. But Reagan's speech is seen as the best part of that campaign. And it's a speech about these conservative principles. He becomes governor of California, where he often compromises on these issues, but is still fighting to build support for a much more rightward vision of the Republican Party than most Republican at the time accepted. And in 76, finally, he does it again. He challenges Gerald Ford, who's the president, a Republican, who took over from Richard Nixon when he retired, and he almost wins. And he brings all these voters into the primaries who never voted before, who are very conservative, who most mainstream Republicans like, who are these people? And so he had been fighting, and I think genuinely believed in those principles. But by 80, you have a whole political coalition of the religious right, neoconservatives, Wall Street and business types who have formed a coalition of conservatism around issues like anti-communism and tax cuts that brings him into office. So he's able to really shift the terms of debate and on some areas of policy like taxes and deregulation, really undercut what FDR had done and what LBJ had also tried to build.
0: In the few minutes we have left, I want to make sure we get this one in. We're at a moment now where some of the most fundamental programs within the safety net are facing some pretty significant challenges, fiscal, political, demographic, so on and so forth. As a historian, how do you read where we are right now with these programs?
3: I think we're at, if you believe in these programs and you believe they are important to the fabric of the democracy, it's a pretty perilous moment. The truth is, Republicans and the conservative movement have had trouble retrenching a lot of government. What happened since Reagan was in office is one Republican president after another, one Republican Congress after another, had discovered that it's one thing to say you hate government. It's another to actually cut specific programs, which are often enormously popular. And I think, though, in the last couple of years, during the second term of the Trump administration, we're seeing an administration ally with a much more radical Republican coalition in Congress than we have had really in decades, and they're making the progress that others have failed to do. And the example you could look at is Medicaid, where in the budget bill, the famous budget bill that the administration got through, there's really draconian cuts in not only what Democratic states are going to feel, but Republican states as well, that are going to start to kick in starting in the next few months. And so Medicaid is one very stark example of where you can see we are serious right now in terms of being in a moment where this social safety net is eroding fast and is under threat. It's under serious threat. And we will see how elections either change that or entrench that threat.
0: A window of 2 years, 1964 to 1966, that changed what the federal government does for its citizens permanently. And a warning from a historian that what was built over generations can erode fast.
1: After the break, someone who didn't read about that erosion in books, he saw it on the ground in a working class city in a fiscal crisis that nearly destroyed it. Former Congressman and two-time presidential candidate Dennis Kucinich joins us.
2: More of America at 250. Due diligence after this.

0: This is America at 250, Due Diligence. Here's Steve Herman and Bill Bernadoni.
1: Before Dennis Kucinich served 16 years in the U.S. House of Representatives before he ran for president twice, before he became one of the most outspoken voices in Congress for the social safety net, there was Cleveland, a city in default, banks refusing to roll over the city's credit unless the mayor sold the publicly owned electric utility, and a 31-year-old mayor who said no.
2: That experience, what it feels like when institutions abandon the people they're supposed to serve, is at the core of everything Kucinich has argued since. For him, this has never been an abstract policy debate, and he joins us now.
1: We're talking a lot on this program about how the Founding Fathers viewed all of these things, 250th anniversary this year. James Madison, Thomas Jefferson were very skeptical of government, especially federal government, getting involved in things from owning businesses to providing social security nets. They just thought that the federal government would be a lot more corrupt than the state governments or the local governments. And they also compared it to what they had seen in England and thought that communities, the church, individuals should be the ones providing services, safety nets to people.
3: Okay, why we pay taxes? I mean, that's a question. I'm very familiar with the waste, fraud, and abuse that exists at local, state, and federal levels. I was able to cut the city budget spending by 10% without reducing services. I'm going to guess that the corruption on a federal level right now, as a matter of percentages, could be, you could probably eliminate 40% of the money that goes to the federal government right now and still be able to provide service, because so much of it goes for waste, for war, for things that don't have anything to do with people's practical aspirations. So let's go back to the question that you raised. What's government about? I do believe that that government which governs least governs best. Right now, we have federal overreach into so many different areas. The federal government in the past, at the beginning of the Trump term, since the beginning of the Trump term, second term, has gone into law enforcement, sending ICE into local communities. Federal government wants to take over elections at a state level, which is really something that deals with the state's rights under the Constitution. Federal government wants to usurp the health and safety policies that are a principal reason why state governments were formed in the first place. The Monsanto case that's before the Supreme Court is a case in point. Federal government right now, they want to take over other countries. They want to take over Greenland and Mexico and Canada and Iran. I mean, where does this end? It is the Lord Acton's principles come into play here. Power corrupts and absolute power corrupts absolutely.
1: The president's defenders would say he came into office vowing to cut the federal government, and he has tried to do that. For example, the Department of Government Efficiency and Elon Musk laying off a lot of federal workers, and a lot of people think it's cut too far. So, you know, and traditionally, Republicans were the ones that were seen as favoring big business, and the Democrats were the party that were advancing these social schemes. Who stands for what these days?
3: Well, you can't tell the players on a scorecard, is what they used to say when these vendors would walk up and down the aisles of a baseball game hawking scorecards. Today, you can't tell the players on a scorecard because you don't know where the money's coming from. In some cases, the same money and interest groups are buying off Democrats and Republicans. That basically extinguishes the differences between the two parties. And it's really more of a uniparty system in terms of the outcome. And to go back to a point that you raised a moment ago about the president trying to cut funds, that's not what's happening now. He may have talked about that. And Doge was a grift as well, because a lot of that information, they were grabbing information and finding ways to get it to the private sector. So what about Trump's budget? Well, he's now putting forward a budget for 2027 that includes a 50% increase in spending for war that we will be spending annually. We're just under $1 trillion now. He's going to go to about over $1.5 trillion annually just for war. Now, when that happens, 80% of discretionary spending will go for war. What is this about? And we don't have the money. Our national debt is $38 trillion right now and rising. Every single part of the government is being structured so that the rich can get richer. That's it. I mean, it's being structured that way. And, you know, cuts in Medicare and Medicaid, cuts in SNAP benefits, which are aimed at feeding people. I mean, what are they about there? But unlimited money for weapons, unlimited money for bombs, unlimited money to create war.
2: Getting into the social safety net specifically now, and I want to go back to a quote you made on the House floor in 2011. Social Security didn't cause the debt crisis. Social Security had nothing to do with the debt crisis. 15 years later, do you stand by that, that Social Security has absolutely nothing to do with the $38 trillion debt crisis that we're facing right now as a country?
3: Absolutely. I mean, Social Security is another vehicle that's being used to help accelerate the wealth upwards based on changes in the rules that were made in terms of what percentage people are paying on the first, second, and third tranche of money where the Social Security formula kicks in. All they had to do was to take the cap off of that money, which can come under Social Security, the amount of money that would be subject to Social Security tax, and you wouldn't even have any questions about Social Security's viability. They keep on putting more and more stress on Social Security by the way the benefits are distributed and by the way people will escape paying Social Security tax, even if they're making, you know, millions and millions of dollars a year. I mean, everybody should pay a fair share. And I'm not, by the way, I'm not somebody who's per se for taxes. I know how much waste exists in government. I'm not a guy who just says, oh, let's have a tax increase. Baloney. When you know how the money's spent, when you know the government ends up being a racket, you don't want to be, you know, advocating more tax increases. But, you know, Social Security was created in its, you know, in its inception through the Roosevelt administration, because back then, there were people who worked their lives, but they didn't have anything to help them out once they were done working. And so you had a lot of people going to what they then called in the vernacular old folks homes. And, you know, there was even a Little Rascals, it's another generation here, comedy show, which was very poignant, actually, where they had an old granny telling her son, please don't send me to the old folks home, because people were just discarded in their senior years. So Social Security set up that safety net. And that safety net has worked. It could work better, but it has worked for people since Social Security was created. And now there are people who aren't happy with that. Look, when I was in Congress in the first couple of years, there was talk about partial privatization of Social Security that would play the market. So you'd bet people's retirement security on the stock market, which you see how the market's manipulated. We saw the subprime meltdown. If we'd have had trillions of dollars in Social Security, those would have been lost. People's benefits would have been cut. You know, Social Security is a guarantee that has helped to rescue people from dire poverty. And those people are trying to attack it, who have their own private pension funds, who've played the market successfully. It's just not fair. And don't forget that so many industrial workers saw their pensions cut or totally disappeared, steel, automotive, aerospace, shipping, because the companies went down and they were able to jettison their pension, the pension benefits in bankruptcy court. So look, this system does not treat people well. This system is a racket that keeps the wealth going that way. And there are so many people, so many families just trying to hang in there to make ends meet. And with this war in Iran, which is affecting markets, is not markets, it's affecting the underlying inflation rate. It's affecting the cost of fuel, gasoline, natural gas, fertilizer, computer chips. The knock-on effect of this is going to put enormous strain on family budgets. And people in Washington are people who just, you know, it's like pass the biscuits, whatever, we're okay. We don't, you know, they can't understand that their responsibility is to the people who put them in there, not to their own wealth and aggrandizement.
1: As you mentioned, this was set up during the administration of Franklin Roosevelt, the Social Security system, the New Deal. We were in the depths of the Great Depression. It worked for a long time because you had enough young people coming into the marketplace, paying into the system, and people didn't live as long as they do now. But now folks are living well into their 90s, and we don't have the number of people coming into the work system that we had before. And a lot of people out there argue the system is headed for disaster, bankruptcy. It is not sustainable. And I also hear that folks like me and Bill, at least, now we need to get through the rest of our lifetimes. We're going to need more than $1 million to just get by. And most people hear that and they just laugh.
3: Well, you know, let's sort this out. First of all, as I indicated earlier, at this moment, Social Security is solid through the year 2034 without any changes. However, after 2034, without any increase in resources, Social Security will pay about 80% of benefits. Now, that's not sufficient for many people. And that's why I say this is a very easy fix. Well, you're right that there's fewer people paying in, and that's because of the decline of industry in America, which can be restored and should be restored and must be restored. But if you don't have as many people, that's another argument for raising the cap. And you don't have a problem. It's just it's the way this is structured that creates the crisis. This is government's great at creating self-imposed crises, and a prudent management of the resources of the country would necessarily place the retirement security of the people and the health of the American people as a top priority. We have to keep in mind, well, you point out correctly that people are living longer. They're also part of a consumer economy. You know, 70 people are spending money, say spending whatever they have. And you could make the argument that by raising the cap on Social Security would give people more disposable income at that lower level, and they'll spend the money into circulation, and that helps prime the pump of the economy. So, you know, this is not rocket science, but when ideology enters into it and you say, well, people shouldn't get something for nothing. Hey, workers paid into that system for years and years and years. And the chance of them getting a decent fraction of that money back is, you know, it's there, and they should, because they paid in. This isn't a giveaway. And, you know, it goes back to the beginning of our discussion. What's the purpose of government? Is it just to be able to grab money out of people's pockets and give it to somebody else and then, you know, play Santa Claus to the people who already have great resources, and the people who give you money, just kick them to the curb? You know, we have to change the ethos of how we manage a government and for whom the government must first exist.
2: You were quoted in your book, Peace as a Civil Right, A Prayer for America, back in 2003, that joblessness, poverty, hunger, homelessness, and poor health care are all weapons of mass destruction. When you said that, what did you mean by that?
3: Well, you started off, remember why we went into Iraq. Weapons of mass destruction. It was like, yes, a drum. It was a hypnotic meme that you couldn't turn anywhere without hearing weapons of mass destruction. And people heard it so much, they're saying, well, there must be weapons of mass destruction. We got to get rid of Iraq. It was all a massive lie, and I knew it. So what I did, when they were talking about weapons of mass destruction, the statement that I made that you quoted, was to cause people to focus back on what a country's supposed to be about. You know, and poverty is a weapon of mass destruction. I've seen firsthand the effects that poverty have on people, the degradation. If you don't have a roof over your head, if you don't have food on the table, if you can't pay your utility bills, if you don't have clothes on your back, if your kids can't go to a decent school. I mean, this is what causes a nation to collapse. And it shouldn't happen when the nation has the kind of wealth that America has. It's just that there's this thinking about who deserves the money. This isn't, you know, a meritocracy is all well and good, and anybody who works hard should be able to get ahead, but that doesn't happen today. And so we have to re-inspect the premises of participation in the polity and in the economy.
1: Poverty is a weapon of mass destruction. The government as the employer of last resort, and a system he calls, in his words, a racket that keeps the wealth going that way.
2: After the break, the counterargument from someone who agrees a system is broken but reaches a vastly different conclusion about why and what to do about it. Romina Maccia of the Cato Institute joins us after the break.
0: 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Due diligence. We'll be right back.

0: Cape Verde Cinderella story. The North American World Cup is spreading joy and excitement from Boston to LA. But when the final whistle blows, will any changes last? 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
3: Real questions, serious debate. This is America at 250, due diligence. Here's Steve Herman and Bill Bernadoni.
4: Our final guest today does not align with the left or the right, and she is quick to say so. At the Cato Institute, the guiding principle is liberty, and her argument about the safety net flows directly from that. Not indifference to the poor, a different answer to what actually helps them. Romita Pancia is the Director of Budget and Entitlement Policy at the Cato Institute, the principal author of The Debt Dispatch, a Substack newsletter on fiscal policy that members of Congress actually read, and the co-author of Reimagining Social Security, published in 2025. She has studied how other countries have reformed their retirement systems, and she has a blunt assessment of where the United States is headed if Congress doesn't act. She joins us now.
5: Romina, first of all, you're at the Cato Institute. We're used to, in these sort of shows, talking to people who seem to be quite polarized on either the left or the right, as is the case with, I think, a lot of audience members, too. But Cato Institute is known for being a quote-unquote libertarian think tank. Can you explain what that means to folks out there who are used to the polarization?
6: Well, at Cato, we don't align with any political party. Instead, our vision is one in which every individual has the opportunity to live in a free and open society that allows them to pursue a life of prosperity and meaning in peace. For us at the Cato Institute, liberty is the highest political value, and that's what guides our work and our reform efforts, and we'll work with Republicans or Democrats or independents, depending on who is aligned with us on that value.
5: Some would say that it's the fiscal conservatives that appear to be generally more aligned with the libertarian point of view against sort of a safety net. And critics frame that, of course, as indifference to the poor. How do you describe the actual argument, and where do you think that characterization comes from?
6: I would have a hard time finding anyone who is against the safety net. The question, rather, is not, are you for or against the safety net? It's about what is the most effective way of providing a safety net? What should a safety net accomplish? And then at what level, whether that's what level of government or what level of organization, you know, talking about churches, mutual aid societies, and the like, can that safety net be most effectively provided? I think there's broad agreement that we all live in a community. And part of the value of being in a community is that at times we rely on each other for help and support. But what is the best level at which to receive that support, and what does that support need to look like? So it is a safety net that helps people bounce back instead of trapping them in poverty.
4: So what would your ideal social safety net look like in the United States?
6: So first, the Cato Institute doesn't take positions. Cato Institute employs scholars who take positions. So I can only speak for myself in this regard. And, you know, if you look at what works best for poverty, poverty is a very complex problem. When you look at what helps people rise out of poverty, you may have heard of the success sequence: graduate from high school first, then get a job, get married. If you want to have children after you have a job and you are married. And if you do those things in that sequence, your likelihood of living in poverty is greatly reduced. So a lot of poverty stems from behavioral effects, decision making that undermines people's prospects to be successful. And so with that in, but that is like, is it a correlation? Do we observe people doing the right things and it keeps them out of poverty? Or is it actually something you can prescribe? And there's people differ on those, on how they view that question. In terms of what is most effective for helping people that need a hand up, especially a temporary hand up because they've encountered a bad situation, maybe they've fallen ill. We have lots of examples in U.S. history where mutual aid societies provided more personalized support that was also importantly mutual, meaning everyone contributed and so everyone had a stake in the success of the society. And in turn, if someone needed help, they were seen as a member of the society. That's very different from the impartial, bureaucratized welfare state you see at a government level, especially at the federal government level, where the decision makers that design the support system are so far removed from the actual people and the help that they need that would actually help them get out of poverty, that it can be a lot less effective. So the best safety net is one that's highly localized. It starts with the family and moves from there to the community level, and that can be churches, local nonprofits, as well as mutual aid societies. And then the state and local government would be another level, all of which are preferred over the federal government. There really is no role for the federal government in providing the welfare state. That should be done at a more local level.
5: Romina, there may be a few people listening to this program who actually remember a time when there was no Social Security in the United States. They'd be pretty old by now, and they're probably relying on Social Security. 1935 is when this got introduced. It was a very different America back then. Life expectancies were much shorter. There were more younger workers coming into the workforce. The economy was structured very differently. We had a lot more people working in factories in the agricultural sector. How much does that original design still fit the world it operates in today?
6: It's interesting you bring up Social Security because it was the first generalized welfare program in the United States. And if you look at the way it was designed, it wasn't designed to be a welfare program, or at least the framers of Social Security didn't want people to think of it that way. So they structured it as an earned benefit with a contributory payroll tax. And the only way you could receive benefits is if you first paid into the program. And that was all done very intentionally because at that time in 1935, the American people didn't support the federal government providing welfare assistance. This was seen as something that should be done on a family, church, nonprofit, perhaps state and local level. And so this was a really big radical step for the federal government to get involved with welfare provision. And it's the welfare state has only grown from then on. And you raise a valid point that the conditions we encountered in 1935, coming out of the Great Depression, they're very different from the way in which our economy works today. And as you mentioned, our demographics have changed significantly. So Social Security is built on this Ponzi-like structure where younger working generations pay the benefits of the older retired generation. And when it first started, it wasn't fully pre-funded. If you look at the first Social Security recipient, and Ida Fuller was her name. She actually lived quite a long time, and she contributed the equivalent in today's dollars of about $23,000 over her lifetime to Social Security because she started paying in fairly late and then got to collect fairly early. And she ended up collecting more than $500,000 in today's dollars from the program. So the only way that that was possible was that you had many, many more younger workers who were paying the taxes for the program compared to the people collecting. That math has shifted significantly, which makes the program more expensive today. But what's also happened is that the age of eligibility, the so-called retirement age, has not kept up with improvements in life expectancy or longevity. And so you have more people collecting Social Security than in the past. lost because our society is aging. America is getting older. There are more seniors now than there were in the past compared to younger generations. And then you have those individuals collecting Social Security for longer because life expectancy now is closer to 78, 80. When the program was started, life expectancy was 64 and you couldn't collect until 65. So it's really not intended to provide people with multiple decades of income support, but rather as sort of a last resort when people were approaching their life expectancy date and could no longer work. One last thing I want to highlight is that it's become so much easier for people to build wealth and financial security for themselves with new technology and tools that allow for auto enrollment, for example, and private retirement accounts, often with matches by their employers, and the invention of target date and other index funds where you don't have to have a financial advisor or be very financially savvy. And so long as you're consistent in saving, you can accumulate significant wealth privately. And the US, the amount that Americans have accumulated in 401ks is truly staggering. It's about 140% of GDP, so 1.4 times the size of the U.S. economy in private retirement assets. So that indicates that we don't need Social Security to play as big of a role today because people have become wealthier and it's become much easier to save and accumulate wealth privately.
5: You equated Social Security system to a Ponzi. People go to jail for running Ponzi schemes. Elaborate for a second on why you're calling Social Security a Ponzi scheme.
6: Well, the myth behind Social Security is that you pay in and then you get out. So it's been rhetorically explained as if it was a savings program. And a lot of Americans have bought into that myth. We did a poll, the Cato Institute with YouGov in August and in December, and about a quarter, 25% of Americans believe that they have a private savings account at the Social Security Administration. But it's in fact a pay-as-you-go program. Today's benefits are not based on previous taxes paid that were saved and invested, like those that quarter of Americans believe is the case, but rather all of the money going to seniors who receive benefits today is coming directly out of the paychecks of today's workers. It's the payroll taxes and, to a smaller amount, the taxes on benefits that finance Social Security's benefit. And Social Security now is already borrowing in order to pay full benefits because those taxes are no longer sufficient as the number of workers paying into the program has declined from about 16 in 1950 to now fewer than 3 workers for every retiree. So the tax right now is at 12.4% of payroll. And if we raise that tax in order to pay full benefits over the long term, it would have to go up to more than 17% of payroll. So that would be a massive tax increase. But it just gives you an idea for how unfunded Social Security is. So you can think of it as a legalized Ponzi scheme because the government, you know, doesn't go bankrupt, especially the U.S. government can just print its own money. But the way that it can default, you know, on the value of debt is by reducing the nominal value by inflating the currency. So that's what governments tend to do over the long term if they don't live within their means. With Social Security, the way it works is that all of the benefits paid out are paid by younger workers today. So it is dependent on the next generation of, you will, investors in the program in order to pay out benefits. It's not funded. It's a pay-as-you-go program. And that's not unlike a Ponzi scheme where early investors make out like bandits because they're getting their returns from the next generation of investors. But that can only work for so long as you have more and more new individuals coming in to pay into the program. Once that pyramid flips upside down, which is what we're seeing with Social Security now, you run out of other people's money. But unlike private Ponzi scheme, this is actually legalized and therefore it won't collapse until, you know, we hit trust fund exhaustion, at which case a point there could be automatic benefit cuts, but most likely Congress will either borrow the money, tax more money, or do whatever it takes to keep the scheme alive, because it's so politically popular that politicians will do just about anything to continue to pay and in many cases increase the generosity of Social Security benefits.
4: Why do you think that Congress hasn't acted in terms of putting forward significant reforms to save the trust fund from being depleted in, I think it's 2034, I believe? Why haven't they acted yet?
6: So they have acted and made things worse. Last year, Congress passed on a bipartisan basis an expansion in Social Security benefits for state and local pensioners that was unfunded, that pulled the trust fund depletion date forward. And then President Trump last July signed into law the One Big Beautiful Bill Act. The goal of the administration was initially to eliminate taxes on Social Security benefits. They weren't able to do that through reconciliation, this special political process where they don't need to work with Democrats and can pass laws on a partisan basis. So what they did instead is find a workaround by increasing the standard deduction for seniors, which offset their Social Security benefit taxes. And that further reduced the duration that the trust fund is able to borrow to continue to pay full benefits. And now the date is actually moved up to 2032.
5: Three guests, a historian who showed us how the safety net was built, a former congressman who fought to protect it, and an economist who argues that protecting it means changing it fundamentally and soon. The debate over the social safety net is, at its core, a debate about what we owe each other and what we can afford to promise.
4: I'm Bill Bernadone.
5: I'm Steve Herman. This is America at 250 Due Diligence.
4: Our thanks to our guests, Professor Julian Zelzer, former Congressman and presidential candidate Dennis Kucinich, and the Cato Institute Director of Budget and Entitlement Policy, Romina Maccia.
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4: Portions of this program are recorded at WUMS Radio in Oxford, Mississippi. For Steve Herman, I'm Bill Bernadone. Thank you for listening, and we'll see you again next time as we continue discussing the ideas and principles that shape America at 250.

0: How do we wind down on a Sunday night? At GBH, we play out the night with some jazz. We think it's fitting. Jazz is up next on GBH 89.7.
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an invitation from keyboardist Joe Sample. We heard the title track from this release from Joe. Joe, of course, playing acoustic and grand piano, along with Cecil McBee on upright bass. Vic Lewis is the drummer, along with Lenny Castro, doing some percussion work, along with some strings as well. Nicely done to start off our set here at 89.7 GPH Music. Al Davis with you. Thanks for stopping in and spending your Sunday night with us. Hope you had a great holiday here at 89.7. Happy 4th to you and your family. We got some great music coming your way. It's been kind of a hot week, actually. But we'll cool things off with you with some wonderful, wonderful music. We have Bobby Hutcherson coming your way. We have Nita Freeland and some new music to share with you, some old favorites as well. So let's get started here at 89.7 with Bobby Hutcherson from his recording entitled Sky.

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a new release here at 89.7 from saxophonist Jeff Ruport and his quartet. It's called Sea Spell, his most recent recording. The composition we will listen to, Spring Can Really Hang You Up the Most. Mm-hmm. Jeff Ruport plays tenor saxophone along with Richard Drexel on piano, Bob Kramer on bass, and Marty Morrell on drums. It's a new release. Hope you enjoyed that. You know, listening to Jeff here, he sounds a lot like Stan Getz. What do you think? Very nice. Sea Spell here at GPH Music. We got a chance to hear from a classic from Frank Sinatra. It's called Witchcraft from the vocalist Frank Sinatra. This was taken from the classic Sinatra on the Capitol recording later. Very nice from the vocalist Frank Sinatra. And speaking of vocalists, we got a chance to hear from Nina Freeland too, from a so-called release. And she calls it one, Button Up Your Overcoat. Sounds good, but not this time of year, but it sounds great. The music is wonderful from vocalist Nina Freeland. So-called is the name of her recording on the Concord recording label. And we started things off with Bobby Hutcherson from his Skyline release. Bobby, of course, on vibraphone and marimba. Kenny Garrett, actually, on alto saxophone. Jerry Allen is the pianist, along with Kristen McBride on bass. And Al Foster is the drummer. On the Blue Note release from vibraphonist Bobby Hutcherson here at 89.7 Skyline here at GPH Music. Well, it's 9:27. Al Davis with you. Thanks for spending your Sunday night with us as we continue with the music. This time around, it's from the Bronx Horns. It's called Silver in the Bronx on 89.7 FM.

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7. I'm Al Davis. Thanks for spending your Sunday night with us here at GBH Music. Let me tell you what we were just listening to our last set. We got a chance to hear from Bob James from his recording called The Bob James Sampler. We heard the tune called Nautilus from this release. It's recorded from the release called One. Bob James. I think he's celebrating a birthday too, I believe. So happy birthday to Bob James here at 89.7. And Joe Williams, Having a Good Time, featuring saxophonist Ben Webster. The tune was called Just a Sittin' and a Rockin'. Vocalist Joe Williams, as we know him better with the Count Basie Orchestra back in the day. Having a Good Time, Ben Webster and Joe Williams here at GBH Music. And Sarah Vaughan, I Love Brazil. Tristy is named the composition we were listening to here at 89.7. And we had the Bronx Horns with Silver in the Bronx, a dedication to pianist Horace Silver. It's called Silver Serenade from this recording from the Bronx Horns. Celebrating another birthday, that's Joe Chambers from his dance Cobina. And we heard this composition entitled This Is New on the Blue Note recording label. Another birthday celebration to drummer and vibraphonist Joe Chambers. Dance Cobina's named release with 89.7. And Oracles with Helen Sung and her big band. Very nice recording. Vincent Archer is helping out, along with Adam Cruz on drums, Samuel Torres on percussion, and of course Helen Sung on piano. And she has a wonderful big band backing up as well. Helen Sung and her big band Oracles is the name of the release here at GBH Music. I'm Al Davis, and we're going to take a short break, and then we'll come back on the other side. Recording from the WDR Big Band, featured directed by Bob Mincer. It's entitled Bluegrass. We'll take a listen to that. And Richard Barada has a new release out as well. It's

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4: 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Al Davis with you. Thanks for stopping in on this Sunday night. Well, let's tell you what we just listened to in that last set. It's a new recording from Roosevelt Hoover III, and it's called Backyard Blues. If You Want Me to Stay is the name of the composition we were listening to. And I hope you enjoyed that. Reminds me of a Sly and the Family Stone composition many years ago, back in the early 60s, I believe, late 70s. If You Want Me to Stay, that's done nicely by Roosevelt Hoover III, Backyard Blues, here at GBH Music. And a new release from Richard Barada, Another Kind of Bird, dedicated to Charlie Parker, Imagining Charlie Parker, featuring folks like Vincent Herring and Eric Alexander, Abraham Burton, and along with Craig Handy, Bill O'Connell's on here as well, and other folks a part of this release from Richard Barada. Alucha is the name of the composition we will listen to from this release. Hope you enjoyed that here at GPH Music. Another Kind of Bird. Interesting. And Bluegrass, yes, that's WDR Big Band, directed by Bob Menser. The composition was entitled In the Lion's Den. Nicely done. Some strings and work along with that WDR Big Band. And nicely recorded, nicely done. Nice arrangement. Hope you enjoyed that. Bluegrass is entitled here at GBH Music. Well, have you signed up for our newsletter? Well, you can do that by signing up at /gbh.org. And you can sign up and be part of our jazz newsletter. And you can keep up with us on Jazz at 89.7 by following us on Instagram. We're at JazzGBH. That's JazzGBH. It's 10:22. Al Davis with you as we continue with the music. This time it's the Baltimore Jazz Collective. Let's take a listen here at 89.7.

0: Spartan Army, a Cape Verde Cinderella story. The North American World Cup is spreading joy and excitement from Boston to LA. 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

0: Well, in the background is music from guitarist Russ Spiegel from his Time Pieces release. Russ plays guitar. Chow Cohen's helping out on piano along with Vincent DuPont on bass and Brandon Lee Lewis on drums. Hendrick Merkins in his part of his recording as well. The tune is titled Time Pieces, the title track, but it's from Russ Spiegel here at GBH Music. And we got a chance to hear from the group One For All with Eric Alexander and Jim Bertande, Steve Davis and David Hazelton, John Weber and Joe Farnsworth. The release is called The Lineup from this recording. Little Lucas is named the composition from this recording from the group One For All. A new recording from vocalist Nicole Serratis from a recording called The Devil I Knew. She calls this one Won't Make It Out Alive. Vocalist Nicole Serratis, The Devil I Knew, her brand new release here at 89.7. And a happy birthday to Bill Withers and his recording. It's called I Want to Spend the Night here at 89.7 from guitarist and vocalist Bill Withers. Happy birthday to Bill. And we went to The Procrastinator with Lee Morgan here at 89.7 featuring Wayne Shorter on tenor, Bobby Hutcherson, the vibraphone player, along with Herbie Hancock on piano, Ron Carter on bass, and Billy Higgins on drums. It's entitled Party Time on the Blue Note label. The Procrastinator from trumpet player Lee Morgan. And a new release from vocalist Catherine Russell, live at Jazz at the Lincoln Center. Never too old to swing. I agree with that, Catherine. I 100% never too old to swing. It's a live version, Jazz at Lincoln Center, from vocalist Catherine Russell. And we got a chance to hear from the Baltimore Jazz Collective. Nice, nice, wonderful band. Red Lined is the name of the tune, featuring Sean Jones on trumpet, Alex Brown helping out too, and Quincy Phillips and other. Brianna Ali and other, Todd Marcus, brand new, and Alex Brown. So very nice. The Baltimore Jazz Collective, this new release here at GBH Music. I'm Al Davis, and download the new GBH News app. You can take us on the go and stream previous jazz shows on demand in the shows and podcast section. And you catch us on Instagram too. We're at GBH Jazz. That's GBH Jazz here at 89.7. We're going to take a short break and we'll come back on the other side with some music from Miles Davis here at GBH Music. Before we go, a quick look at our weather. Well, it's pretty nice tonight. Temperature's up around 76 degrees. Partly cloudy, but tomorrow some rain moving in. A temperature high of 71 degrees. Some rain on Tuesday. Some sun in the afternoon. Temperature's up around 68 degrees. And for Wednesday, 77 degrees for a high. Sunny all day. Let's take a short break and come back with Miles Davis on 89.7 FM.
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Very nice. From flutist Aaliyah Ryerson and her quartet. Lee calls this one, Flying in Space, Falling Grace. Written by Aaliyah Ryerson and Steve Swallow. The Aaliyah Ryerson Quartet, featuring Larry Ham and Lou Pappas and Tom Melito, pardon me, on drums. Nicely done. Aaliyah Ryerson Quartet. It's a new recording here at 89.7 GBH Music. And speaking of new releases, we got Ray Oviedo with his Light Accent release. Slow Hot Wind is the name of the composition, featuring Toots Thielemans on harmonica. Nicely done from Ray Oviedo here at GBH Music. Slow Hot Wind. We got a chance to hear from the Chicago Soul Jazz Collective, No Wind and No Rain, featuring D. Alexander on vocals. On the Way to Be Free is the name of the composition we will listen to from this recording. Keith Brooks on drums and Larry Brown Jr. on guitar and other folks a part of this recording. D. Alexander, as I mentioned, doing the vocal work. No Wind and No Rain from the Chicago Jazz Orchestra. And we got a chance to hear from Woody Herman too, from his Feeling So Good from Woody Herman. We heard the composition from this recording. It's called Don't Let Me Be Lonely Tonight from Woody Herman and his big band. And we started our set off with Miles Davis. Miles plays for lovers here at GBH Music. Just Squeeze Me, he calls that one. With John Coltrane on saxophone. Red Garland's helping out too on piano. Paul Chambers, the bassist, Philly Joe Jones, is helping out on drums. There's other folks like Charles Mingus, Percy Heath, and Max Roach, Horace Silver, and others. Miles Davis plays for lovers here at 89.7. Well, it's 11:31. Hope you're enjoying our program tonight here at 89.7 GBH Music. I'm Al Davis. We have jazz every Friday, Saturday, and Sunday night starting at 9 o'clock. 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It's 11:31 as we continue with the music. I'm Al Davis, and thanks for joining us.

0: roaring fans, the tartan army, a Cape Verde Cinderella story. The North American World Cup is spreading joy and excitement from Boston to L.A. But when the final whistle blows, will any changes last? 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

time for us to wrap things up here at GBH Music. And we hope you enjoyed our program tonight. We have jazz every Friday, Saturday, and Sunday night starting at 9 o'clock. Belinda Robinson will be your host next Friday night here at 89.7. We would just listen to vocalist Stella Heath from her tribute to Billie Holiday, Crazy He Calls Me, the name of the composition from the vocalist Stella Heath here at 89.7. And speaking of vocalists, we got a chance to hear from some Stevie Wonder too, from his Talking Book release, You've Got a Bad Girl, the name of the composition, one of my favorite recordings on the Motown label from composer and pianist, he does it all, Stevie Wonder, Talking Book here at GBH Music. And Leslie Vincent from her Little Black Book recording, Analog Love Affairs, the name of the composition we were listening to here at 89.7. And in the background is music from Tony Williams, along with Pat Metheny and Stanley Clark, Herbie Hancock, and Michael Brecker. It's taken from the release called Wilderness, and we're listening to Cape Wilderness. Well, taking a quick look at our weather. Temperature right now currently is 76 degrees and partly cloudy. Tomorrow, rain moving in. Temperatures around 71 degrees. And then on Tuesday, some rain and sun. Temperatures up around 68 degrees. A good day for sunshine is on Wednesday. Temperatures up around 77 degrees. And it warmed up on Thursday. Temperatures up to 88 degrees. Well, until next time, I'm Al Davis. Thanks for spending some time with us. You have a good week. And this is GBH Music.

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5: He realized this story is going to be about this weird scene.
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7: A huge statue has bitten the dust in Kolkata, and almost no one is shedding any tears. 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
9: In front of the VIP gate is the sculpture of a headless torso with two balls on its feet and the Biswa Bangla ball on the top of the waist.
7: It is hard to describe. Two muscled, veiny legs in white soccer shorts, and on top of the shorts, instead of a torso, a big ball like a globe. The Bengali letter Bo standing in for Bisho Bangla, or Bengal and the world. And when a new government came to power in the state recently, ousting the old one, which had been here for 15 years, that statue was one of the first things to go. This is Sandeep Roy in Kolkata. The former chief minister of West Bengal, Mamata Banerjee, lamented, "I feel very bad." That's natural. The statue was apparently her brainchild. She had designed the logo on it. She said sports fans loved to take selfies with it. But few sympathized. Her government had removed a long-standing public art project as well, overnight. Poroma, a sculpture showing a tribal woman inspired by folk art. It was by renowned artist Shanu Lahiri, who had died the year before. It had become such a landmark since it was installed in 1987. The area had become known.

0: This is Matt Brown, and I'm talking with Jim Brown, my father, about his time as a Peace Corps physical education teacher and coach in Colombia, South America, from 1962 to 1964. You were assigned to a university in Bucaramanga, Colombia, near the border of Venezuela. What were those first few days like when you arrived in country?
1: I remember that first day very clearly. Bob Bergstrom and I, we had been in Bogota with the rest of the group. So we got on a plane, Avianca, and we flew to Bucaramanga. We get off this plane and there's a welcoming committee there. City officials, people from the university where we're gonna work. And at the same time, there were several hundred people behind the fences, waving, cheering, like we were celebrities. And I asked one of the people, I said, how did you get all these people out to visit, to see us like this? He said, oh, they come every Sunday afternoon to watch the planes take off and land. And then later that week, they had a reception for us at a hotel. And it was for Dan Friedman, an English teacher, and Tom Tolman, another English teacher, and for Bob Bergstrom, and

0: from the PE part of the group. So we're talking to these people, small talk kind of stuff. And one of them commented, I don't know how he knew this, that three of us were left-handed. And I was nodded and wanted to use my new Spanish, and I agreed with him. And whatever I said didn't come out quite right. The hostess smiled and changed the subject. And a few minutes later, Dan pulled me aside and said, Jim, I'm pretty sure that you just told these guys we were leftists. So it probably wasn't the message that the Peace Corps had in mind when they sent us to South America to offset the spread of communism, but I had already announced who we were.
1: To that end, is it fair to say that it took a while for all of you to get comfortable speaking Spanish?
0: Taking a while is a little bit of an understatement. There were several in our group who could speak Spanish who were very fluent, but for most of us, it was a work in progress. But even when we made mistakes, and we all made mistakes, Colombians were so nice and understanding and wanted to help, and it helped us get better every day. There were still bumps and speed bumps along the way. Kevin Dixon was in our group. He was a 6'7 guy from Boston who played basketball and baseball at the University of Denver. And he turned out to be a great coach, but Spanish wasn't good, and he would be the first one to tell you that. They sent Kevin to Tunja, which is a city north of Bogota, to conduct a basketball clinic, and a couple hundred people showed up, students, teachers, coaches. And at the end of the clinic, they asked Kevin to come forward and accept a gift and say a few words. He tried to thank them and say that he was embarrassed to be given such a nice gift, but he used a word that sounds in English a lot like embarrassed. It meant something else. Kevin had just announced to the group that he was pregnant.
1: Did that take a second to sink in, or do you think he realized that only years later?
0: Months later, maybe years later, but once the story got out, it spread around the country, and it's brought up at every reunion we've ever had.
1: Where'd you live while you were there?
0: For the first couple of months, we lived in a dorm at the university, and then we moved to an apartment. Actually, our boss, our Colombian boss, said they were building this new apartment over a theater not far from the university, and would we be interested in it? So we went and looked. It was $75 a month, split four ways. We had to get permission from the Peace Corps in Bogota because there was a rule that no more than two volunteers could live together in the same place. So we got the okay. We moved in. It had four bedrooms, two baths, hot water on good days, had a kitchen, had a living room, and living over a theater, I went to more movies in 2 years than I lived in Bucaramanga than I've seen the rest of my life. The theater was air conditioned, which was important. So that was one reason. I just would go downstairs to cool off. And they also had subtitles, so it helped me with my Spanish. That's my excuse.
1: What did other volunteers think when they visited your palatial apartment?
0: Unbelieving. I mean, a lot of these people were living in pretty dismal places out in the countryside, and they would come into Bucaramanga to get supplies and come by the apartment, and they were just dumbfounded. First, they would say, did you check this out with the Peace Corps? Do they know about this? But they liked it, and they ended up staying with us often when they would come into town. So they were jealous. But it worked out okay, and it turned out that all of our people around the country, the PE people and English teachers, were living in similar apartments or hotels or whatever. We were expected to live at the level of whoever we were working with, and that apartment was consistent with that.
1: I grew up in Louisiana. You grew up in Louisiana, and food is a huge part of life and culture in that state. What was it like going from Louisiana to this completely different culture with a completely different kind of food?
0: Well, I knew we weren't in Louisiana anymore. We ate breakfast in the apartment. We ate lunch at the cafeteria at the university, but it was every day. This didn't change. Rice, yuca, a little meat, beans, and a Coca-Cola. 2 or 3 pesos, but it was, we just got tired of that. And we made a deal with this Thai restaurant in a hotel to eat one meal a day. I mean, who knew? Bucaramanga, Colombia, 60 years ago, there was a great Thai restaurant. It was like living in New York or Atlanta, someplace like that. So it was great. We kept enough food in the apartment to keep us going. There was a bakery 2 doors down. Yeah, fruits were easy to find and very cheap. You could get papayas, pineapples, bananas. Pineapple cost 10 cents, a dime in U.S. money. So one day we bought a whole stalk of bananas for $1 and change. Thought we were getting a great deal. It didn't occur to us at the time that that whole stalk of yellow bananas might get ripe at the same time. So we were against the clock. We were up against the clock from the minute we got out of that market. 7 days, tops, eat a whole stalk of bananas. The numbers just didn't work for us. That was the last time we made that mistake.
1: This is Matt Brown. You've been listening to an interview with Jim Brown, a physical education teacher and coach in Colombia during the Peace Corps' earliest years.
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0: Welcome to USC Annenberg's This California Life. I'm Megan Donis. This season, we document Altadena after the fires, following this remarkable community as it recovers and rebuilds. As part of our series, we collaborated with the Charlotta Bass Journalism and Justice Lab at USC. And in our next story, Bass fellow Daniela Lake explores what the Black community in Altadena can learn from another thriving Black community consumed by fire during the Tulsa Race Massacre of 1921.
1: And then we start coming further across Altadena Drive, and that's when we were literally like you just walked us right into a volcano, an active volcano. Everything was on fire. Everything. The bushes, the trees, the houses.
2: It was like a blowtorch just right over everything.
3: I've never seen anything like that. Never, no.
4: You're listening to Rooted in Recovery, a podcast series from the USC Charlotta Bass Lab, exploring how Altadena's Black community is recovering after the devastating Eden fire. I'm Daniela Lake, a master's student in journalism at USC and Bass Lab fellow. Each episode will highlight a different piece of the story, from Black food culture to mental health, memory, and rebuilding. But in this first episode, we begin with the fire itself.
1: And that's when the wind really started cranking. And I was like, you know what, we're in trouble. This is bad. And then you could hear the radio and you could hear them start calling out streets going, wait a minute, that's impossible for the fire to have gone down that far. Now it's into the community. Now it's no longer a hillside or a brush fire.
4: That's Keith Holloway, a Pasadena fire engineer. His station was one of the first at the scene of the fire.
1: The wind was blowing so hard a couple times, I had to literally back up because I couldn't walk forward. It was blowing all the stuff in my face. I couldn't see, so I had to back into the fire and back into the houses. Everything was on fire. I mean, literally, it was like looking or standing inside of a glowing toaster.
4: He's been a firefighter for over 40 years. He's seen a lot of disasters, but nothing like the Eden fire.
1: I was here for the Northridge earthquake, all the whole Y2K funny business. I mean, a lot of stuff. The LA riots after they had the verdict for Rodney King. I was here for all that stuff. So I've seen some things, but nothing ever to that magnitude. It's unrecognizable. It looked like somebody dropped an atomic bomb. It was an experience, definitely an apocalyptic experience.
4: Altadena residents, like the Wilson family, would also describe the Eden fire as apocalyptic.
2: And you can literally see everything was just burning. Everything just from the mountains down to almost Muir High School was just on fire. So once I went up, turned the corner, and the church was on fire.
4: The Eden fire burned over 9,000 structures. 6,000 of those were family homes. Like many residents who lost their home and place of work, Reverend Andre Wilson lost both his home and church to the Eden fire. He's served as the pastor of Altadena United Methodist Church for almost a decade.
2: In order to process it, you have to be alone. And when you're moving like this, you don't really have time to process it. I've been moving, trying to get my check-in on congregation members, trying to find new facilities, trying to get aid. So you really hadn't had time to process it. I went by yesterday to try to process. And even then, people were yelling at me, hey, get your head up, it's okay, I'm gonna be okay. It's hard to process because people really want you to be better and actually don't really understand that mourning is a good part of healing.
5: For many of us, we're not really sure like what day it is. You know, it is like you're grieving, someone's died, and so life continues, but you're sort of in a daydream sort of state. You're exhausted, you have a lot of moving parts. You're not in your home element. You're in a new place, or you're in someone else's home, or you're in a new place. And then your church home is gone.
4: That's Heather Wilson. The Wilson family is staying with relatives as they recover.
5: So everyone's routine who's been affected is upside down. And yet people kind of expect you to act like none of this has happened, and you still have obligations to fulfill. So it's a balancing act.
2: I know everybody in that neighborhood. I grew up in Altadena. That's everybody I know. So that compounds it, because even people that aren't part of the church, I know I've lost home. So it's just surreal. Everybody you know has lost something.
4: When visiting Altadena now, some streets like Lincoln Avenue appear somewhat normal at first. One sign reads $40 for 2 weeks of yoga, and some restaurants like Perry's Joint are still open. But then you turn the corner on a street like Altadena Drive, and you're hit with the devastation. Avison Charter Schools is burned, and for some homes, all that's left are the front staircase and chimney. For one house, it's the washer and dryer. But what was Altadena like before this devastation? Because of the fire, some people were learning for the first time that Altadena was 18% Black and that it had a thriving Black community with Black-owned businesses and Black homeowners. Heather Wilson recalls her first impression of Altadena back when she was visiting her childhood friend.
5: When I was about 8 or 9, we went over to her house, and her father was a dentist. And, you know, I was walking around, and she had a nice home, and there were, like, Black people around. And where I was raised, that just, they were not there. And so it was so refreshing as a little girl to see just regular Black folk walking around, living their lives, being teachers and doctors and dentists or whatever. And that was really just a beautiful thing for me as a little Black girl in an area that I didn't see a lot of people that looked like me. So it was a very, very special and unique place. And over time, because of the beauty by the mountains, you had more and more people, Latinos and Asians and whites and Armenians kind of slowly move in. And so it was it's a very multicultural, but has a really strong African-American history here. And that's really, really special, especially in Southern California. And it's also unique because, as he was saying, in Southern California, we tend to be very segregated when we go home. There's tons of everything in SoCal, but at home, most neighborhoods are all one thing or another. And so Altadena was really, really unique in that, not only for the history of having the middle-class Blacks there, but also later on to being such a welcoming place for all persons to come. And it's a really beautiful thing. One of the reasons we really appreciate when my daughter goes to school, you have a bit of everything. And you don't see that a lot in LA.
4: Similarly, attorney Lee Merritt, a civil rights attorney, reflected on how seeing Altadena's Black community positively impacted his upbringing. He's known for his work on racial justice, including cases related to police brutality and hate crimes, such as when 25-year-old Ahmaud Arbery was shot and killed by 3 white men in Georgia back in 2020. Attorney Merritt represented Ahmaud Arbery's family. It was a case that, along with the murder of Breonna Taylor and George Floyd, sparked national outrage in 2020. Attorney Merritt said that being introduced to the Black community in Altadena changed his life trajectory.
6: In high school, I was adopted by my grandmother who lived in Pasadena. And it was really a turning point in my life because she was pulling me out of detention, expulsion in my prior school, gang violence, and a number of other things. I was introduced to this cocoon of a community in Altadena, Pasadena. And this was a Black middle-class community with folks who, for example, were connected to Morehouse College, where I eventually went to school, where there were African-Americans who were invested in the arts, who owned property, and introduced me to a new, I guess, a Black experience that I didn't know existed. Mine was rooted in incarceration and gang violence, etc. And so this opportunity, when I was 14 or 15 transitioning into high school, was really something that put me on a path to be able to be not only have access to some of our higher learning institutions, but to be a better representative of our community as a whole.
4: But now many of those Black families are displaced. But this isn't the first time a thriving Black community was destroyed by fire. To understand Altadena's future, let's look at our past. The Tulsa Race Massacre. In the early 1900s, Tulsa, Oklahoma had its own thriving Black neighborhood, located in Tulsa's Greenwood District.
7: They called it Black Wall Street because it had almost 200 businesses.
4: Black Wall Street was a bustling hub for Black entrepreneurship. It was home to Black-owned shops, hotels, theaters, but all of that was torn apart overnight in 1921 when a white mob stormed into Black Wall Street, setting fire to everything in its path, burning homes and businesses. It's believed to be the worst incident of racial violence in American history.
7: We're talking about a community that was devastated in over less than 48 hours, over 1,550 homes and businesses destroyed. 1,550 homes and businesses destroyed. They talk about up to 300 people died, but what we do know is actually 3,000 people were disappeared, never to be heard from again.
4: Attorney DeMario Solomon Simmons represents the last living survivors of the Tulsa Race Massacre. He's also the founder of Justice for Greenwood, an organization formed almost 100 years after the massacre to get justice and reparations for the Greenwood community, which was never the same after the massacre.
7: Not one of those businesses that were impacted by the massacre are operating today. So there should be funding and consulting services for descendants to be able to build businesses back up.
4: Although the Black community in Tulsa was devastated by racial violence and Altadena was ravaged by a natural disaster, both were prosperous Black communities that were ultimately consumed by fire.
7: I think some of the parallels that we see in rebuilding is that they're going to have some of the same challenges dealing with insurance, or either not having enough insurance and not being able to get the proper information to the insurance companies. Another thing that we see that's still plaguing Greenwood today that I think is going to be a problem in Altadena and Black communities across this nation, many of these people have been living in these homes for decades, but they don't actually own the homes, meaning that they have received these homes passed down from their families, but they didn't do the proper estate planning. They haven't done proper probate. And that's a big problem that we see in Tulsa, but throughout this nation. And we have to have a program of Justice for Greenwood to address that.
4: Even in the face of these challenges, there's still hope in rebuilding.
7: I want the people of Altadena to understand that they can rebuild, and they should rebuild, and they should rebuild even forward thinking and better than what they had before. And you have to come into that mind state once you start the rebuilding. Come together as a community and say, what do we want this community to look like again? And make sure that they are standing together to not allow the vultures and the predators that want to come in and swoop up the land and get the land for cheap because people are, you know, desperate. You know, you lose everything overnight. That is something that, if it hasn't happened to you, it's very difficult to even imagine. So people are desperate. People need to live their life today. But I hope the people of Altadena can take the example of Greenwood to stick together and fight to keep the land that's been in their family for so long.
4: Even in the devastation, the birds are still chirping in Altadena. And on some lawns, grass is starting to grow again.
5: Altadena, I believe, will never be the same as it was before the fires. And it doesn't mean it's going to be worse, but it's going to be different. I do hope that it will be still a home, a beautiful place where all people can come together, Blacks and whites, and feel at home and comfortable. That is my hope.
4: The congregation of Altadena United Methodist Church has found a temporary home at Scott United Methodist Church in Pasadena. After the fires, they came together to worship and support each other.
8: Look at your neighbor. 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I need you.
4: Members of Altadena United Methodist Church call their church family home of the abundant life.
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4: 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I'm Daniela Lake. In the following episodes, we'll discuss Black foodways, migration after the fires, mental health, and more.
0: This story was reported and produced by Daniela Lake with sound mixing by Rebecca Katz. Executive producers are Dr. Alyssa Richardson and Professors Sandy Tolan and Megan Donis, in collaboration with the Annenberg School at USC. 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
1: Tutto è santo, tutto è santo, tutto è santo.
2: I am 50 feet underwater, alone, a quarter mile offshore from the Kohala coast of Hawaii Island. The fish on my stringer are bleeding into the current. I can see the faint copper trace dissolve into blue. Something in the water around me is reading the signal. Then the shadow comes. 15 feet of tiger shark, striped and deliberate, materializing from the haze the way large things do underwater. Not approaching so much as arriving. She circles once. Her eyes find mine. She stops. I do not turn away. I hold position, eye to eye, and I wait. People who haven't spent years in the ocean read this as confrontation, a near-death experience to recount at dinner parties. But I see a shark almost every dive. The shark is not a metaphor. She is a Tuesday. Hanging there in the blue while she decides what I am, I think about my father. Dr. Moges Bizuna, born in Harar, Ethiopia in 1944, the son of a wealthy man who refused to acknowledge him, raised in a shack by his mother. At 10 years old, he left home and traveled 50 miles to find a school because the town he came from had no school past the third grade, and he had already decided that the ceiling above him was not his ceiling. He's 81 years old now. He's losing his vision. The man who chased light across continents can no longer read his phone. There's a story my father told at every party, every family gathering, every holiday table throughout my childhood in Indianapolis. He told it the way people tell stories that contain them, not to inform, but to return. He was 10 years old, sharing a single rented room with four other boys at the school 50 miles from home. They paid $2 a month, pennies, for injera and shurawat twice a day and a place to sleep. When winter came and the days grew shorter, they were offered candles for 25 cents each. One boy refused to pay his share. The other four children, including my father, each paid extra and bought the candles themselves. They were 10 years old. They had already learned that the agreement, everyone contributes, everyone benefits, was the only structure that worked. You did not wait for perfect conditions. You filled the gap and moved forward. But the boy who refused to pay used the light the most. He sat closest to the candle. He read the longest. He seemed to believe he was clever. So they took their blankets and built a wall around him. If he would not pay for the light, he would not receive it. But the enclosure had a flaw. They couldn't seal the ceiling. Light leaked through the top and pooled inside his fort. While they shivered in open air, he was warm and illuminated. And because he was 10 years old and hadn't yet learned the cost of certain kinds of cleverness, he began to read aloud, just to let them know. So they sat in the dark, together, and refused to buy light at all. The boy had fashioned his own candle from fat and cloth. The smell spread through the neighborhood until neighbors arrived with sticks and taught him a lesson that reason could not. After that, he paid his share. They lit the candle. They all had light. My father told this story laughing, not as a lesson. He never said, "And so you see, the moral is," he told it as a memory that delighted him, that contained something true about how the world works. He laughed at the rancid candle. He laughed at the neighbors. He laughed at the image of 5 10-year-old boys negotiating the economics of shared light. I retold it at his 70th birthday party in Indianapolis. He had forgotten the story entirely. He listened to me tell it and laughed with his whole body, as if though hearing it for the first time. By then, it had already passed from him to me so completely that he no longer needed to carry it. Thank you. My parents fled Ethiopia in 1978. The Derg, the military junta, had marked my father for arrest. He had one night. He left immediately, going into hiding in the countryside. My mother stayed behind with their toddler, Umsalu, hoping the danger would pass. It didn't. By April of that year, staying meant dying. They walked to Sudan, on foot. They reached a camp, and it was there, in the space between one life and the next, that I was conceived. Not planned, not an accident, but the natural consequence of two people who had survived something together and were still choosing to believe in the future. They did not know if they would make it to Frankfurt. They conceived me anyway. They moved forward anyway. They released the outcome anyway.

They reach Frankfurt, where I would be born a few months later. My father's brother, Alemayo, was painting a hunger cloth for a German church. That commission financed my parents' flight from Sudan. In 1981, after my first birthday, the White Harvest Church in Indianapolis sponsored our immigration to the United States. My brother rejoined us a year later, after 4 years of separation, held whole by his grandmother, while my parents rebuilt a life on the other side of the world.

0: My father completed his PhD. He taught anatomy and physiology for 30 years. The architecture of the human body, how systems connect, how structure supports function, how every visible action depends on invisible preparation. He was teaching the same thing in the classroom he had learned in horror. He just had a different language for it by then. Last week, my children's mother called and asked me to take the kids. My daughter, Mary Coco, 12. My son, Mogus Mackay, 10, named for his grandfather. Later that night, she sent me a message. Thank the kids. I didn't know what she meant. I asked them about it in the morning. Mary has been making sea creatures from beads and elastic cord, squids, octopuses, starfish, and selling them to her classmates. Mogus learned to make them too and sells the same item for $20 that his sister sells for $10. He has always understood leverage. When they arrived at their mother's house and found her upset, they didn't ask for an explanation. They came up with a plan. Mary gave Mogus $50, money they had made themselves at school with their hands, and sent him out into the rain to find something to ease her mother's pain. He walked to 4 stores. He selected a necklace, her favorite lemonade, and a small jade cat, because their mother loves cats. Mary stayed home and watched her baby half-sibling until the boyfriend came back from work. They left the gifts and a note on the bed and said nothing about it afterward. I did not teach them to do this. I recognized it. I have seen it before. In a cold room in horror. In a refugee camp in Sudan. In a retirement community in Charlotte where my father can no longer see his grandchildren's faces. My father traveled 50 miles. I descend 50 feet. My children spent $50. Not because they were told, but because darkness asked and they answered with what light they had. My father's losing his vision. A window once open is now closing. I cannot fix this. What I can do is keep diving, keep teaching, keep raising Mogus and Mary Coco in the light of what was passed to me. Now it passes forward again, in small, unremarkable acts. A necklace, a lemonade, a jade cat left silently on a bed.
1: Rajiv Prakash is India's fontwala. A.K.A. the man who deals in fonts or typefaces. He rattles off the names.
2: So Prakash is one typeface. Alankar is another typeface. Murali is there. Virat is there.
1: Prakash, Alankar, Murali, Virat. All typefaces for Indian scripts that Rajiv designed over the years. India has at least 25 different scripts. There were typefaces, but basic ones in the early 90s when Rajiv started.
2: Those typefaces were not stylish typefaces.
1: He decided to create classy typefaces for Indian scripts, for newspapers, wedding cards, television tickers, in many different Indian languages.
3: Malayalam, Gujarati, Marathi, Adi, and Bangla typeface.
1: His niece, theater person Shubhra Prakash, decided to tell his story.
4: We need more people like him who are doing the work of understanding and having the love for the script and language, and marrying it with technology and design.
1: She called it Fontwala. Fontwala premiered in New York last year and in New Delhi this year. This is Sandeep Roy in Kolkata. Shubhra grew up in the US knowing very little about her uncle in India.
4: Like in our living room, we had a painting, you know, and it was just like a bunch of wild horses running.
1: It was painted by her uncle, or Chacha, as she calls him.
4: Chacha is someone who works with art. He also works with computers, and that's kind of it.
1: What she didn't know was this was a man who studied all kinds of art, painting, woodwork, pottery, but loved letter forms above all.
3: Even in pottery also, I used to make letter forms.
1: Now we are used to typefaces on computers at the click of a mouse. Those were the days of experiments with treadle machines and hot metal type.
3: When I got the order from Adobe and we asked me I told him about the hot metal. He said, no way. That person was from Seattle.
1: In the early 90s, computers were just becoming mainstream in India. Huge clunky mainframes, dot matrix printers, and the first Apple Macintoshes.
3: And I saw Apple Macintosh 5-inch screen. That time the screen was 5-inch, gray color screen. No color was there.
1: Rajiv designed fonts for laser printers and had to teach his clients, like newspapers, how to use them. Shubhra Prakash.
4: When they started doing this, a lot of the people that they were actually teaching them how to use the computer.
1: The English alphabet has 26 characters. Hindi has 33 consonants, 12 vowels, and conjunct letters. So you have to use the option key and letter combinations.
3: Press option key and then type in a keypad. So that code will appear and you will get the letter. Some jugglery was there.
1: But one client balked.
3: And he said, this is very cumbersome keyboard. No, I cannot learn this.
1: On the bus ride back to the office, Rajiv tried to figure out how to make it work.
3: It was 1 hour journey. And in that 1 hour, I conceptualized the whole keyboard without paper, without pen.
1: He designed a keyboard where it would work phonetically, so the client could type in English and see the Hindi equivalents in the script called Devanagari on the screen.
3: And I gave that name, Anglo-Nagari.
1: Business started booming, newspapers, book publishers, desktop publishers, and the government.
2: Reserve Bank of India, they were using our typefaces.
1: Then everything changed. The big fish entered the market. Microsoft started bundling Indian typefaces for free.
3: I should have converted my typefaces in Unicode.
1: And shown users the difference between free fonts and quality fonts. But
3: it happens so fast, we could not stand.
1: His company folded, but Shubhra says the man never wavered in his passion.
4: What you are at the core is someone who's fascinated throughout with the very thing you were fascinated with when you were 5, you know, and that is letter forms. And you don't leave that.
1: Rajiv Prakash's fonts are still visible all over India, though we don't often realize it. Every time he lands in a new city and sees them on some billboard or a sign, his heart fills with joy.
3: This is the beauty. What I need, I don't need big things. I need this. Very small things.
1: Because at heart, he remains a fontwala. Make that bold. This is Sandeep Roy in Kolkata.
5: Take a seat on my typecasting couch, I said. It's italic. No thanks, she said. I'm not that way inclined. Perhaps she didn't understand my accent. And I found myself wondering, where would this relationship go in the futura? You're quite a character, I said. Seems to me you're a bimbo bimbo in typographic limbo. And you, sir, are a Comic Sans man in ampersand land, she shot back. It was clear she could read me like a book, said in Times New Roman. She had me down to a T.
6: This is Bird Note. Ornithologist and poet J. Drew Lanham often writes about his experience as a black man in the outdoors, both the joy of being in nature and the racism he faces in the field. Sometimes that's led him to bird in places that others might overlook. And one time, looking for sparrows inspired a poem celebrating these little brown birds.
7: Sparrow envy. Were I the sparrow, brown-backed, skittish, and small, I would find haven in thorniest thickets, search far and wide for fields lain fallow, treasure the unkempt, worship the unmown, covet the weed-strewn row. I would slink between sedges, chip unseen from brambles, skulk deep within hedges and desire the ditches grown wild. I would find great joy in the mist-sodden morning, sing humble pleas from the highest weeds, and plead for the gray days to stay.
6: Want to hear more poetry about birds? Check out our new hour-long special, Words in Flight. You can find it on our website, birdnote.org. I'm Mark Bramhill.
8: When I was young, I liked to shoot guns. I hunted a little and shot targets. I was a member of the NRA and got my marksmanship badges. I was a pretty good shot and was proud of it. Rifles and shotguns seemed the most exquisite recreational instruments, powerful and finely tooled. Deep in the heart of me. After I graduated from college, my best childhood friend, the one I used to play war games with in the woods, was murdered, shot in the back by an anonymous gunman in the Zebra murders in San Francisco. His father shifted his life entirely, quit his executive job, and founded the lobbying group Handgun Control, which I supported, losing my own interest in guns and coming to fear them and their proliferation in America in too many hands. When Nick was shot, I was traveling in Europe, and I saw pictures of him in the papers, lying in his own blood on the street. And I had to answer delicate questions from my European friends about whether we are an essentially violent people in America, why we have such an active relationship with weapons. In answering, I thought about my own boyhood ease with guns and the comfort of them.
9: That I've got you under my skin.
8: Almost 30 years later, with my marriage failing, I thought again of owning a gun, a handgun. Not for any aggressive reason, but because it seemed like it might help me recall the security of childhood, while reminding me I was a man, and protect me like a pioneer going into harsh new terrain alone.
10: Our recommendation is a 4-inch double-action revolver chambered in .357 Magnum.
8: I went shopping, jittery and oddly excited before the rows of weapons under glass, inert but full of power.
10: You would load it, close it, and fire it at whatever it was you needed to fire it at.
8: My children thought I was foolish and strange, especially when I showed them the target I had filled with bullet holes at the gun shop.
11: Oh, Dad.
12: What do you mean, oh, Dad?
11: That is weird, Dad.
12: Why do you think it's weird?
11: Because it's not you.
8: While I was considering the purchase, I bought gun magazines and read the hyperbolic narratives about self-defense, which generally featured a so-called maniac on the loose, stoppable only by the citizen whose threatened liberties still enabled him to carry a concealed weapon.
13: This is the only kind of person you can shoot.
12: Just bad guys.
13: Bad guys.
8: My divorce became inevitable. At the same time, actual maniacs flew airplanes into buildings, and perhaps along with a tide of helpless people seeking defense against unpredictable forces, I bought a gun. Two, actually. Used Smith & Wesson handguns, a .357 Magnum nickel-plated revolver, and a 9mm high-capacity semi-automatic pistol. I practiced at the range. I found some comfort in harnessing explosive energy, in practicing accuracy. Sometimes, with the new language of anthrax, sarin, and dirty bombs on the TV in the background, I fired an empty gun at the walls of my bedroom. I am writing these words in Europe, in a cafe with Frank Sinatra on the radio. I am sitting alone, a gun-owning American. Down the road from where I sit, a crew is making a gangster movie and large crowds gather, hoping for a glimpse of one of the American stars.
9: Under my skin.
8: The images in the newspaper beside me are of American soldiers with weapons aimed casually at naked prisoners in abject postures. My friends here cautiously want to know what sort of people we are, what we're capable of, how far we'll go. I tell them what I've always believed about the American character, how our freedom should breed tolerance and creativity. I do not mention my guns. They ask me, again, as they did 30 years ago, if we are a violent people, if they should fear us. I've been teaching my son to shoot, teaching him gun safety, respect for weapons. This has always made sense to me. Better to know and understand than to ignore. When I get home to America this time, though, it will be time to think about it all again, about our country and its fear, about defense and maniacs, and about why I have these guns, whether they offer comfort, what they're good for. Get up, wake up to reality.
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0: do. She can wiggle, she can woggle, she can do the split. I bet you any money she can do this.
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2: It's 2 a.m., pouring rain, and the downstairs floor of the bus is covered in water. Highway overhead silently jammed past, and the air conditioner has been on all night. Lightning over rural Argentina. It's a 41-hour bus ride from Buenos Aires to São Paulo, and the bus pulls up to a rest stop with a full buffet. Our time is no longer measured in hours, but distance, and it feels like our last meal was a continent behind. As for the buffet, I stick with coffee. Until we stop at another rest stop in another country with another buffet, and there I get a plate of rest stop buffet food. There is a dog in the immigration office. We pass around wine and Fernet on the bus, and I drift off to sleep. I dream I'm on a different bus in a different place than a dream I'm back on this one. The water is still sloshing around on the floor. My leg drops off the seat, and I wake up. Then I'm there, northbound, careening up the highway, just 15 hours to go.
3: Ella puso su grata tibieza en mis noches de triste bohemia.
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4: Hi, how are you? 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Have you heard the story of Willie the Whale, the baby blue whale with the curly Q tail? You can step in his mouth and slide down to his tummy. You'll feel like his lunch and he thinks you're just yummy.
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12: Welcome to Airspace from the Smithsonian's National Air and Space Museum. I'm Emily.
13: And I'm Matt. Pancho Barnes is a familiar figure to those who study the barnstorming era of flight, or anyone who's familiar with Edwards Air Force Base in the 1940s and 50s, but outside of that, she's not as well known.
12: Pancho was an air racer, stunt pilot, party instigator, generous to a fault, larger-than-life character, who lived far outside the norms for women of her era and social class.
13: We're going through her life from indulgent childhood to lonely desert death today on Airspace, sponsored by Lockheed Martin.
12: To help us understand Pancho's life, we talked to one of her biographers.
14: I am Lauren Kessler. I live in the Pacific Northwest. I am a writer, author of 15 books, one of which is the biography of Pancho Barnes.
13: So Pancho Barnes is an interesting character, right? She was born right at the turn of the 20th century in 1901. She wasn't actually born and given the name Pancho, which you might imagine. She was actually Florence Leontine Lowe. Her grandfather was an inventor and a balloonist who's credited as something like the great-grandfather of the Air Force.
15: So if you're a balloon nerd, like we are wannabe balloon nerds, Thaddeus S. C. Lowe was one of the first balloonists in the Civil War, and he would take his balloon up with a tether and he would telegraph the Confederacy's movements to the Union Army. He liked to call himself the most shot-at man in the war.
13: And so by the time Florence was born, the Lowe money was gone. But her mother's family, the Dobbins, were still very rich. So she was raised in the lap of luxury in San Marino, California, just outside of Pasadena, where her family were part of the upper class that ruled society.
14: Actually, the thing that really fascinated me about Pancho was that given when she was born, the culture in which she was born, especially the

0: 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When two lovers meet for the last time, their affair unfolds backwards into a near-decade-long illicit love triangle. Starts Thursday, July 9th. 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
1: Really kind of instilled that sense of adventure into Poncho. And he was the one that took her to her very first air show, where she was introduced to planes for the very first time in 1910.
2: And, you know, we've talked about these early days of flight and how adventurous they were. If you were going to an air show, you were seeing people in small planes doing really cool acrobatic things, right?
1: Totally. And her grandfather, Thaddeus, and to some extent her father, really treated Florence, soon to be Poncho, like the son in the family. Poncho did have an older brother, but he was sickly and he died of leukemia when Poncho was just 12. And I think this is really interesting, the way this kind of era really likes to ensure gender roles are upheld to a certain point, right? When kids are really little, it doesn't matter nearly as much as when they get older.
2: Yeah. She was taught to ride horses very young. She was taught to shoot. She was allowed to ride and shoot all over her parents' and grandparents' estates. And she basically did what she wanted when she wanted to, and was cared for by servants and nannies, and never had to really learn anything domestic. Her education began with private tutors. She spent some time at the local public school. But after her brother died, her mother realized she would need more handling.
3: She was sent away and went through a few private schools. The curriculum at those schools for girls would certainly not have been anything that would prepare one to get in an airplane or understand flight or physics or anything like that. It was leading a quiet domestic life and taking care of a family. She misbehaved. I mean, she was sort of genetically, I don't know, destined to misbehave from an early age. And so she did kind of get kicked out for pranks that I don't know that we would kick out anybody these days. But she didn't fit into the private school, quiet girl, well-dressed niche that her parents and her society would want her to. Also note that they married her off at 18. To a minister, which anybody who reads about or knows about Poncho's life would think is beyond ironic.
1: His name was C. Rankin Barnes, and he was her mother's choice. And though Florence had little interest in being society's idea of a good wife, she did want to please her mother. And while Barnes wasn't rich, he was respectable and he was a calming influence, and Florence's mother really hoped that that would rub off on her daughter.
2: Well, it didn't.
1: Surprise, surprise. You all saw that plot twist coming.
2: Yeah, right. That's not a surprise. Spoiler, not spoiler. Whatever. Following the wedding, Florence got pregnant on their honeymoon. They returned to the rectory, where she found life stifling, lacking in the comforts and the servants that she was used to, and also having none of the freedoms that she was used to. So she decided to go out and spend her time the way that she always had, with the horses on her parents' estate. So she kind of left the rectory, went back to the horses.
1: So after her son Billy was born, Florence tried to play the part of the wife and mother, but it just, not her vibe, right? And she discovered this new big adventure that she was looking for in Hollywood.
2: She started hanging around movie sets, as you do, and found out that her well-trained horses and skillful riding meant that she was welcome and paid. This was the era of the horse opera, the Western. So horses were playing a pretty big role in cinema.
1: Working in Hollywood meant that Poncho had her own money, from which she was able to pay for a nanny and move out of her husband's house, basically allowing her to do whatever she wanted. And so she would never again live with Barnes, her husband, though they would spark a sort of odd, kind of distant friendship for many years after that. And being married but not having to take care of a wife seemed to suit her husband Barnes just fine.
2: And this is in many ways where the adventure of Poncho Barnes begins, right? Because now that she's free from her husband, she can actually become Poncho. So she spends a lot of time going on whatever adventure is sort of in front of her at that moment, including dressing as a man and signing on as a sailor on a Mexican banana boat.

0: which wasn't in fact really a banana boat, but a gun-running boat that was bringing guns to Mexico, which was in the midst of a civil war at the time. So, you know, not just small adventures like a road trip across America, but like running guns to Mexico type of adventure here.
1: These are epics.
0: Eventually, she had to leave the ship with one of her friends and find her way back to California overland.
2: And according to her, traversed the width of Mexico from the Atlantic to the Gulf of Mexico, most of the times on the back of a donkey. So according to her, this guy friend said, "You look just like Sancho Panza." Except for he mispronounced it and said Pancho Sanchez. So Pancho became her adopted name from that time forever. She never really called herself Florence again.
1: And this is the beginning of Pancho Barnes, which I love this story because she was already on her way to becoming Pancho, but like this is kind of where that whole persona is born. So I really love this story. And of course, she was on to her next adventure off of a boat into the air. Horses aren't an inexpensive hobby. Pancho has expensive taste, and when her mother dies in 1923, Pancho is left as the heir and inherits an awful lot of money and a whole bunch of real estate. And so now that she's really got all this extra money and she's looking yet again for a new adventure, Pancho follows a cousin who was interested in taking flying lessons at a local airstrip, and she took one look at that airplane and decided she had to do it too.
2: And the first time that she was taken up, the pilot in question did all kinds of moves to make her sick, like throw up sick, whatever you would do. I would be, I'm sick even just thinking about the barrel rolls and all this kind of stuff. And she, you know, just according to her, just loved it and was, you know, enjoying herself and laughing and proved herself in that moment to this cantankerous, curmudgeonly pilot who said, "Sure, now I'll give you lessons."
0: But as we said, you know, she has the money. So once she actually takes the lessons, she spends some of her inheritance on one plane, then another plane, and then another. And, you know, pretty clearly she is hooked on aviation.
1: And this is kind of a brilliant time to be getting hooked into aviation because just like she used her expertise in horses and riding to get involved in Hollywood, she then takes this new skill, flying, into Hollywood and really leverages her connections there and her interest in being part of the silver screen's world to get jobs flying in the movies. She also saw firsthand the dangerous conditions and the miserably low pay that her and her fellow pilots were receiving as part of this really dangerous work. And so she founded the Association of Motion Picture Pilots, which is the first stunt pilots union in 1930.
0: And outside of the movie work, she was also flying in races at this time. She was a member of the 99s. We've talked about them before on this show. And she flew in the 1929 Women's Air Derby, which was the first of those derbies. She crashed out early in that race, but returned in 1930 to win the whole thing. She also set the women's airspeed record in 1930, taking that from Amelia Earhart, America's sweetheart.
1: And at this time, she was also sponsored by an oil company and making money test flying airplanes for various companies, mostly Lockheed. The manufacturers got the best of both worlds with her, a highly competent and accomplished pilot, and a woman who would shame men who were afraid to fly by her mere presence. I love this part of the story, Matt. I love this. Hey, guys, if she can do it, come on.
0: And we know that this was kind of a tactic at the time. Margaret Weidekamp has a chapter about this in her book, Right Stuff, Wrong Sex, right? If you can get a woman to fly an airplane that men are afraid to fly because they think it's a death trap, then it kind of makes them feel ashamed for being afraid to fly the thing. They did the same thing with the B-29. If a woman can fly it, then what are you so scared of? It's totally sexist, but it was great propaganda to get men to fly these planes that were, in fact, dangerous. But, you know, these skilled women pilots could pull it off.
1: I just envision Pancho Barnes just like showing up to work one day, like laughing all the way to the airplane, mm-hmm. because she's just smug and brave and is like, what's the big deal, boys? Like, let's get it together. Like, let's get it done.
0: So, you know, she's really enjoying flying. She's spending all the money that she'd inherited buying planes and throwing more or less constant parties for her aviation and Hollywood friends on her several properties. She was kind of the Great Gatsby of the aviation world in a sense here. She's generous to a fault and would feed, water, and put up just about anyone who she liked and considered a friend.
1: But when the Depression hit, Pancho's free-spending ways started to become a strain. She was out of money, she was forced to sell most of her properties, and she decided to move to the desert. Which, I can't say I blame her. I really like the desert.
0: I like that idea, yeah.
1: Although you're from the desert, so I can see why you might be nostalgic for it.
0: I am, yeah.
2: So she sold those properties, probably at a loss. And these are the properties that are part of her inheritance. And that was what funded this... I'm going to say, godforsaken chunk of land out in the Mojave Desert.
0: So it wasn't that she was moving somewhere completely unknown to her. She had actually done a lot of flying over the Mojave Desert and had seen from the air a dry lake that looked like the perfect place to set up an airstrip. So that's what she did. In 1935, she bought an alfalfa farm in Muroc, California, and established a ranch and an airstrip there.
1: So over the next 6 years, Pancho raised horses, obviously, dogs, pigs, and cows. She built buildings, alienated her neighbors, and built Rancho Oro Verde. The guest ranch and restaurant was popular with Pancho's aviation and Hollywood friends.
2: She had an airstrip, so her Hollywood friends and her flying friends could fly in. And then there was a restaurant, and she had some girls there who were offering more than food. It was called the Happy Bottom Riding Club, riding as in horse. And the Happy Bottom part you would think would be, you know, some sort of a sexual reference. And maybe it was for her a double entendre, I don't know. But it was explained as when you rode one of her horses, you got a happy bottom.
0: And the Happy Bottom Riding Club was also very popular with the servicemen at nearby Muroc Army Airfield. There was literally, like, nothing else around for the army flyers to do, and Muroc itself was just tents and an airstrip in those days, so the men spent a lot of their time at Pancho's. She fed them, got them drunk, and rented them horses to go riding in the desert. Hopefully not when they're drunk, but, you know, the drinking maybe came after the horseback riding.
1: We can hope, man. Yeah. Slowly, Pancho's place grew, and so did the airfield. The army hired her to haul away their garbage, which she fed to her pigs. We love a reduce, reuse, recycle moment. And also provide milk and meat to the base. She was friends with many of the flyers and the commanders and was very popular. And then Pearl Harbor happened and the airfield got very busy.
0: So the busyness of the war to come brought Pancho a lot of business. By 1941, Pancho had developed her land into a combination airport, inn, club, restaurant, and ranch. And the many, many trainees that passed in and out of Muroc kept business steady for Pancho during the war.
1: But this is a theme. Pancho was very bad with money and constantly just ahead of her bills. She had also gotten divorced in the later war years, and she would marry and divorce three other men throughout her life. By the end of the war, Muroc Army Airfield was a sprawling hub of Army flying activity, and in addition to basic flight training and bombing, the base was also home to a top secret rocket plane development and testing program. So then this is where we get to talk about the right stuff.
0: That's right, yeah. So if you've seen the movie The Right Stuff,
1: I've seen it, Matt.
0: Then this is where things start to get familiar for you, because after the war, the club and the other business thrived. And it was thriving thanks to test pilots, the ones that are featured in The Right Stuff. And in 1946, the base was transferred to the brand new Air Force. And throughout the 40s and 50s, many records were broken and new planes were tested. And Pancho's was the center of celebration for all of the test pilots.
1: So the movie The Right Stuff is when I first met Pancho Barnes, but I didn't know that I was meeting Pancho Barnes until we did our episode on the 99s. So I'd known about Pancho Barnes a long time. I didn't know that I knew Pancho Barnes.
0: Mm-hmm.
1: test piloting has to be an incredibly stressful, but also like adrenaline pumping kind of job. And so they used ponchos to blow off steam before and after test flights, or to celebrate or mourn the lives of many test pilots that quote unquote augured in to the hard ground of the desert. And augured in here means maybe what you think it might mean, which is essentially crashing and dying. Like we said, test piloting is an incredibly dangerous job. And so having a community space like this where test pilots can congregate and pay tribute to their colleagues was a really valuable and important role that the Happy Bottom Riding Club played.
0: One pilot who was a lifelong friend of ponchos was Chuck Yeager, who in 1947 broke the sound barrier. But the night before that history-making flight, Chuck and his wife were enjoying ponchos' hospitality.
2: The night before he was going to go up in the airplane to try and break the sound barrier, he was on one of ponchos' horses, and he might have been inebriated a little bit. Or maybe he just is not a good horseback rider, I don't know. But the horse collided with a fence on the way back to the corral. And Chuck broke one of his ribs. And he didn't want to tell anybody, because that would have grounded him. So he had maybe a private doctor or a friend or somebody tape him up. And this is the story he tells. And he gets in the plane and he can't actually torque his body to close the door of the plane. So he has a little stick that he brings with him and closes it up. And so with his broken rib gotten on a horse given to him, rented to him by Pancho Barnes, he breaks the sound barrier.
1: The way Chuck tells it, he and his wife were racing back to the barn and he didn't see the gate was closed until it was too late. It was a local veterinarian who taped up his ribs. I mean, ribs are ribs, right, Matt?
0: Sure, why not? So this was all during the golden era for the Happy Bottom Riding Club. But then in the late 1940s, a new commander was determined to bring the newly renamed Edwards Air Force Base into military decorum and efficiency. Discipline, right? He detested Pancho and the feeling was mutual. It took him a few years, but the days of the by-the-seat-of-your-pants test pilots and the club where they felt at home were fast disappearing. Also, I mean, we could say there's a difference in the culture of test pilots at this time, too, which is that in the days of Chuck Yeager, test pilots were cowboys, right? They weren't necessarily people who were trained in engineering. They were flying the planes to make sure that they, you know, worked and to look for problems. Later, the test pilots that, especially the ones that kind of go on to become astronauts, this new generation of test pilots, most of them have backgrounds in engineering. They're flying much more sophisticated airplanes where you have to have that kind of expertise to troubleshoot what's happening in the plane. So the culture of the test pilots changed too. Not that they don't still like to drink and have a good time, but they're not quite the same as the cowboys of the Chuck Yeager days.
1: So even though Edwards Air Force Base was huge at this time, the Air Force was looking to expand even more and hoping to build a very long runway for experimental nuclear planes that went right through Pancho's land.
0: And in the early 1950s, ranch after ranch around Pancho's was being bought up by the government through eminent domain. Eventually, the government came to her with an offer, and for her 360 mostly developed acres with water and buildings, they offered her $205,000. Which she felt was insulting.
1: I mean, I see the point though, right, Matt? Like, if somebody said 360 acres, that's a lot of land. And if you think about everything that had built there, this wasn't 360 acres of desert. This was 360 developed acres, which means it's not just about the land, it's about everything that's on the land and all the investments she's made.
2: But she was a major thorn in their side. I mean, bigger than a thorn. Whatever is a big thing in their side, and they could not wait for her to leave.
0: Yeah, and eminent domain allows the government to buy the property, and the property owner really has to go along with it, but they're also supposed to get a fair market value for that land.
1: So Pancho sued, and she argued that her land was much more valuable than what the government was offering, and that the government was ruining her business and her livelihood, and that she should be compensated for that. But while waiting for the courts, several of her buildings were lost in a fire of unknown origin. Signs were pointing to arson, but it was never fully determined. And if it had been arson, there was no signs pointing to a particular culprit.
2: You can see where some of the buildings were. There's some foundation there, and there's a little bit of rubble every once. You can see that something was there, but pretty much everything burned. And that was it. I mean, first of all, she couldn't rebuild because there was no money. And also she couldn't rebuild because the Air Force wanted to take over the land. But she wanted to try again. And she had a plan that was some, you know, sort of a harebrained plan to do some other kind of, not Happy Bottom Riding Club, but some other kind of horse thing someplace else.
0: And so Pancho got some money against the initial government offer and was forced to leave the land. She moved all of her animals and her planes and her fourth husband to an even more desolate stretch of desert called Gypsy Springs.
1: Eventually, through court cases, Pancho got more than $400,000 from the government for her land in 1956. She used that money to buy more land in and around Gypsy Springs and farm equipment and airplanes and horses to put on it.
0: But unfortunately, Gypsy Springs was not a lot like Muroc. She had no farm, the land wasn't fertile, and she had nowhere to stable her horses and nothing to feed them with. She no longer had contracts with the military, and she had no customers in the form of bored service members. And despite all her generosity, she had no friends at this point.
1: She was also deeply unwell. She had had high blood pressure most of her life, and now she had breast cancer, which had been treated. Then she had a thyroid problem, which you could eventually treat through medication. And she had been living large and rough her whole life.
0: So she had had all these issues. A lot of them had been treated. But now she's living in a shack that has no running water. She has no domestic skills to feed herself or keep the place clean. And, you know, she was also lacking the social life that she was used to. There was hardly anyone around, and Pancho much preferred the company of others. So this was not ideal for her. Now, eventually, people did come and find her. She was rediscovered by aviation enthusiasts around 1970. Many of the folks who found her then thought that she had already died, but in fact, she was still alive, and she was welcomed into their club meetings, and they loved hearing her tell her stories. Despite everything, Pancho remained a real character all the way up until the end. Right. Her stories were outrageous. She liked to shock people. She, you know, was just like the life of any room that she walked into. But eventually, she died of a heart attack that maybe was due to complications from breast cancer in 1975. And she was not found for at least a week.
2: She moved into a little house eventually that is the alpha and omega of her life. When you think of the Pasadena mansion she was born into, and the shack that she died in, that's a narrative arc for you. And in between that are all kinds of ups and downs. It's not a pure arc. There's lots of valleys and peaks, many valleys and peaks in that life. But that's the beginning and the end of it.
0: And the few friends that had helped her out in those last years of her life did get permission to fly over and spread her ashes at the ruins of her old club.
1: You know, this kind of feels like a really sad ending to a really big story, Matt, but I don't know if I think that it is.
0: I mean, every story has to end, right?
1: Every story has to end, but I think she's got a really strong legacy, and I think the story that we're telling is the reason that hopefully people can understand why she's still an enduring figure.
0: Yeah, there's definitely a lot of legacy here. And, you know, one of the things about Pancho is that the way we've learned about her has been through sort of stories about test pilots who went to her bars, or, you know, through her inclusion in The Right Stuff. And also there's a Pancho's Bar in Captain Marvel. But in those stories, she's kind of on the periphery of the main story. And she deserves to be the center of the story, right? definitely the center of her own story. You know, it's very fitting that there's now a Pancho Barnes Day celebration on the site of the old Happy Bottom Riding Club. It's a barbecue, began in the 1980s with, you know, drinking and dancing that goes on long into the night, right? The very fitting sort of tribute to this woman who herself would have drank and danced all through the night and then probably gone for a horseback ride.
1: Matt, we should put that on our bucket list along with the hot air balloons in New Mexico. But I do think that if you have any question about what cements her legacy, I think in addition to folks really continuing to celebrate her life, the way she lived her life, I think it's also really poignant to remember that there is now a room at the Officers Club at Edwards Air Force Base that bears her name. So even after all of that animosity and all of those challenges fighting over her land with the Air Force, somebody at that Air Force base still acknowledges and recognizes her place in history.
0: Airspace is from the National Air and Space Museum. It's produced by Jennifer Weingart and mixed by Tarek Fuda, hosted by Dr. Emily Martin and me, Dr. Matt Schindel. Our managing producer is Erica Novak. Our production coordinator is Sophia Soto Sugar, and our social media manager is Amy Stom. A big thank you to our guest in this episode, biographer Lauren Kessler. Her book, The Happy Bottom Riding Club, The Life and Times of Pancho Barnes, was invaluable for this episode. Also, the PBS documentary, The Legend of Pancho Barnes, and The Happy Bottom Riding Club. Additional thanks to Dorothy Cochran at the National Air and Space Museum for help with research and resources.
3: This is Bird Note. As a flock of ducks lift off from a marsh, their wings reveal large patches of powder blue and emerald. These dabbling ducks are called blue-winged teal. They're petite birds, noticeably smaller than mallards. The male's blue-gray head has a bright white crescent at the base of the bill, and his cinnamon sides and underparts are peppered with dark dots. Females are mottled grayish-brown. Blue-winged teal are long-distance migrants, traveling from nesting areas in Canada and the U.S. to South America for the winter. They feed in shallow water, with a preference during the breeding season for snails and fly larvae. In fall and winter, they seek out plant matter, especially seeds. Blue-winged teal pair up during the winter and migrate together in spring to a nesting area, often to where the female was born. There, the female will lay about 10 eggs, which hatch after 3 weeks. Once the eggs hatch, mother and ducklings walk away from the nest area within 24 hours, never to return to their nest again. Within just weeks, the young will be flying and ready to join their parents in their great migration south. For Bird Note, I'm Michael Stein.

0: due process. What is it? Who gets it? I'm Robert Reich, and this is a short take from Inequality Media and KALW. There's been some misinformation about this fundamental right that's guaranteed by the U.S. Constitution.
1: Your Secretary of State says everyone who's here, citizens and non-citizens, deserve due process. Do you agree, Mr. President?
2: I don't know. I'm not a lawyer.
0: Well, I am a lawyer, and I've argued before the Supreme Court. The Fifth Amendment to the Constitution explicitly says no person shall be deprived of life, liberty, or property without due process of law. If you're an immigrant who has been detained by ICE, you are entitled to a notice of the charges against you. The government must also provide you with a charging document, often called a notice to appear, outlining the reasons for potential deportation. You have the right to present evidence before an immigration judge to show why you should not be deported. You might be seeking asylum, for example, or have a student visa or green card, and you have the right to appeal the decision to a higher court. You cannot simply be ripped off the streets and deported without a chance to defend yourself. That would be a clear violation of due process. Our country was founded on the idea that government cannot arbitrarily take away your rights and that everyone has a right to defend themselves. And that really means everyone. The word person in the Fifth Amendment makes no distinction between citizens and non-citizens. And the Supreme Court has reaffirmed this multiple times. Conservative and liberal justices have agreed. Due process is a fundamental constitutional protection to ensure that all of us can maintain our life, liberty, and our property, regardless of who we are or where we come from.
3: 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Happy ones, emotional ones, short ones, hey, even the long ones. And of course, we definitely love the funny ones. But I must say, it all depends on how the story is told. 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
6: It's hard to do politically, but compared to, you know, giving women the vote or ending slavery, like it's not, we've solved harder problems.
7: This is your host, Suki Wessling, and this is a mini babble. 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Cindy has spent a career at the EFF fighting for everyone's right to privacy and freedom of speech on the internet, and she's won. Her legal memoir, Privacy's Defender, details her role in arguing three seminal cases that set the stage for the internet we have today.
8: It's River to River from IPR News. I'm Ben Kiefer. There are a handful of lawyers in American history whose cases you and I benefit from every day without knowing their names. Cindy Cohen may be one of them. She grew up in central Iowa, moved to San Francisco, fell in with a crowd of early internet hackers, and ended up arguing, successfully, that computer code is protected speech under the First Amendment.
7: That's impressive, but it's not radical to say that as much as most of us value our privacy and freedom of speech, the open nature of the internet has come with its problems. Cindy is the first to admit that there is real harm being done, often anonymously, in the name of free speech, and this harm falls disproportionately on women and other vulnerable populations. Cindy argues that it's important to focus first on the necessity of internet privacy.
6: The reason I think privacy is important is because privacy is a way that people with less power can have a zone of protection from people who have more power. It's also the way that people organize to make change. Every public fight for social justice in the United States has needed to have a private space for it to grow. And, you know, in my lifetime, we've watched gay rights, for instance, go from something that really people had to talk about in private because it was not popular and people could, you know, literally be attacked for standing up for these things to the place where, you know, hopefully we can keep it. But the United States Supreme Court has recognized gay marriage and gay people have rights that are much closer to what they deserve than they had when this started out.
7: Cindy Cohen points out that it's been the lack of privacy that has allowed states to curtail women's right to reproductive decision making.
6: The stories are horrific, right? There's a woman in Nebraska who is serving 2 years in prison for having a conversation over Facebook messages with her daughter to help her daughter get an abortion. If that communication had happened on a more private channel rather than Facebook Messenger without encryption, she might not be in jail today. I mean, these are literally, you know, this isn't like an abstract, I wish I had a little more privacy moments. This is actually about people's security and people's ability to live their lives.
7: She also argues that depending on the government to write workable privacy protections is not always the best approach.
6: Well, I mean, I actually think that they're willing to wade in some really unfortunate ways. There are people whispering in their ears on the other side about, you know, why us not having privacy is great. And we have to explain why us having privacy and control is better than a world in which the corporations have all this control. So, you know, I don't like that sometimes that takes Congress to a standstill. And it's definitely the case for comprehensive privacy legislation that by the time it gets in front of Congress, it's been watered down so much it's not even good. You know, the last thing that was proposed federally for a comprehensive privacy protection was worse than what we have in California right now. Just because they call it privacy doesn't mean that it's privacy. But we have to keep pushing because otherwise we're just surrendering to this surveillance state.
7: As a firm defender of the First Amendment right to free speech, Cindy says that when we allow government to curtail some speech, they often go after the speech that many of us feel should be protected.
6: People who are seeking reproductive assistance need access to information, and we're seeing increasing censorship of that information by the sources that people normally go to, whether that's social media or even private websites. EFF just did a big report about censorship of reproductive information, and we found that even though the terms of a lot of these companies would, on their surface, mean that this information is available, and of course it's First Amendment protected, people were having access problems.
7: She also argues that because different communities don't share the same values, one person's free speech is another person's idea of grooming.
6: What they're trying to do is to say age appropriate for anything that might be harmful to kids. And that's a much broader term. And it includes things where I don't think everybody agrees. You know, if you talk to conservative people, they don't think having access to LGBTQ content or trans content, they think that harms kids. So I think that the thing that we're fighting now with a lot of the age gating is this idea that some stuff is harmful to kids. And that's a much broader category. And it's why EFF is so concerned and think it's a really bad idea. Because if we don't have a shared agreement about what's harmful to kids, then you're just handing a censorship tool to people.
7: Cindy Cohen also points out that not only do corporations often follow the government's lead to censor what many might see as the wrong free speech, but we can't depend on everyone to have the same definition of inappropriate images.
6: We've spent years trying to help women who have breastfeeding forums continue to have their forums when they get flagged for nudity because somebody's taking a picture and saying, like, she's not latching. How does this work? Or I've got this, you know, rash or something. What does this look like? And they get flagged as pornography.
7: Cindy Cohen also argues that online abuse isn't a new thing. It's an extension of the problems that vulnerable people in our society face already.
6: We took an offline problem where women's protection and women's protection from abuse was not handled seriously by law enforcement and people in power. And we moved it over into the online world. And we're experiencing the same kind of situation in which people whose job it is to help protect us and keep us safe from abuse are rotten at it in the offline world. And they're rotten at it in the online world. like women have had to publish under pseudonyms for years, right? Because of things like that. So I think that, you know, one of the problems is there's just not very much recourse offline or online to people being harassed. Your ability to come after an abuser and get them to stop is, the tools are not great, right? And they need to be better. Like, you need to be able to get a restraining order against someone for online behavior and have it stick. And again, the problem of restraining orders not working very well is not an online problem. It's a problem in general of the way our society is slanted against these kinds of, you know, in ways that protect this kind of abuse.
7: Cindy Cohen and the Electronic Frontier Foundation see the worst abuses happening on platforms owned by corporations and run for profit. These corporations have developed what she calls a surveillance business model, sacrificing the needs and desires of the platform's users in the pursuit of profit.
6: The other thing that we believe strongly in is having a multitude of places where you can speak and participate. So if one isn't serving you, you can go somewhere else without losing your whole community. Part of the reason why EFF is very supportive of some of the communities like Mastodon or Blue Sky or other kinds of communities that are not corporate controlled and have a surveillance business model is to let people be able to build communities that serve them rather than being, you know, stuck in these huge communities where there's a lot of abusers.
7: And to those who say we could fix the problem like they have in Australia by forcing people to register in order to take part in social media, not so fast, Cindy says. Anonymity is not the fundamental issue.
6: They have done scientific research about anonymity, and we have a gigantic example in front of us, which is Facebook, right? Which requires real names. People aren't nicer to each other. This idea that anonymous speech allows people to be meaner to each other or to harass people more isn't actually borne out by the research.
7: Cindy Cohen and EFF are hopeful that they can convince governments to take online harassment seriously. Rather than curtailing people's right to free speech and privacy, get more serious about going after offenders in the real world.
6: Right now, we have people who harass with impunity. It's not actually all that hard to find most of them. I mean, the number of people who can legitimately handle being untraceable online if they're engaging in a campaign in harassment, it's very small. It's that they're not being caught. It's that nobody's trying to catch them. It's that the cops say, oh, there's a VPN, there's nothing I can do. Of course there is. When they're trying to go after drug dealers, they can go past a VPN, right? Like, so I just think it's a problem of will and enforcement and not a problem of the technology.
7: Cindy says we need to never lose sight of what we've gained from a free internet.
6: EFF does human rights work all around the world. The ability to sneak information out of a repressive government and using anonymity, VPNs, tools like Tor, it saves lives. We wouldn't know the things we know about the Taiwanese fight for freedom, Tibet. We work with a lot of Chinese democracy people. Now we've got people in Ukraine. We've got people in Gaza. We've got people, I mean, all over the world, Sudan, people all over the world who need to get information out of very scary places where there is official censorship. They need these tools and they rely on these tools. And if we decide that, you know, because cops aren't willing to investigate harassment, we're going to get rid of these tools. It's not the right move to remove anonymity from everybody because some people misuse it.
7: Cindy Cohen of the Electronic Frontier Foundation says that there is hard work ahead, but freedom is always worth fighting for.
6: You know, John Perry Barlow once told me, no one gives you your rights, you have to take them. And I think that's a lot of my framing about it. We have a lot of work to do. But I do think that in some ways we've kind of metastasized a lot of the benefits that the internet gave us, and we're sometimes only focused on the problems. And it's not like the problems aren't there, but it's also not like the benefits aren't there. And what we need is all of these tools to work for us. And they can. If we can get rid of this surveillance business model, I think we can shrink a lot of things down to a better problem. That's not hard to do. I mean, it's hard to do politically, but compared to, you know, giving women the vote or ending slavery, like it's not, we've solved harder problems.
7: Thanks to Cindy Cohen, retiring executive director of the Electronic Frontier Foundation, for sharing her perspective. 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
3: Sports are a big business, and most teams are owned by billionaires or investment groups that want to squeeze as much profit out of fans as possible. Ticket prices alone have skyrocketed in recent years, but the price gouging doesn't end there. When you're at the game to watch your favorite team, you're a captive customer. Teams know they can charge you an arm and a leg on concessions. When you add everything up, it costs the average family of four a fortune to attend a single game. But here's the kicker. You've already paid most of these billionaire team owners with your tax dollars. In the last few decades, professional sports teams have raked in over $30 billion in public funds to help build major league arenas. Sports teams and their billionaire owners have taken advantage of all sorts of sweetheart land deals, property tax breaks, and other public funding. It's bad enough that we're subsidizing extremely profitable sports teams with our tax dollars, but we're letting them charge us $17 for a beer and $11 for a damn hot dog? There's a way to tackle this. States and cities should pass what are known as street pricing laws for any stadium or venue that receives public funding from taxpayers. This would require that stadium food and drink be sold at prices comparable to nearby bars or restaurants outside the stadiums. Street pricing is already being used effectively at some airports across the country. Look, sports teams that are getting big taxpayer subsidies for their stadiums shouldn't be allowed to just rip off the public. Not at the concession stand, and not at the box office either.
5: Okay. I'm a DJ for a retail store, and I prefer to remain anonymous. I work in the back of a retail space that sells clothing that is for girls and women, you know, 20s to 30s. It's a little bit edgy, but also kind of classic with a little bit of vintage. Is that going to be okay? I arrive at the store a half an hour ahead of time. I make myself known to the manager on the floor, you know, and they give a nod. So I go up to the DJ booth and I get set up, and when the time's right, I flip over the switch that flips the pipe music to the DJ music, and then I start my set. I try to see what's going on in that day. You know, people be trying on clothes in the back. So I put on I Feel Pretty from the West Side Story.
6: I'm so pretty, Miss America can just resign.
5: People start acting out the scene from the movie.
6: See the pretty girl in that mirror there.
7: What mirror? Where?
5: They were taking dresses and holding them up to themselves and spinning around.
6: Such a pretty smile, such a pretty me.
7: Such a pretty me.
6: Such a pretty me. Such a pretty me. I feel stunning.
7: I feel stunning.
5: Singing along.
7: Like
5: it gets very crowded. Things are flying around. People are flying around. But when people are shopping, they are really into it. You know, there's a lot of people just kind of in a zone. Like, when else are they this? What other time are they this focused? They're pulling out the sleeves on the rack and they're feeling the fabric. And you could not distract them with anything. But then I notice when I look out, I'll see them mouthing the words to the song I'm playing. I've somehow gotten inside them because I can see them moving in time to the music, or bobbing their heads, or singing along.

0: I do feel a little bit conflicted. I am aware of how manipulative music is in general, people's emotional states. I definitely feel like I'm influencing the sales of the product. Definitely. It is I know I do sound a little guilty when I'm talking about this, because I'm sure there is a moment where people think I really shouldn't spend this much, but then there's this over elation, maybe subtle, that they experience where they think, I'm sitting on top of the world. I'm reminded of this time where I had this great experience, where I was loose in a club, or I was driving down a car with the top down, and you know what? I'm gonna buy those jeans. I am helping people live their dreams. The dreams that maybe they didn't even know they had.
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0: jar. Now I took the cookie from the cookie jar. Then who took the cookie from the cookie jar?
1: Number one took the cookie from the cookie jar.
0: Now I took the cookie from the cookie jar.
1: Then who took the cookie from the cookie jar?
0: Number two took the cookie from the cookie jar.
1: Not I took the cookie from the cookie jar.
0: Then who took the cookie from the cookie jar?
1: Number three took the cookie from the cookie jar.
2: Not I took the cookie from the cookie jar.
1: Then who took the cookie from the cookie jar?
2: Number one took the cookie from the cookie jar.
0: Not I took the cookie from the cookie jar.
2: Then who took the cookie from the cookie jar?
0: Number three took the cookie from the cookie jar.
2: Not I took the cookie.

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6: The Lemon of Pink.
7: Good evening and welcome to Yesterday, Today, and Tomorrow, the only program on radio today where the generations get together on a regular basis to discuss, compare, and contrast their ideas on a wide variety of topics. This is the May program, and our topic tonight is the work ethic. I'm happy to have with me and my guest tonight, representing the younger generation, Trey Payne. He's with the Snelling Personnel Department, Personnel Services Department, and he's 26. He'll be representing the younger generation. In the middle generation is Robert Mantione. He's with the Department of Employment Security with the state of Arkansas. He's a division chief in the labor market and information area. Dr. Bert Mann with the College of Business here at UALR and Department of Management. Okay, and our discussion tonight, as I mentioned, is in the work ethic. Every generation has to go through work. Tonight, we want to begin with the middle generation. A lot of times we kind of go around to the older generation first, but I thought in discussing the work ethic, I'd start with the middle generation. So I'd like to start with you, Robert Mantione, and ask you this basic question. What is the work ethic of your generation, and upon what is it based, and how do you compare it with the other generations?
8: Right. Well, good evening, Phil. First, let me say thank you very much for allowing me to participate in this panel discussion. Let me say that ethics on a whole, if you discuss it as a philosophy, I think can transcend some of the generations. My generation, which I represent, I believe is based on the codes of morality that society has given us. I do think that the code of ethics, if you will, is nothing more than a demonstration of the morality of this generation.
7: And when you compare your generation with the younger generation or the older generation, how do you feel like the middle generation fits in?
8: Well, I think, I think some of the ethics that might be pinpointed in tonight's discussion probably, like I said, transcends from younger to older generation. The ones I think you're getting at is possibly the ones I might view it differently. For example, with the older generation that came out from World War II, post-World War II, and Korean War, there was probably more of a team philosophy or ethic towards accomplishment, pulling all together to make sure things were done. In my generation, I believe that there is a sense of comparable teamwork. However, in my opinion, some of the younger generation has stemmed a little bit away from that, and there's a little bit more focus on ethics of individual needs.
7: Let's go ahead back to the younger generation then. Trey Payne, how do you analyze for your generation what the work ethic is?
9: My views differ and my feelings might differ a little or not coincide perfectly with the rest of my generation, being that I

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1: Computers came along a little bit later. I think the younger generation now has gotten a little bit more away from the video games, but the computers, the technology is really, there's 8-10-year-old kids out there that can do more with computers than a lot of 50-year-old people.
2: How do you, when you look over the group that fits into that younger generation, how do you feel like they are developing their work ethic? Where are they finding their ground for a work ethic? Are they finding it in places other than the home? Well, what I'm hearing you say is more of in the area of how to do things rather than the what's behind why you do something and how far you go with something in terms of, and maybe that's why in the younger generation it takes a while for that to come about. Let's move over to the older generation. Dr. Bert Madden here from UALR. Where does the older generation find its ground in the work ethic?
3: Well, Phil, I also want to thank you for inviting me to appear this evening. The older generation probably has a work ethic based primarily on intangible ethics in the sense of things like honesty, respect for other people, consideration of other people, always striving to do one's best. The intangible aspects of ethics, kind of what we were brought up on. We were not brought up on any type of computers, hardware, things like internet, email was so far removed from what we were used to that we were much more, I think, personal in our relationships when we were younger, one-on-one type relationships, and this translates into a work ethic of personal confrontations, not on a not from a negative sense, but just one-on-one type confrontations with other individuals that we're used to, that we grew up with. And again, when I use the word confrontation, I don't mean that in a negative sense. I mean a one-on-one relationship that we were more used to as opposed to interpersonal relationships that can exist now in the electronic age. So that's one of the main things that I think that are different between our generation and the younger generation. We have these more intangible type of ethics. As our first speaker said, they pretty well transcend all generations. Things like honesty and sincerity and being good to other people. Every generation certainly likes, abides by that. And our generation has a somewhat difficult time of adapting to all the new technology, the new hardware that's coming out. Every few months it appears. In my position as a university professor, it's very challenging to keep up with all of the new technology, to try to make the courses very current, to keep up with all the applications and so forth.
2: Your generation applies its ethics, its work ethics, to that technology, though, I'm sure, in a way maybe different than the other generations. How, even though your generation is kind of in the muddle of trying to figure it all out, I'm sure that you have something that presses you into that. What would that be?
3: Well, we certainly apply the technology in my position as a university professor. The technology is applied in the classroom. We are not doing our job if we don't do that. We have to learn some basic skills and apply this in the classroom to our students. Otherwise, I feel that we're being unethical if that's not being done. Mm-hmm. So we do attend seminars, colloquiums. I have offices. My office is surrounded by two or three computer scientists with PhDs, and I immediately ask them when I have problems and questions about something on my computer that I can't understand, that I try to get them to help me. I do try to apply that in the classroom.
2: Mm-hmm. I want to remind everyone that you're listening to KUAR FM 89, and this is Yesterday, Today, and Tomorrow. We're talking about the work ethic today with my guest Trey Payne, Robert Mantione, and Dr. Bert Madden here at UALR. And I want to kind of jump back into the middle generation here with you, Robert Mantione, and ask you a question that may or may not

0: exactly to your particular age, but I think it goes to the middle generation, and that is the effect that things like society, like the Vietnam War, the hippie times in the middle generations, how did that have impact on the development of the work ethic for that middle group?
1: Well, Phil, I think, again, as both my learned colleagues have already stated, each part of this society has a different way of viewing it. I've heard some technology issues from both the left and right. But we're talking about society as a whole, the American society as it came out of the Vietnam War, as it came out of the freedom of expression era. I really do not think that the masses, if you will, the people who got up and went to work each and every day, were that much different from each other. There might have been more acceptance by the society for freedom of expression, but certainly we can say that there were certain rules and regulations that must have been in place to be conducted for proper professional behavior, which enwraps the ethical message. I don't necessarily think that the middle generation was pulled in any particular generation or any area different than upholding what the structure of the organizations, the work organizations, allowed for, which I do believe are the basic morals, the basic attendance that you must treat people fairly, and that there's a certain code of being, if you will, just and right.
0: Mm-hmm. Trey Payne, how does today's morality or today's social guidelines, how does that fit with your generation as it applies to work? I mean, are you guys following the same path of trying to, you know, do the right thing all the time, or are you kind of, is your generation faced with the perplexity of trying to pick up the difference between what you see on TV as maybe a way to be in less than a moral or ethical way?
2: I believe our generation is kind of has been dubbed as a slacker. I think a lot of the younger generations, when they come into the workplace, they have some different outlooks on things, so they're going to be considered a little different and maybe not to the norm. So they're going to be, called, maybe this isn't how it's worked so far, so why are you trying to change it? I believe we're still very goal-oriented, multitaskers. There's a lot of entrepreneurs from our generation. We're a lot more independent, I think, in work, that we like to have projects that are anywhere from weeks to months to maybe even a little over a year long, and we like to get through those. We like progression and to see the end results.
0: And that seems to be a big difference between the younger generation and the middle generation. Is that pretty, is that how you see that?
1: Well, no, not at all, Phil.
0: You don't? Okay.
1: No, in fact, I think it's in concert. One thing that I would like to keep in mind here is that all younger generations, we were all at one younger generation, both the doctor and myself. And certain things that the younger generation is saying now was certainly said about our generation, too.
0: Mm-hmm. Such as?
1: Okay. Well, I mean, during the 60s, if you were able to express a certain amount of freedom, you were a nonconformist. You were anti-establishment. I would let the doctor describe his generation.
0: I was just going to ask him, well, what did they say about your generation when you were young, Dr. Madden?
3: Oh, yeah, I remember growing up in the 50s when Elvis Presley first came into vogue, and well, the furor and the controversy that he generated in this country when he appeared on the Ed Sullivan Show, and they refused to show him his body below the waist because of fear it may corrupt the youth of America. And the older generation thought that the music that we were enjoying then was just terrible music. And they never really appreciated any of the rock and roll music. Now, of course, music of that time has become pretty well known and
0: tame, I think, is the word.
3: Compared to the music that's coming up now, and I can say about that music what they said about our music.
0: Let me take you back even farther into your parents' generation, Dr. Madden, with the. And those that were coming through World War II, the effect that World War II would have had on the work ethic.
3: Well, as what Robert had said earlier about the middle generation. He thought the older generation was more into working together to accomplish goals, doing a lot of teamwork. This came as a result, I think, of World War II, because that was obviously a lot of teamwork that had to be done. Although I will tend to disagree with him on one issue, that the current generation is not involved in teamwork. I think that that's debatable. I know in the College of Business Administration, we teach a lot of courses where we require teamwork. That is a basic part of the course. So students coming up now, even though they have done a lot of individual work on their own, they still are expected to do teamwork as they go through our curriculum. So that's still an important part of ethics, is mm-hmm. to be able to work together with other people.
0: Robert Mantione, let me ask you another question. Does having a good work ethic for any generation, I guess, but I'm asking your generation in the middle, does that equal success? And if you have a bad work ethic, does that mean you're going to have failure?
1: Well, Phil, let me relay how I feel about that. If your work ethic was one that was questionable, if your ethic was one that was putting yourself before others at all odds, if you were one that did not follow the basic tenets of honesty or loyalty or integrity, I think sooner or later it's going to catch up with you. Whether we're talking about private entrepreneurship, sooner or later, the wrong customer is going to be screwing. If we're talking about working for somebody else, sooner or later, the bosses and or somebody in that company is going to recognize it. Certainly in government, in the last 20 years, there has been a certain amount of groundbreaking and ethical discussions. Even there, you can run, but you can't hide. Mm-hmm. Conversely, if a person is to follow a certain code, if you will, of ethics, and that being honest and that being forthright and being doing the right thing for the right reasons, I think that is a success story. I think that is a formula for great success, however one might determine that level of success.
0: Mm-hmm. Trey Payne, what do you think about that? Does having a good work ethic for your generation mean success?
2: I believe so. I mean, I think a good work ethic is defined over all generations. You know, there's you're gonna have success, good work habits, punctuality, accountability, all the things that are basically required in that. I think there's gonna be varieties, kind of things that each generation does a little bit differently that make it maybe something like an older generation might not say that's such a good work ethic to have. As far as maybe the hours you put in, if you can get the same amount accomplished in 50 hours as it takes someone 70 hours, does that make your work ethic any less striving? But I do believe, you know, that having a good work ethic is gonna drive you to success if you have all the keys that produce a good work ethic. Mm-hmm.
0: Recently, I heard one of the programs on NPR here, they were discussing parents and how that they are doing the work for their kids, more or less, in schoolwork is what it was referring to. So I'd like to direct this question to you, Dr. Madden. Is parental involvement to the point where they're doing the work for their kids in school, as seems to be the case in a lot of ways, is that going to develop the same work ethic for that generation, that young generation, In the estimation of your generation? That's probably a leading question.
3: Bill, I don't know really if I can answer that well or not. One problem that does exist currently in the university setting is the issue of plagiarism. There's so many sites on the internet which one can go to that will almost write any report, they can find any report on any topic already written. And this has been a problem in the university courses that require papers written on certain topics. And I don't think the parents are helping the students do this in the university setting. Now, in the younger high school, junior high school setting, perhaps so. I don't know. I can't really speak
0: to
3: that.
0: Well, let's ask Robert Mantioni about that. In the younger middle generation, your generation still sees some kids in school. How do you?
1: I actually have children in schools right now, and so I face some of the problems that we're discussing. Phil, let me ask you this. It all comes down to the old adage, what came first, the chicken or the egg? Mm-hmm. For me, work ethics are established at home. They're established long before a child ever leaves that home for school and or for career orientation. Do I think that there might be a problem with parents doing some of the homework and doing some of the legwork for the kids? Absolutely. That doesn't necessarily mean that close parenting or parenting with their children and working through some schoolwork is a bad thing. Just the opposite. That's a good thing. However, having parents do the work for the children leaves the children in absence of the lesson for which that particular work assignment was for. If, in fact, that was to be propagated and they get to a point where they go to work, they're going to be looking for people to take on the brunt of what they're doing for work, or possibly could. And if they do that, then most certainly, the work ethic, where the rubber meets the road in industry or private enterprise, it's going to be a big problem.
0: Trey Payne, what do you think about that? You're pretty close to that age group there.
2: I had an example of that in college. My roommate, his mom was an English professor at a different school, and she did most of his papers for him. They didn't see any problem with that. He was a med student and didn't really see the point of him writing papers on, I guess, on literature that he had read. I personally, with the way I was brought up, that was wrong. You learn how to do that on your own, even if it's not going to get you the A that you supposedly need to have. You go ahead and do that on your own, and you learn from there. I think it becomes a way to fall back. If you found something in your workplace that you don't know how to do, you're just going to go find someone else that does, have them do it, and then you're going to take the responsibility or get the accolades for it, even though you didn't do it and you never learned how to do that.
0: Mm-hmm. Before we run out of time, I want to ask one more question. That has to do with the times we live in and the fact we hear so much about being overworked and having so much work. Does working too much affect one's work ethic? Let's go with Dr. Madden on that.
3: That's a good question, Phil. In my position as a professor here in the management department, I have quite a few students every semester who are full-time employed with families, children. They work a full 40 hours a week and attend school, taking anywhere from 1 to 4 classes per term, usually in the evening. On the surface, it would appear that they are very overworked. The hours that they have to put in to maintain their family, their job, and the classes. But amazingly, those are some of the better students. They rise to the occasion. They find time to do the work, and they put in a lot of hours, but something motivates them to do that. And so I don't subscribe to the theory that that there is such a thing as overwork that can lead to bad ethics. I think overwork, when you are doing it for a goal or an objective, one can usually find the time to do it.
0: Trey Payne, what do you think about that? Are you overworked?
2: I don't think so. I think that you work as hard as you want to achieve the success that you want, and I think that a lot of that depends on how much success you want to have, and you're going to work as hard as it takes for you to get to that level that you want to be, or that level.
4: Sporting events bring us together, but nowadays a trip to the big game is out of reach for many Americans. I'm Robert Reich, and this is a short take from Inequality Media and KALW. Sports are a big business, and most teams are owned by billionaires or investment groups that want to squeeze as much profit out of fans as possible. Ticket prices alone have skyrocketed in recent years, but the price gouging doesn't end there. When you're at the game to watch your favorite team, you're a captive customer. Teams know they can charge you an arm and a leg on concessions. When you add everything up, it costs the average family of four a fortune to attend a single game. But here's the kicker. You've already paid most of these billionaire team owners with your tax dollars. In the last few decades, professional sports teams have raked in over $30 billion in public funds to help build major league arenas. Sports teams and their billionaire owners have taken advantage of all sorts of sweetheart land deals, property tax breaks, and other public funding. It's bad enough that we're subsidizing extremely profitable sports teams with our tax dollars, but we're letting them charge us $17 for a beer and $11 for a damn hot dog? There's a way to tackle this. States and cities should pass what are known as street pricing laws for any stadium or venue that receives public funding from taxpayers. This would require that stadium food and drink be sold at prices comparable to nearby bars or restaurants outside the stadiums. Street pricing is already being used effectively at some airports across the country. Look, sports teams that are getting big taxpayer subsidies for their stadiums shouldn't be allowed to just rip off the public, not at the concession stand, and not at the box office either.
5: A huge statue has bitten the dust in Kolkata, and almost no one is shedding any tears. Sports Today describes it.
6: It has stood tall in front of the iconic Salt Lake Stadium in Kolkata for several years. In front of the VIP gate is the sculpture of a headless torso with two balls on its feet and the Biswa Bangla ball on the top of the waist.
5: It is hard to describe. Two muscled, veiny legs in white soccer shorts, and on top of the shorts, instead of a torso, a big ball like a globe. The Bengali letter Bo standing in for Bisho Bangla, or Bengal and the world. And when a new government came to power in the state recently, ousting the old one, which had been here for 15 years, that statue was one of the first things to go. This is Sandeep Roy in Kolkata. The former chief minister of West Bengal, Mamata Banerjee, lamented, "I feel very bad." That's natural. The statue was apparently her brainchild. She had designed the logo on it. She said sports fans loved to take selfies with it. But few sympathized. Her government had removed a long-standing public art project as well, overnight. Poroma, a sculpture showing a tribal woman inspired by folk art. It was by renowned artist Shanu Lahiri, who had died the year before. It had become such a landmark since it was installed in 1987. The area had become known as Poroma Island. But it had to make way for one of the Bisho Bangla globes. Now one might say, what goes around, comes around. At that time, the artist Chitrabanu Mojumdar had told the Times of India, "In the US, minimalist sculptor Richard Serra's works have often courted controversy and led to public debate. Why can't that happen here?" He was probably referring to the tilted arc affair. In 1981, Serra installed a 15-ton rusting steel slab that cut across Federal Plaza in Lower Manhattan. He didn't think public art had to necessarily beautify public space. He wanted to disrupt it instead. Many New Yorkers didn't agree. New York Times art critic Grace Gluck called it an awkward, bullying piece that may conceivably be the ugliest outdoor art in the city. Employees of the government offices around the plaza collected signatures demanding its removal. It led to a hearing and heated debates, as recounted in the documentary Tilted Arc. Some government officials panned it.
7: Abstract art is fine and dandy, but when the public puts its money up for it, I think it ought to have some say in the matter.
5: The jury voted to remove the sculpture. Serra sued, citing his right to free speech, but to no avail. The sculpture belonged to the government, not him.
8: Obviously, I hope the arc is removed and auctioned off if possible. There is no shame in admitting a $175,000 mistake.
5: One night, it was cut up and hauled away to a scrap metal yard. Serra protested, but to no avail.
9: I can't live in a country that commissions my art, invites me to the White House, shakes my hand, and tears my work down.
5: And Serra warned against valuing art via referendum.
9: You know, if you had a referendum between a slot machine and Beethoven, there'd be no Beethoven.
5: It all raises an interesting question about public art, whether in Kolkata or New York. What is the real purpose of public art? In India, most of the time, it's either about beautification or it's just a monument to patriotism. In fact, public art in India these days tends to believe bigger is always better. India has the world's tallest, second tallest, and third tallest sitting statues. Public art in general is not something born out of public discussion, input, and demand. The former government had promised to make Kolkata into London, and as part of that project, it had installed mini Big Ben clock towers all over the city. And as a gift for soccer lovers, a statue of football great Messi when he visited the city. Now the Messi statue is gone as well as part of the public art change sweeping the city. When the minister says the football statue was ugly, few disagreed. However, when a minister says it will be replaced by something more aesthetically pleasing, many are wary as they brace themselves for more giant statues, just playing a different political ball game.

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1: Welcome to USC Annenberg's This California Life. I'm Megan Donis. This season, we document Altadena after the fires, following this remarkable community as it recovers and rebuilds. And part of that community were the many animals who went missing during the fires. Reporter Alyssa Martinet follows one woman who returned to her home in Altadena to spearhead efforts to rescue beloved pets and reunite them with their families.
2: Billy cat!
3: It's February 2025, a month after the Eaton Fire burned through Altadena, and Jamie Rosier is standing in the wreckage of a burnt home, calling out for a lost cat. As the fire raced towards town, the owner couldn't get her cat out from under the bed in time. She had to leave.
2: I'm trying right now to see if I can even identify, you know, what might look like a bed. Because that's where she said he was when she evacuated. And she said it would be a miracle if he survived. And she's been convinced that he's dead. I'm not gonna let her think that at this point. I don't want her to give up.
3: Choppers fly overhead. Nearly every structure is utterly flattened. All that's left standing in most of the houses are the brick chimneys.
2: If he ran out, he could be anywhere. Yeah. But if he stayed there, his body might be right there. I don't know. But I still call out and talk to them and, you know, make kitty sounds and kissy sounds and all the things. I'll shake treat bags sometimes and I'll pour the kibble.
3: Jamie has worked with animals her whole life. She has her own business as a dog trainer and behavior consultant. She's also worked in animal disaster relief all over the U.S. Her first was Hurricane Katrina in 2005, where she helped rescue animals in the disaster zone.
4: I did not know at that time that there was that realm at all. I had no idea. But, you know, because of my love for animals and my work with animals, my whole career, I was just called to go.
3: 4 years later, Jamie helped animals evacuate from the L.A. station fires. Then she worked on the 2023 fires in Maui, where she and her husband later moved.
4: And then I was actually working on Hurricane Helene remotely when this disaster hit. So I went straight from Hurricane Helene to the Eden Fire disaster.
3: This is the fifth disaster she's worked on, and it's the most personal. Jamie grew up in Altadena.
5: Hallie, folks here are entering 24 hours of hell in Altadena. We have the smoke behind me. We have smoke on the other side. We are essentially encircled and enshrouded by this Eaton Fire, which was 400 acres, now nearly 10,000 acres. That gives you a glimpse at how quickly it's moved. We were just about a half
4: My phone started ringing off the hook like crazy, and it hasn't stopped, and we're a month in.
5: It is utter heartbreak in every direction you look. It's fire crews having to give up the firefight because they don't have any water, and that is why...
4: Because I was so far away and feeling so helpless, knowing my community was burning up and being deeply affected, I started gathering resources for my loved ones and neighbors and everyone, and also for their animals. Because I've got hundreds of clients up in Altadena, pet-based clients, over the past almost 30 years. And I started seeing missing people posts, missing pets, all of that, and I started logging all that data as well and trying to play matchmaker. I was working almost around the clock, tirelessly answering calls, texts, Facebook messages, Instagram messages, whatever. Like, it was just nonstop. Because I have worked on four other disasters, I know where this typically goes, and, you know, we've got to get resources to people as quick as we can so that they can make it through.
3: Soon, Jamie realized she had to be on the ground in Altadena. After she landed in LA, the first thing she did was head to the burn zone.
4: Seeing all the properties that I used to live in that were burned down, the house that where I like first lived with my husband, for example. Like I stood in that driveway and just crying, you know, like I just melted down because I have so many great memories there.
3: Jamie spent most of her adult life, over 20 years, living and working in Altadena.
4: My parents were divorced and my mom was in Pasadena and my dad was in Altadena. And I always gravitated towards Altadena because of the big trees and the nature, being up against the mountains there. I mean, I was, you know, roller skating and riding my bike up Christmas Tree Lane and cruising all over town. I grew up with a mixed family. At my mom's house, I had a half-brother and full brother there. And then growing up at my dad's, I had four foster brothers. Two were white, two were black. But having my foster brothers, you know, in that community and was so much more comfortable because it was such a diverse place. You know, we'd go to other cities and heads would turn and people would look at us funny, but Altadena was very different.
3: It's also where her love of animals began. In college, Jamie started helping trap stray cats, the beginning of her nearly 30-year career with animals. Everything from working as a vet tech to teaching dogs to swim.
4: I grew up with lots of animals. Mom's house, we had 17 cats. So I'm a crazy cat lady. We had reptiles, you know, I had rabbits, dogs at my dad's house. You know, I'd rescue birds. I mean, it's been a lifelong journey. I don't remember life without having an animal, really. Then when I went off to college, I got into a cat rescue. And that turned into collecting 13 cats.
3: The animal rescue work is all volunteer, but people always step up to help make it possible.
4: For every disaster, I've always been like, you know, basically sponsored. Like I've said to someone, hey, I really want to go. You know, I'm thinking about this. And somebody says, hey, I'll get you the flyer miles. It's been amazing. Every single disaster that I've done has been that way.
3: A month after the fire, Jamie was on the ground in Altadena in her rented minivan. It's filled to the brim with supplies, bags of cat food, jugs of water, bowls, crates, and flashlights.
6: Your car is so decked out. I'm impressed.
4: Like,
6: for being a rent, I know, but you've got everything you need in here.
4: I've never driven a little minivan. I guess this is the soccer mom life that
6: it's
4: I never
6: working,
4: knew about.
6: Like,
4: no, I mean, it does.
6: You have everything.
4: It's loaded up. Like, yeah, I'm ready for it.
3: As prepared as she is for the rescue work, her hometown looks completely different. And sometimes she loses her way.
4: You know, like, I mean, I know this town like the back of my hand. Like, I can just drive to the people's houses. I don't know the streets necessarily or the number. Or at least I didn't need it before now because it's hard to recognize. Like, I just had to map this, which is, like, wild to think that that's the case, you know?
3: Jamie drives through the burn zone most afternoons, setting out food and water and looking for pets. She's helped coordinate more than 80 volunteers. Some of them connect missing pets and owners online. Others put out food, monitor cameras for pet sightings, and set up traps. She pours food and water into bowls and places them on a brick patio that used to be the entrance to a house.
4: You know, if you're in survival, right, you're gonna search for sustenance, and if they can find it in the beginning stages like this, then we can keep them alive, and if they can't, then sadly, they perish.
3: Being right up against the San Gabriel Mountains, Altadena is known for its wildlife. But after the fire, it was a different scene.
4: I wish I could say that I've seen a lot of animals, but the truth is I've actually only seen one deer doing my route. And it's really surreal, you know, like, I mean, I'm used to seeing like the squirrels bopping around on the street and the birds flying and, you know, dogs barking, and I'm used to seeing and hearing all that stuff, and you know, it's disappointing in a way. It's heartbreaking, you know, but I know that what I'm doing is super important and can save lives, and I just have to keep that in mind. That it's not about like seeing them right now, it's just making sure that there's food and water so that if they are hiding somewhere, you know, because they're still going through trauma, that they can live. They can sustain themselves. You know, there's sort of this, like, I want to say, like, sexy part of rescue that, like, oh, I got this fire cat and I trapped him and look at me.
3: That part of rescue wasn't happening much in these early stages, but Jamie reminds herself that's okay.
4: Keeping them alive by feeding them is really, truly, like, the most important thing that we can do in the beginning stages of a disaster.
3: By late February, now 6 weeks after the fire, Jamie defines success in the little things. Things only an animal rescuer would notice.
4: This property that we're approaching belongs to a dear friend of mine I've known for probably 25 years, and she has not been back. She had two cats that she couldn't get them into carriers as she was trying to evacuate, and she was running from the flames herself. So she thinks that they're dead, and I'm again trying to get her to keep the hope alive. And so I just keep coming every day to feed, you know, add food and water.
3: We walk up to the bowls, and Jamie notices some of the food has been touched.
7: Yeah, so this is actually really exciting discovery, I have to say. Now I don't know who's eating here, but half of the food bowl is gone, and all of the water bowl is gone. So that's very encouraging to see that kind of activity.
3: Wildlife, like raccoons and coyotes, could also be eating here. That's why the next step is setting up a wildlife camera.
4: Probably in the next day or two, I'll have one of the crew, like, put a camera out to see what we got going on. And if we have a sighting of either of her cats, we'll actually try to trap them and get the cat back to her mama or their mama.
3: Back in the van, Jamie pulls up a spreadsheet on her phone. This spreadsheet is essential to the disaster effort. It's her way of making sure no animal is left behind.
4: You know, I just have their name. Oh, yeah, it is Monkey.
6: Oh, you're right. And it has they look like?
4: It has what their description and special tabby markings. She's a short-haired dilute tortie, and he's a short-haired brown tabby. And then I also have the status of the pet. So far, we have not found either of them.
3: By early March, after weeks of boots-on-the-ground work, it's time for Jamie to return to her life in Hawaii. She'll keep working on the online side, and other animal rescuers will carry on the work in Altadena. Jamie and her husband plan to be on Maui for at least another 4 years.
4: After that, I don't quite know. Part of me dreamt about coming back to Altadena, and sorry. That's the part that's hard for me, but I don't know what it's going to be like or what's going to happen. It's going to be totally different. And a lot of people have moved away already. They're scattered all over multiple states. Our community's been shattered, you know? So people are sticking together and trying to help each other. That's the beautiful part. Being here, I'm seeing that. And I'm also seeing the terror, the heartache, and the concerns of, you know, of everyone, of all my loved ones. So it's hard.
3: In April, I called Jamie to check in.
8: I'm kind of constantly involved in the fire stuff and the search, you know, the disaster relief aspect. So I'm trying to do as much as I can. I feel like it's a gift and it's a privilege and it's an honor. And, you know, I take it very seriously.
3: She's still coordinating on the ground operations. The volunteer team has found over 260 cats in the Eaton Fire burn zone. They've reunited over 60 pets with their families. And separately, the Pasadena Humane Society has reunited another 25 cats.
8: Yeah, reunifications are still happening, absolutely. And the best thing about those is that they help keep the hope alive for everybody. We're 3 months in, and I know for people who've lost everything, it's a lifetime already, right? It feels like that every day.
3: Months after a disaster, while the news cycle moves on, Jamie's work doesn't stop.
8: It's worth it. I love it. I'm passionate about it. So to me, I can't help but want to do it every breathing moment, you know? Like, it's just like when something happens and you go because you get that calling, you know? And that's what it is for me. It's a calling. Like, I don't, I could fight it if I want to. But what is that going to do me, you know?
3: Jamie will keep helping Altadena for 6 months, a year or more, however long it takes.
8: It's what I'm called to do.
3: For Annenberg Media, I'm Alyssa Martinet.
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9: This is Bird Note. When waterfowl are in decline, hunters are some of the first people to sound the alarm and fund the recovery. Jared Hinson is a project manager with Ducks Unlimited, a nonprofit hunting and conservation group.
10: The North American model of conservation puts the bulk of the responsibility to fund conservation on hunters, because hunters in general are the consumptive users of those habitats, and they're just more willing to give money to that cause.
9: That money not only comes from hunting license sales, but also taxes on gear.
10: So guns, ammo, binoculars, all those sporting goods that you would use for hunting, a portion of that tax goes to the states, and they can then allocate that into conservation funding.
9: Financial support is just one way that hunters contribute to habitat management.
10: Waterfowl biologists and scientists have been leveraging hunters for data for almost 100 years now. The big thing now is avian influenza. Hunters are some of the first to see the impacts of that in the field, especially since the main vector for it is waterfowl. And so hunters really play a big role in disease monitoring.
9: Learn more about how hunters support wildlife conservation in Season 8 of Bring Birds Back. 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I'm Jazzy Johnson.

0: You like to shoplift, huh? You think it's cool to shoplift? Well, I bet you don't feel so cool now. Let me show you something. Look at that. Look at that wall. You see that? You don't? Oh, I'm sorry. Let me turn on the lights here. Where's the light switch? Where is that light switch? Oh, there it is. Okay. Ah, now, you see that? You see those pictures? This is my Hall of Fame. Or more like the Hall of Shame. These people thought they could get away with stealing, but they didn't. And now they're banned from Urban Outfitters forever. Oh, I know what you're thinking. I can't possibly memorize all of these pictures, but I do. I never forget a face. Pretty soon, when I get around to it, I'm going to take these pictures and scan them and put them on some kind of database online and connect it up to other Urban Outfitters. Call it a Crooknet or something like that. I'm still working on that. And then I will have all of your faces, all of your tears, immortalized forever. Pretty cool, right? Yeah. Also, it would also be great to have these things saved digitally in case there's a fire or something like that, so. Also, this is our break room, and it's pretty depressing to have all these pictures of crying teenagers around, so if you know somebody with a scanner or something like that, or somebody who's good, you know, just generally good with, you know, sort of data and entry, I could, you know, if you could help me out, I could probably cut you a break. If you could help me out scanning these pictures, I won't tell you. No scanner? Okay. No scanner. Well, I guess this is not your lucky day. Oh, what? You didn't think I was going to call your parents? Would you rather I call the cops? Oh, no, I didn't think so. Well, I'm going to call someone. So who's going to be? You got an uncle who takes care of you? I could be that uncle. I mean, the circumstances were different. If I married your mom or something, but I didn't end up marrying. And boy, I am super happy about that. So don't even ask me about that because I'm totally happy about it because I can do what I want. And the best thing about this job is I can dress how I want to. Oh, you never even saw me coming. You thought I was cool because I have this unkempt hair and this vintage rock t-shirt. But the joke's on you because I am not cool. I am head of security, and now that Jesus-shaped lighter is going back where it belongs on the shelf beside the micro-penis-shaped votive candles. Let me tell you something. Look at me. Look at me and stop crying for a minute so you can hear what my mouth is mouthing at you. Don't be bad. Because life is short, Bubba Shrimp. And I know it's hard being you, but you have gotta love yourself. And you gotta never give up on love in general, okay? Hey, high five? High five? No. What? Don't wanna give me a high five? Fine, I'll just call the cops. There. Was that so hard? That's more like it. Listen, look at me again. Let's lock eyes so we can really connect for a moment. I was once like you, believe it or not. I was just as mixed up and turned around as little old you, baby bird. Stealing was never my drug, though. Drugs were my drugs. I did a lot of drugs back in my day. Heroin, crack. I did it all. I did both of those. All of those two. I was part of the music scene in Portland. Crazy, crazy Portland, Maine. Oh, crazy, crazy time. Drugs and lobsters. We had a whole counterculture attitude. A lot of guys I know died before they hit 20. Others put larger and larger objects in their ear holes, stretching them out, changing the shape forever. About the time I took this job, that was almost 12 years ago, I was still fragile. I'd like to say I was clean, but really, we can say I was just lightly rinsed. So I was feeling vulnerable, but Urban Outfitters gave me a chance. They picked me up and gave me a shot at becoming a productive member of society. And now I'm extending that same chance to you, little man. I'm gonna leave a pad and a pencil so you can write me a paragraph about what you've learned. No, what do you mean? You don't want to? Oh, would you rather I just call your parents right now? Okay. I thought I could reach you, but I guess you are too far gone. Oh well, okay, here we go. Another one for the wall.
1: That story was written by Nick Jones and performed by Thomas Lennon for the Organist podcast.

0: This is Bird Note. As a kid, artist David Shepherd would sketch all the flora and fauna he saw. His true love was for plants. But when he moved to Hawaii to study botany, he realized
1: Hawaii is special because its main character is birds. Birds were the dominant species in terms of animal life. And so all the plants really co-evolved with the birds. You can see that in just how specific the beaks of different species are to the shapes of the flowers here. And so that became part of my art.
0: David now designs aloha shirts featuring the native plants and wildlife of Hawaii. One design features the i'iwi, a Hawaiian honey creeper.
1: So the i'iwi birds dart from flower to flower to flower very quickly. Well, the Hawaiians saw this and they thought of the metaphor that it was like procreation, the metaphor for the health of the forest, because only in its procreation can it exist.
0: Then, hidden among the trees, David has drawn kahuli, or native land snails.
1: Their existence in the forest is special because if they were around, it was said that the forest would sing. And songs are also a very important element of Hawaiian culture because it's how things are passed on from generation to generation. It's how you communicate what the world is. So these snails are singing, right? And then you have the birds that are a symbolic of procreation. And so the combination is that this is Hawaii. This is the perpetuation of it.
0: See pictures of David's designs at our website, birdnote.org. I'm Mark Bramhill.
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3: There's a horse on a rope, pulling against the tall dry grass in the wind. Just across the lot, boat masts bob and palms bend, frawning over the warm waters of the South Pacific. Nandi, Fiji, and the sidewalk is empty by the road. The taxis and buses carry big logos on their metal hulls. When the sidewalk fades into dirt, then ditch, I step down and across, and a cricket leaps from a pile of coins. Ching, click, click, click. The ditch passes beneath billboards. For rent, for sale, for rent, Ocean Breeze Apartments, Palm View Terrace, Coca-Cola Yoga Investment. And when the ocean comes back into view, there's a tent revival in the goat pasture. I am full after eating a big plate of biryani in town. And the air is hot and heavy and dense from a burn pile under the airport. It's midday and I stand near a billboard for an island timeshare. Beneath it, there's a cow tied to its big metal post, eating all the grass beneath it in a 10-meter radius. And the cars zoom by toward the beach. Postcards from the Wind are produced by me, Phil Corbett. More at thewind.org.
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1: Everybody, but those areas of the flood watch are really for flash flooding and potential large street flooding, so we're going to have to keep an eye on this situation as some areas could receive several inches of rain. That will begin to move in here today, tonight, and into tomorrow, first from the southwest and then eventually off towards the northeast. It may not penetrate very much into northern New England. Temperatures today in the 70s, in the 60s tonight, up near 70 tomorrow, back to sunshine on Wednesday, at least partly sunny, up near 80, 85 to 90 here at the end of the week. For GBH News, I'm Dave Epstein.
2: It's 69 degrees and cloudy in Boston. 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
4: 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I'm Michelle Martin.
5: And I'm Steve Inskeep. Huge crowds are following the funeral procession for Iran's former Supreme Leader Ali Khamenei through the streets of Tehran today.
4: Khamenei was killed on the first day of the U.S.-Israeli war on Iran. So were four of his family members, and their caskets are also in the procession. A shaky truce remains in place between the U.S. and Iran, and Israel is still trying to find its place within a ceasefire it did not negotiate and did not approve.
5: NPR's Carrie Kahn is covering all this from Tel Aviv. Hi, Carrie.
6: Hi, good morning.
5: What does the funeral look like in Tehran?
6: Well, we're watching it on state media, and we see these large crowds surrounding this huge semi-truck, and it's adorned in white paneling, and it's carrying the caskets of the former Supreme Leader and his family members. Iranian officials say they had to wait months for the funeral because of the, quote, war conditions. They were afraid of attacks possibly on such a large public crowd. Key mediators in the war sent officials there. Pakistan's prime minister is there, and Qatar sent a delegation, as well as Saudi Arabia, a longtime rival of Iran. Meanwhile, indirect talks in Doha to hash out the details to end the war between the U.S. and Iran are on hold. That's according to Qatar's foreign minister, and that's until the funeral ends in a few days.
5: Well, as you know very well, Prime Minister Benjamin Netanyahu's government is not part of those talks that you mentioned. How is Israel's prime minister trying to get back in the game here?
6: A source familiar with the matter, who was not authorized to speak publicly about the visit, tells NPR that Netanyahu has been asking Trump for a face-to-face meeting for some time, but was repeatedly turned down until now. He wants to talk about Iran and looking for U.S. approval for potential Israeli military action against Iran if, quote, that becomes necessary. Netanyahu has been on the defensive here about that interim deal. It's very unpopular in Israel. It's seen as being too lenient to Iran. And the prime minister, who faces elections this fall, has had to defend his relationship with Trump. Here he is on Fox News yesterday.
7: Our alliance has been a terrific one, and it'll continue to the extent that I have anything to do with it, and the people of Israel, who are unabashedly pro-American.
6: We're not sure exactly when Netanyahu will meet with Trump at the White House. First, Trump will attend the NATO summit this week in Turkey. But remember, too, that that 60-day deadline to hash out the details of the preliminary peace plan to end the war, it's about a month away now.
5: You mentioned that Israelis do not like the terms with Iran. They seem especially not to like the idea that they would be limited in their actions in Lebanon. How is the ceasefire there going?
6: We still see near daily strikes in Lebanon, which Israel insists are defensive tactics that they have to use to stop Hezbollah militants there. Lebanon's president, though, yesterday defended the U.S. brokered ceasefire agreement between Israel and Lebanon. He said, look, it has its flaws, but for now, it's the best that will, quote, get us out of wars. His government is getting a lot of heat this weekend, too, Steve. These bright electronic billboards projecting huge American flags and saying happy 4th of July lit up highways and roads around Beirut. Many took to social media to condemn them, saying, remember, it's U.S. weapons Israel uses to attack Hezbollah that, according to Lebanese authorities, have killed more than 4,000 people there and displaced more than a million.
5: Really interesting. NPR's Carrie Kahn in Tel Aviv. Thanks so much.
6: You're welcome.
5: And our colleague Hadil Al-Shelchi has been taking a closer look at the Supreme Leader's funeral in Iran.
8: There were tears, mournful chest beating, prayers, and somber songs. And there were also the chants. Death to America, death to Israel.

0: Israel. Over the weekend, Iranian state media broadcast a sea of people passing by Ayatollah Ali Khamenei's casket waving red flags, a symbol of revenge. High-ranking Iranian officials made rare public appearances. Three of Khamenei's sons and the head of the Islamic Revolutionary Guard Corps performed the ritual Islamic funeral prayers. Notably absent was Khamenei's fourth son and successor, Mujtaba. Many leaders in Iran stay in hiding to avoid assassination. But not everyone was in mourning, like 32-year-old Mona, who asked NPR only to use her first name because she fears government retaliation. Why should we spend so much on the mourning ceremony of the leader who ordered the killing of thousands of people, she says, referring to the killing of anti-government protesters in January. Iran scholar and Yale lecturer Arash Azizi says that the regime wants to project an image of lasting power.
1: With the funeral, they're attempting to give an image of resilience and continuity, that Ayatollah Khamenei is a transnational martyr.
0: He says the attendance of officials from around the world, albeit low-ranking, were aimed at boosting Khamenei's current international standing. On Monday, the caskets were placed in the back of a huge semi-trailer adorned with white paneling. Crowds were seen swarming the truck, captured on Iranian state TV and social media posts. A line of men wearing black held up signs that read, hashtag kill Trump. The body will be taken to the holy Shia city of Qom, then a procession will cross to sacred Iraqi sites in Najaf and Karbala before the burial in Khamenei's birthplace, Mashhad. Hadil Al-Shalchi, NPR News, Istanbul.
2: We wanted to get additional perspective on what we're seeing and hearing at the funeral. We've called Iranian-American scholar Kian Tejbakhsh for this. He was a political prisoner released as part of the 2015 Iran nuclear deal. He now teaches international relations at New York University, and he writes the Iran Crisis Notebook on Substack. Professor, good morning. Thank you so much for joining us.
3: Good morning. I'm happy to be here.
2: So watching the Ayatollah's funeral from a distance, what stands out to you?
3: Well, I think... especially on this day, on this weekend of 250 anniversary of the United States, I think for me, the issue of consent, it's the one word consent. That is to say, the whole idea of a government organized funeral in which it mobilizes millions of people, many through coercion, not all, but many, I think brings out the fact that this isn't only or primarily a voluntary outpouring of national grief. It represents probably at most 15 or 20% of the population of the country that supports the regime wholeheartedly. People have to remember that over 60% of the population, we estimate, do not support this regime, and that leaves about 30% who are politically passive. But I think I think what strikes people when they see this a large number of people in the streets is the fact that the last time we saw a large number of people in the streets, they were protesting the government, and their presence in the public square was illegal, and it was met with a government crackdown. So I think that this contrast is not lost on many people inside Iran.
2: The red flag signifying revenge, the signs that, especially the ones that are in English, that say kill Trump or there will be blood with a picture of the vice president's face on it. Who are these messages for?
3: You know, I think they're messages for everyone. I mean, I think, first of all, the idea of revenge is an Islamic precept. It's part of Islamic morality, ethics, and law. The idea of an eye for an eye is actually included as part of the Islamic approach to justice. So it is. But I would say it's mostly oriented and signaled to the outside world, because obviously, if they're in English, they're not being read that much by Iranians. And it's the 20% I mentioned, who is the hardcore base of the regime. It's signaling to them that the government is, will not forget this. But it's almost obligatory, but it's not meaningless either. In other words, the government, it's a signal that we still maintain our antagonistic stand towards the United States, even while we're negotiating.
2: Was there ever any doubt that there would be such messages there? I mean, you would have found it, I think I hear you say that you would have found it significant if there were not such such messages being displayed there.
3: Yes, I would have, I think. I think, yes, I would have. You know, on the other hand, you know, seeing such, you know, organized billboards and something is very different from small scale, you know, people's funeral, in which yes, it's true. I've never seen these at normal signs in normal funerals. But I think it's also an indication of the fact that it's a signal to many people inside the country that the supporters and their opponents with one message, which is that don't think that if we're sitting down and negotiating across a table with Americans, we're doing that from a desire for a long-term reconciliation. This is something, this revenge will not go away. This hurt that the regime feels will not go away. And that's the overall context in which we're negotiating.
2: I was going to ask you about that because we only have about a minute left. I was going to ask you that, you know, the next round of ceasefire talks are currently on hold. According to Qatar, that's because of the funeral. There have already been attacks in this latest phase. We're about halfway through the sort of designated negotiation period. So I wanted to ask if this event, does this implicate the negotiations in any way? Do you think it has any effect on the negotiations in any way?
3: You know, I don't think it has a short-term or immediate impact. I think that the negotiations will go on. That is more a reflection of the balance of forces that the Iranian military was able to impose on the American military, which had to, you know, which President Trump decided should move towards a ceasefire. I don't see that ceasefire. I don't see that negotiation itself. You know, that's okay. Going to struggle by its own contradictions.
2: We have to leave it there for now. That's the professor of international relations, Kian Tejbak. He teaches at NYU. Professor, thank you so much for joining us.
3: Thank you.
2: This is NPR News.
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11: Good Monday morning and welcome to GBH's Morning Edition. I'm Tori Bedford, in for Mark Herz. Thanks for being with us. Looking at local headlines this morning, a ground stop has been lifted at Logan Airport around midnight following an issue last night with the airport's fueling system, leading to widespread delays and cancellations. Airport officials say the problem has now been resolved. And new data show that Northeastern University President Joseph Aoun is the highest paid college president in Massachusetts, with his reported compensation exceeding $3 million. That's nearly $1 million more than the next highest paid president, Sally Kornbluth of MIT. And the Boston biotech industry saw its lowest number of layoffs over the last 3 months since the first quarter of 2024. Biotech layoffs have been substantial over the past 2 years, with nearly 10,000 workers losing their jobs since January 2024. More local news in 10 minutes here on GBH.
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14: And I'm Steve Inskeep. Some wellness influencers are promoting peptides as a way to recover from injuries, grow muscles, improve metabolism, and more. Their followers obtain peptides despite federal restrictions and a lack of scientific evidence that they work. The Food and Drug Administration faces pressure to get rid of the limitations. NPR's Will Stone reports.
15: Not a day goes by without some patients asking Dr. Alexander Weber about peptides. Usually it's to see if it'll help them recover from an injury or after surgery.
16: So my stock answer is that we just don't have enough data to support their use.
15: Weber's an orthopedic surgeon and chief of sports medicine at the University of Southern California.
16: The anecdotal evidence, even from patients that I see, is that they feel like these injectables help them, but we just need to study it.
15: The craze over these peptide therapies recently led Weber and a team at USC to publish a review of the evidence, looking at some of the most popular ones, like BPC-157 and TB-500. He says none of them had convincing data from large, well-controlled studies done in humans. But you wouldn't necessarily know that, given the hype from influencers online and even some doctors who swear by them.
16: Whenever I see these people on social media saying they're experts in this field and they've been doing it for a really long time, you can say those things, but show me the data.
15: To be clear, peptides are not some exotic substance. These are naturally occurring molecules, a string of amino acids smaller than a protein that carry out all kinds of critical functions. The blockbuster GLP-1 weight loss drugs are examples of synthetic peptides, but those drugs were tested in large clinical trials and are approved by the Food and Drug Administration. These synthetic peptides being touted for wellness and longevity are not. And in 2023, the Biden administration prohibited compounding pharmacies in the U.S. from making many of them. But Lee Rosebush, a pharmacist and attorney, says that backfired. People turned to sketchy suppliers overseas and are now injecting themselves with unvetted substances.
17: The FDA taking away access to these peptides via pharmacies who actually do testing associated with these, they opened up a gray and black market.
15: Rosebush represents peptide makers and sued the FDA over its decision. He says it's likely some of these peptides would never get approved because drug companies couldn't patent them, so they have no incentive to run the costly trials needed.
17: This is not about recommending that anybody take a peptide, but for those that do want to have access to these products, we want to ensure that they have the safest route available to them, and that's what this is about.
15: However, the FDA's own scientists, who ultimately work under Health Secretary Robert F. Kennedy Jr. and his agency, have come out against lifting restrictions on any of the seven peptides under consideration this month. Their take on the evidence echoes what others have found, including the nonprofit Institute for Safe Medication Practices. Rita Ju, who leads that organization, says with any medication, you have to weigh the risks and benefits. The problem with these peptides is the benefits aren't clear yet.
18: When you have not established effectiveness, then the only thing you have is risk.
15: Those risks could include dangerous immune reactions or even unintentionally promoting cancer growth. But there's now a lot of momentum behind loosening the Biden-era restrictions. Secretary Kennedy is a fan of peptides and has said he wants to let compounding pharmacies legally offer them again. The FDA committee that makes recommendations on whether that should happen for some of the peptides is meeting later this month. Many of the members have ties to the peptide industry. Some work for clinics that provide them. Dr. Aaron Kesselheim is an expert on FDA law at Harvard Medical School.
19: I think what's going on here is the advisory committee may be stacked with people who are, you know, known to have certain viewpoints on a topic rather than who are coming at this in an unconflicted and unbiased way.
15: In a statement to NPR, a spokesperson for the Department of Health and Human Services said all the committee members have undergone an ethics and vetting process, and the agency is committed to robust, transparent discussions about the products. Will Stone, NPR News.
2: Fertilizer was one of the goods that got stuck in the Middle East after the U.S. and Israel started their war with Iran. The shortage drove up fertilizer costs for American farmers and uncertainty for consumers. NPR's Joe Hernandez reports.
20: Before the war, around one-third of the world's fertilizer transported by sea passed through the Strait of Hormuz. When that became a shipping choke point, much of that fertilizer didn't enter the global market. It also created a shortage of natural gas, a key component in fertilizer manufacturing. Supply went down, prices went up, and farmers across the world are now having to figure out how to factor that into their already tight budgets.
21: There will be a bit of a balancing act between a profitability squeeze and still trying to produce as much as possible.
20: Rob Voss is a senior research fellow at the International Food Policy Research Institute. He says farmers may use less fertilizer than planned or pivot to crops that are not as reliant on fertilizer, like soybeans. An American Farm Bureau Federation survey released in April found that 70% of the growers who responded said they couldn't afford all the fertilizer they needed this season. But Voss notes that farmers don't have much bargaining power to negotiate with wholesalers when their operating costs go up.
21: Those buyers will go to other farmers to try and get it cheaper.
20: Because of that, experts say it's likely farmers who will feel the effects of higher fertilizer prices, not consumers. Chris Barrett is a professor of agricultural economics at Cornell University.
22: Consumers are going to see higher food prices come September to January, once harvests start coming in and the few months thereafter. Very little of that is going to be directly attributable to fertilizer.
20: Fertilizer prices are part of it, he says, but some of the more potent pressures on the food industry include tariffs, extreme weather, and the high costs of fuel and labor.
22: No one of those by itself is especially painful, but when you add them all up, they become quite painful together.
20: Some fertilizer prices have begun to fall again, but it'll be a while before they return to normal. Voss estimates it could take weeks or months for fertilizer manufacturing plants to come back online and return to previous production levels. And if high prices stick around, he says, that could complicate the plans of U.S. farmers preparing to plant crops this fall. Joe Hernandez, NPR News.

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1: Colleges and universities will soon have to pass a new federal test proving their students are getting a return on their investment. If they fail, they could lose access to federal student loans.
2: I mean, this is really a very low floor, right? I mean, high school earnings is not a exceedingly high metric for a program to meet.
1: But more than 800,000 students attend a program that would likely fail this test. I'm Juana Summers. This story on All Things Considered from NPR News.
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7: Live from NPR News in Washington, I'm Noor Rahm. A funeral procession is underway in Tehran for the late Supreme Leader Ayatollah Ali Khamenei, who had been killed in the opening U.S. and Israeli attacks of the war. Iran's clerics want large crowds to attend ceremonies across Iran this week to demonstrate support for the Islamic government. Police in Memphis say National Guard troops fired their weapons in the early morning hours yesterday, killing a man who was armed with a handgun. NPR's Joel Rose reports.
8: Police say officers were responding to calls of shots fired in downtown Memphis just before 4 a.m. local time when they saw, quote, an armed male carrying a handgun. The man, identified by the Tennessee Bureau of Investigation as 20-year-old Tyron Johnson, fled on foot, pursued by Memphis police officers, along with Tennessee National Guard soldiers who are assigned to the area. What happened next is unclear. The TBI says, quote, the situation escalated, unquote, for reasons that are still under investigation. Memphis police said the man turned toward the National Guard members with his weapon before they fired and struck him. Johnson was pronounced dead at the scene. No law enforcement officers were injured. Joel Rose, NPR News.
7: A preliminary hearing begins today in Utah for Tyler Robinson. He's accused of aggravated murder in the killing of conservative activist Charlie Kirk while during a speaking engagement last year. This is NPR News in Washington.
9: Good morning from the GBH newsroom in Boston. I'm Tori Bedford. A 50K run from Beverly to Boston took place yesterday to raise money for recovery efforts in Venezuela following a pair of devastating earthquakes last month. Manuel Rendon is one of the organizers. He started running at 7 in the morning and got to Fenway Park around noon with more than 100 people finishing the course. He says he hopes the event's success will bring attention to broader problems in his home country and how to prevent another tragedy.
10: They understand that that nation was not devastated only for the earthquake, but what killed people are the infrastructure, are all the buildings, and those are decades of building a structure that are not up to standard. That's what's been happening in Venezuela for the last 3 decades.
9: Yesterday was Venezuela's Independence Day. The Boston Foundation's Massachusetts United for Venezuela Fund has raised more than $100,000 so far for recovery efforts. And the sea lamprey is an eel-like parasitic fish that famously sucks blood from other fish for sustenance. But despite its reputation, it's native to the Connecticut River watershed, and ecologists say it's beneficial to the ecosystem. Connecticut Public's Chris Polanski has more.
11: Kate Buckman is an aquatic ecologist with the Connecticut River Conservancy. This is the sixth year she's led groups of volunteers on wading excursions into tributaries of the Connecticut River in Connecticut, Massachusetts, and New Hampshire to count sea lamprey nests. She says they're not the most popular fish.
12: A lot of people are freaked out by lamprey because of their mouths, right? They have this huge whorl of teeth, and in their adult phase, they are parasitic, and so they have a bad reputation.
11: But Buckman says lamprey contribute to the health of the watershed.
12: We want them here. They're ecosystem engineers.
11: Data collected on the surveys will be used to track lamprey activity and potentially inform conservation efforts. For the New England News Collaborative, I'm Chris Polanski.
9: The Coast Guard has suspended the search for a man who went missing following a boat crash in Salisbury on Friday night. 49-year-old Vilmar Dorner from North Reading was identified by his family as the missing man. Dorner was with two others when the boat crashed into a jetty at the Salisbury Beach State Reservation. The two other passengers were injured in the crash and taken to local hospitals. Their current condition has not been made public. It's 68 degrees and overcast in Boston. 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
14: It's Morning Edition from NPR News. I'm Steve Inskeep.
15: And I'm Michelle Martin. Good morning. The U.S. faces its toughest World Cup matchup tonight, Belgium. The winner goes to the quarterfinals. The match is still hours away, but controversy off the pitch has already kicked off.
14: It's the news that President Trump spoke directly to FIFA's president about a red card given to an American player.
15: NPR sports correspondent Becky Sullivan is in Seattle for today's game and is with us now to tell us about this whole thing. So, Becky, fill us in on this whole thing.
16: Yeah, Michelle, this is a wild one. I mean, so this all started last week when the U.S. striker Filarin Balogun was shown a red card in the Americans' game against Bosnia-Herzegovina. Of course, a red card automatically comes with a one-game suspension in the following game. That's supposed to be today. But now we've learned that after that game last week, President Trump called FIFA President Gianni Infantino directly to ask about the red card, to ask why the suspension was necessary. That's according to an official with knowledge of the conversation who spoke to NPR on condition of anonymity to discuss this private conversation. Then yesterday, a FIFA disciplinary committee made this very bare bones announcement saying that they were going to suspend Balogun's suspension by a year, basically allowing him to play against Belgium. So the fact of this phone call, coupled with FIFA's highly unusual decision to allow Balogun to play, has the soccer world just totally up in arms.
15: You say it's highly unusual. Like, what did FIFA say about why they're letting Balogun play?
16: I mean, I think that's the thing. They said very little about why they are making this decision, which is adding to the controversy, I think, especially because this was just a challenging red card from the very start. It wasn't a clear, obvious foul. The contact looked very much unintentional. And in fact, the referee on the field didn't even give a foul initially. The red card came only after a video replay review of the play in slow motion. There's questions about whether slow-mo review was even appropriate on that kind of play. And then also similar contact between players in other games in this tournament have gone unpunished. And yet this got a red card. And so, you know, clearly there's questions, but FIFA has not been transparent about answering them. This whole process by which they have reached this result, I think, raises a lot of questions.
15: What's the U.S. team saying about this?
16: You know, they said in a statement that they are pleased about the decision. The players themselves found out on the team bus yesterday morning, actually, as they were on their way to training. They arrived right before talking to the media, and so these guys came out and just immediately gave us their fresh reactions. And so here's star winger Christian Pulisic reacting to the news.
17: Yeah, it was extremely harsh. So if you want to call it justice, you want to call it whatever. I mean, we were prepared to play without him. We've been granted this now opportunity to have him, which is great for us. And I'm mostly just happy for him, seeing that smile on his face. He deserves to be playing in this game.
16: And coach Mauricio Pochettino said he thought that FIFA had made the fair decision because he thought it should have never been a red card at all.
15: Okay, what about other teams? Are other teams commenting on this?
16: Yeah, I mean, well, certainly the Belgian Football Federation is against it. They said in a statement that they were astonished by the decision. They said they were going to pursue all potential avenues for recourse. You know, in a press conference and just the routine pregame press conference, the Belgian coach, Rudy Garcia, said that he felt like April Fool's Day and said that, you know, with its pursuit of recourse, that the Belgian Football Federation wasn't just defending the national team, but that they were defending all of football, the integrity, the ethics of the game. Some coaches of other teams that played on Sunday were asked about this whole situation, and they had strong words. And one of the things that they asked was, you know, what happens with the next red card? What happens with the next yellow card? What happens then? Are those going to be reviewed a similar way? Mm-hmm. You know, Norway's coach just said this was a bad decision that's going to hurt the World Cup.
15: That's NPR's Becky Sullivan. Becky, thank you.
16: You're welcome.
14: Colorado wildfires have forced thousands to evacuate and others to worry about their homes. Colorado Public Radio's Sam Brash is here with the latest. Sam, good morning.
18: Good morning.
14: What's the fire situation today?
18: So we have about half a dozen major fires statewide. A couple of them we're watching really closely. One is the Aspen Acres fire. It's this really destructive blaze outside the city of Pueblo, and then a smaller one high in the mountains that caused some new evacuations yesterday.
14: Okay, well, just note the line is a little scratchy here, but we're going to listen hard because this is important. You mentioned the Aspen Acres fire. How big is that?
18: So the latest briefing we got has it close to 90,000 acres. That would make it the seventh largest fire in Colorado history. It only started a week ago, and last week we saw wind gusts close to 100 miles per hour the day it started, and that caused the fire to make this terrifying run down from the mountains towards Pueblo. Several small towns have been fully evacuated. Firefighters have contained 14% of the fire's perimeter, but it continued to grow last night, and authorities have been expanding the evacuation area to stay ahead of the fire.
14: Wow, when we talk about 90,000 acres, we're talking about many, many square miles of Colorado, many, many people affected. What do you hear from people who are in the path of that fire or potentially so?
18: Are spread, and many don't know if their homes or whole neighborhoods are standing. We know several thousand people have been evacuated, and the community in Southern Colorado has really pulled together to support evacuees. One example was a quick 4th of July festival outside of an evacuation center in Pueblo. Melinda Bryan from Florence volunteered to bake some sweets and try to give some kids a sense of normalcy.
14: And we're not hearing that actuality, that clip, but she said, if I was displaced, I hope someone would think of me and bring out cookies or whatever they could. So she's volunteering to help in ways that she can. Now, you mentioned another fire, smaller but still dangerous. What do you know?
18: So this is the Willow Fire burning miles from Leadville, a historic silver mining community. Now about 2,600 people live there. Emergency managers haven't had to evacuate the entire community yet, but that's a real possibility, especially if wind conditions shift.
14: And we'll just apologize again to folks who are just joining us. Sam, the line is not so great, but we're hearing most of your words, and this matters, so we're going to stick with this. What did you learn during a memorial for three firefighters who died on duty?
18: Yeah, this is a tragedy. On June 27th, these firefighters died fighting at another fire near the Utah border. All three worked for federal firefighting agencies. We had two women, Sydney Watson, 26, from Warrior, Alabama, Emily Barker, 38, from Clinton Township, Michigan. One man, Nick Hutcherson, was from Glendale, Arizona. They died in a burnover where a sudden change in conditions closes off escape routes. Hundreds of people attended that memorial service you mentioned for the three fallen firefighters in Grand Junction near the blaze where they were fighting, and the fire is now completely contained.
14: Any rain in the forecast?
18: We do. We have some thunderstorms in the forecast, but that can cut both ways, right? Like, rain would be great, but the storms also feed fires with erratic winds. They can start new fires with lightning. There are some early signs that we could get some monsoon rains around mid-July. So we have our fingers crossed for that, but with so little snow last winter, any dry stretch, you know, sets the stage for more fires, and resources are already thin.
14: Sam Brash of Colorado Public Radio, thanks so much.
18: Thank you.

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4: From the GBH Newsroom, I'm Tori Bedford with Morning Edition. A little cooler today with rain, highs in the mid-70s. Meteorologist Dave Epstein has your full forecast.
5: Mostly cloudy skies for today. Chance for a few showers across the area. Rain could be heavy at times overnight tonight, especially south of the Mass Pike. We're going to keep an eye on that rain. There are flood watches up for parts of New England. On Tuesday, showers around the area. Cool, temperatures only near 70. Partly sunny skies up near 80 by Wednesday. 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
4: This year's World Cup has brought many memorable moments to fans worldwide. That includes Team USA hearing tens of thousands of fans singing John Denver at the end of their matches. GBH's Henry Santoro has more.
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7: Released in 1971, the song is now 55 years old, and its writers Bill Denhoff and Taffy Nyvert were originally going to sell it to Johnny Cash. But when they played an unfinished version of it for their friend John Denver, he convinced them to let him record it instead, and it went on to become John Denver's biggest hit. But how did it make its way onto the pitch for Team USA? Here's how. FIFA officials asked participating nations to submit a playlist for the tournament, and U.S. soccer officials decided Country Roads would be the one. It became an immediate hit after two U.S. victories, sparking huge crowd sing-along. Team USA plays its round of 16 game against Belgium today in Seattle, Washington. Kickoff is at 8 p.m. I'm Henry Santoro, GBH News.
4: Coming up on the Marketplace Morning Report, a major memory chip manufacturing company from South Korea is set to debut on the stock market this week. And in the news at 7, police in Boston are looking for information after several shootings that took place following 4th of July festivities. More news just ahead on GBH's Morning Edition.
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2: And I'm Michelle Martin. Brain games like crossword puzzles are a common recommendation to help you keep your memory sharp. A new study looks at another strategy to protect against cognitive decline. Keep walking. NPR's Allison Aubrey reports.
3: If you want to protect against memory loss and dementia, research shows there are steps you can take to reduce your risk. And the latest evidence comes from the new study of supermovers, published in the medical journal Neurology. Supermovers are people older than 80 who maintain an exceptional gait and can walk as fast as people a few decades younger, explains one of the study authors, Dr. Sophia Millman of the Albert Einstein College of Medicine.
4: A supermover is someone who is older than age 80 and performing much better than their peers.
3: She and her collaborators analyzed data from nearly 4,000 older adults enrolled in a long-term aging study. All of them had taken a timed walking test, and the fastest 9% qualified as supermovers.
4: The biggest takeaway was that supermovers are about 50% less likely to develop cognitive decline than their peers, which is very impressive.
3: Bonnie Tsui is a science journalist and the author of On Muscle, The Stuff That Moves Us and Why It Matters. She says walking requires balance, coordination, and strength, which comes from our muscles.
5: I think that the finding isn't surprising because we know that muscle health is very much correlated with cognitive health, so especially as we age. Exercise makes your muscles grow, but it also makes your brain grow.
3: Studies suggest that regular exercise can boost the size of the hippocampus, a part of the brain that is important for learning and memory. And the new study finds supermovers actually preserve hippocampal volumes. In addition, Tsui says when your muscles contract during exercise, they release signaling molecules, which can help support brain health, memory, and cognitive function.
5: Muscle is an endocrine tissue, which means that when we move, our muscles release signaling molecules that affect other body systems, including boosting brain cell growth and regulating metabolism. So muscle health is cognitive health.
3: Dr. Amit Saini is a geriatrician with Kaiser Permanente in Northern California. He says the ability to keep walking as you age is a marker of good health.
6: And as you walk, your heart is beating faster. And when the heart is beating faster, not only is it pumping the blood into the muscle, blood is being pumped to the brain also, and to the nerve, and to your other system.
3: Scientists say the supermovers may have genes that help promote healthy aging, but research shows it's clear that lifestyle matters too. What you eat, how much you sleep, social connection, how you manage stress, and movement.
5: I think that the takeaway is that movement is for all of us.
3: Whether it's walking, swimming, cycling, whatever form makes you feel good, keep it up, and it can boost muscle, memory, and your mood along the way. Allison Aubrey, NPR News.
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14: from Marketplace. I'm Sabri Benishour in New York. NVIDIA and Intel, you've heard of. Maybe AMD and Broadcom too. But there's a lesser-known chipmaker that's riding the AI wave all the way into the NASDAQ, where it is about to start trading. That would be the Korean company SK Hynix. It makes specialized chips that are in very short supply right now, and that has sent the company's stock soaring on South Korea's exchange. Now, traders in the U.S. will have easy access to the stock, too. Marketplace's Nova Sappho has more.
15: SK Hynix makes memory chips and is the dominant source of a particular kind of silicon called high-bandwidth memory. HBM chips. They're in everything AI-related. NVIDIA uses them in its chipsets. Other tech companies building data centers need them as well. The demand for these chips has been so great that it's led to an intensifying global shortage of memory chips, and chip makers are cashing in. SK Hynix's operating profit was up fivefold over 12 months, according to its latest earnings report. Its stock is up 250% so far this year. At one point last month, it even overtook Samsung as South Korea's most valuable listed company. While some analysts worry about how long the chip boom can last, SK Hynix is hoping to raise $28 billion from a U.S. stock sale to build more chip-making capacity back in Korea. It is scheduled to debut on the NASDAQ exchange on Friday. I'm Nova Safo for Marketplace.
14: The World Cup has given a massive assist to prediction markets. The value of all the predictions on Kalshi hit $31 billion. That's a 70% increase over May. The World Cup reversed the fortunes of Polymarket. Its volumes had been declining but turned around in June and hit $11 billion, a record. With that, let's do the numbers. Dow, S&P, and NASDAQ futures are all up between 1 and 5/10%, with Dow futures up just 19 points. The yield on the 10-year Treasury is 4.47%.
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14: This week, the leaders of NATO are meeting in Turkey for a summit. One of the biggest issues on the agenda? Defense spending. The Trump administration and most U.S. administrations before it have long complained that Europe relies too heavily on the U.S. for its security, and they have pressed NATO allies to spend more on their own militaries. The Trump administration, though, has taken those complaints to a whole new level, to the point where the U.S. commitment to Europe's defense has been called into question. Some European countries have increased military spending and promised to strengthen their own defense capabilities, especially in areas that they had been leaning on the U.S. for. But how much has actually changed? Here to tell us more is Dr. Giuseppe Spatafora, a policy analyst at the EU Institute for Security Studies. Welcome.
16: Thank you, Sabri. It's a pleasure to be here.
14: So first off, when we talk about European defense spending, what are we talking about specifically?
16: So usually what is refers to is to the pledge that member states make or allies make of NATO to spend a portion of their GDP on defense. So, and this has been the discussion at least since 2014, when NATO member states, NATO allies agreed to spend 2% of their GDP on defense. So again, it's 2% to fund their own armed forces, not to fund NATO. And since last year, the pledges increased to 5%.
14: So, you know, pledges are one thing. Has Europe actually changed the amount or proportion it actually spends on defense?
16: Yes, I would say absolutely that. Europe as a whole has really increased its defense spending. Of course, there's been a lot of discussion of whether this is a result of the Trump administration's pressure, but I would say that this has been going on since much earlier, at least since the beginning of Russia's full-scale war of aggression against Ukraine. For example, I can tell you there's been a 45% increase in European defense spending between 2022 and 2025, which is from about 300 billion euros to 436 billion euros last year. And there's expectation that this year the growth would be even bigger.
14: How much of that defense spending increase do you think is from pressure from the U.S. versus, you know, the fact that Russia literally invaded a country on Europe's doorstep?
16: Look, it's a combination. In fact, I believe in the past, there's actually research that showed that more pressure from the United States, sort of naming and shaming allies, has not worked in increasing defense spending. More recently, we cannot really tell what is the effect because, as you said, there's been this war. One element is that in 2024, all countries reached the 2% commitment. And that was before Trump came back into power. But then with the pressure from the United States, you can say that this has further increased the urgency of having to spend more on their own defense simply because the American security protection was no longer guaranteed.
14: So that's Europe. If we zoom out, is the U.S. concretely withdrawing defense resources from Europe?
16: There were fears at the beginning that the United States would just immediately pull out a significant amount of forces from Europe. Now, that has not happened directly. And let's say that the withdrawal hasn't been that major and not that sudden. There was one from Romania last year, and then earlier this year from Germany. At the same time, there has been a withdrawal of certain capabilities. So not just troops, surveillance drones, some aerial capabilities, one third of F-16 and F-15 fighter jets will probably be removed. And the point of this is that it wasn't a major withdrawal, but it was partial and without end. Mm. The point is that Europeans cannot see when it's over.
14: Dr. Giuseppe Spatafora is a policy analyst at the EU Institute for Security Studies. Thank you so much.
16: Thank you. My pleasure.
14: In New York, I'm Sabri Benishore with the Marketplace Morning Report. 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
20: Both Republicans and Democrats on the national stage use the 4th of July holiday to pitch their vision for the country. Good morning, it's Monday, July 6th. I'm Tori Bedford. This is GBH's Morning Edition. Authorities in Boston are investigating after 13 people were injured in 5 shootings during celebrations over the weekend.
21: These large parties, particularly involving both fireworks and firearms, has no place in our city.
20: And members of the local Cabo Verdean community gathered to celebrate the country's Independence Day and its performance in the World Cup.
22: The commitment and the resiliency with the players made us proud and made history again.
20: Highs in the 70s today with a chance of showers throughout the week. Red Sox beat the Angels. They'll head to Chicago to kick off a series with the White Sox tomorrow. It's 7:01.
23: Live from NPR News in Washington, I'm Kristen Wright. Large crowds are following the funeral procession for Iran's former supreme leader, Ali Khamenei, through the streets of Tehran. He was killed on the first day of the U.S.-Israeli war on Iran in February. NPR's Carrie Khan has more.
0: We're watching it on state media, and we see these large crowds surrounding this huge semi-truck, and it's adorned in white paneling, and it's carrying the caskets of the former Supreme Leader and his family members. Iranian officials say they had to wait months for the funeral because of the, quote, war conditions. They were afraid of attacks and possibly on such a large public crowd. Key mediators in the war sent officials there. Pakistan's prime minister is there, and Qatar sent a delegation, as well as Saudi Arabia, longtime rival of Iran.
23: NPR has learned Israeli Prime Minister Benjamin Netanyahu is requesting a face-to-face meeting with President Trump. The man accused of killing conservative activist Charlie Kirk is in court in Utah this week. Prosecutors are set to make their case for why he should be tried for murder. Sean Higgins from member station KUER has more.
1: Tyler Robinson is charged with first-degree aggravated murder and six other counts. Prosecutors allege Robinson shot and killed Kirk just minutes into a speaking event at Utah Valley University last year, about 45 minutes south of Salt Lake City. He later turned himself in after a 33-hour manhunt. This week's hearing is the most significant court appearance yet for Robinson. Prosecutors and defense attorneys are expected to examine evidence and question witnesses before Judge Tony Graff will decide whether there is enough to move forward with a trial. Members of Kirk's family, including his widow, Erica Kirk, are expected to attend. For NPR News, I'm Sean Higgins in Salt Lake City.
23: A new survey finds more shared rentals include couples and even children. NPR's Jennifer Ludden reports it comes as high housing costs keep people living with roommates for longer.
2: A quarter of roommates are now over age 45, a share that's doubled in the past decade. That's according to the rental matching site Spare Room. Among U.S. roommate households, it finds 18% include couples and 12% include children. Spare Room's CEO says this can happen in a number of situations. A couple has a first baby before they're able to afford their own place. A family with kids rents out a spare room, or single parents team up to split the rent and childcare. Housing costs, both to rent and own, spiked during the COVID pandemic, and while prices are not rising as fast now, they remain at record highs in many places. It's all left millions of Americans priced out of either buying or renting solo. Jennifer Ludden, NPR News, Washington.
23: This is NPR News from Washington.
20: Good Monday morning from the GBH newsroom in Boston. I'm Tori Bedford. Authorities in Boston are seeking information about several shootings that took place across the city between Saturday night and early yesterday morning. Boston Police Commissioner Michael Cox says there were five incidents with at least 13 victims. Two of those were fatalities. Cox tied several of the incidents to large parties where alcohol and fireworks were present. Mayor Michelle Wu called it a long and difficult night.
4: This is a busy time of year, and when we see large gatherings with firearms present, that is never a recipe for peaceful celebrations.
20: Cox says some officers were also injured by fireworks. A standalone birthing center in Cambridge is welcoming back patients, making it the second facility of its kind operating in Massachusetts. Run by Cambridge Health Alliance, the birth center is led by midwives with the mission of providing mothers with low-risk pregnancies an alternative to a hospital birth. Kim Amsley Camp is the center's director of midwifery.
24: We don't have hospital beds here. We have a queen-size bed, which is very different. We don't do inductions. Obviously, no surgical deliveries.
20: If patients do end up needing medical intervention, they'll be transferred to Cambridge Hospital right next door. The center closed during the pandemic, and it's reopening today after 6 years. And Cabo Verde's Cinderella run in the World Cup ended Friday when they lost 3-2 to Argentina, but the team was still celebrated yesterday as members of the Cabo Verdean community gathered outside Boston City Hall for a flag-raising ceremony to mark the country's Independence Day. Octavio Gomez is Consul General of Cabo Verde in Boston. He says the team made something special.
25: Our players are now ambassadors in the world. They defend us. They prove that with a half a million people in Cape Verde, we can show the world that we have a great nation.
20: Cabo Verde was the smallest nation to ever make it to the knockout stage of the World Cup. The Red Sox beat the Angels 7-5. They have the day off as they head to Chicago for a series against the White Sox starting tomorrow. And Team USA takes on Belgium in the World Cup round of 16. That's tonight. Match starts at 8 o'clock. Looking at the weather, clouds and a comfortable start to this morning. We escaped that heat wave for now. GBH meteorologist Dave Epstein has your forecast for the rest of the week.
3: After temperatures near 100, then in the 90s and eventually the 80s, we're back to the 70s today with cloudy skies and a few showers around the area. Most of that this afternoon. Overnight tonight, showers, even a period of rain. Could be some steadier downpours. Temperatures in the 60s. Tomorrow, a few showers, especially the first half of

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1: Celebrated anyway. In Washington, a white nationalist group marched through the city, as did counter-protesters, while military jets flew over the city for much of the day. I think, Michelle, you were watching and listening to that as we went through the day. The D.C. fireworks began very late, delayed by a thunderstorm and by a speech by the president, who started after 11 o'clock.
2: Our warriors did not fight communism on battlefields across the world, only to have that menace rear its ugly head right back here in America.
1: The weekend offered contrasting views of America, and NPR's Mara Liasson was watching and listening to much of it. Mara, good morning.
3: Good morning, Steve.
1: What was your impression of the president's speech?
3: The president's speech was overtly political. Just like his speech on Friday at Mount Rushmore, he excoriated Democrats, using his latest epithet for them, communists. He's trying to use to his advantage the fact that a handful of members of the Democratic Socialists of America won some primaries, which in deep blue districts in places like New York City may not matter that much, since the districts are likely to elect a Democrat in the general election. But there are many Democrats who are worried that in some swing states and districts, they could be nominating candidates who are too far to the left to win. So the president and the Republicans are trying to take advantage of this, and they're using the communist label, as well as some of the positions found on the Democratic Socialist for America website, like defund the police, abolish ICE, free all incarcerated individuals. And they're trying to paint the entire Democratic Party as too far to the left and as communists.
1: Well, the highest profile person on the left in the United States right now is probably Mayor Zohran Mamdani of New York City, who is focused in his own public presentations on practical governance in New York. And he certainly hasn't been shy about the spotlight, gave his own speech over this holiday weekend. How different was his view of America?
3: It was very different. Mamdani gave a speech on July 3rd at New York City's City Hall to a group of newly naturalized citizens. And his speech really was the opposite of Donald Trump's. He criticized the constant denigration of immigrants. Here's what Mamdani said.
4: American exceptionalism, the conventional wisdom tells us, makes our freedom a little more free, is how we dug the Erie Canal and irrigated the West, is why children in faraway lands grow up dreaming of one day moving here. And yet the irony is that the story of America has so often been written by those who were told by others with power and influence and wealth that they were anything but exceptional.
3: Mamdani said that instead America should continue to be a place of asylum for the persecuted, and he described a kind of patriotism that sees the nation's flaws and embraces dissent.
1: Mara, listening to you, you noted that's the alternative view to the administration. But in many of the decades of politics that you've covered, I think that would have been the normal bipartisan view of America, that it's a nation of immigrants, that we work on our flaws.
3: Right, absolutely. It's almost a nostalgic view, a kind of retro view of what makes America great. But in this case, standing up for immigrants and talking about how they are great contributions to America and actually made America great is now considered the opposition viewpoint.
1: NPR's Mara Liasson, thanks so much.
3: You're welcome.
5: We wanted to think a bit more about the optics and the politics of the July 4th festivities in Washington, D.C., so we've called Sarah Isker for her take. She's senior editor at the conservative media outlet, The Dispatch. She's also worked on three presidential campaigns and in every branch of government. Good morning, Sarah, and happy 4th to you, belatedly.
6: Happy 4th.
5: So, you know, it was dangerously hot in D.C. on Saturday. There was a severe thunderstorm. It wasn't clear whether the president would speak at all. He says his advisors suggested postponing, but he overruled them. Let's listen.
2: This is the big day. We want July 4th. We're not looking for July something else. Because this is the 250th anniversary of the Declaration of Independence. Nothing like it.
5: What does it tell you that he insisted that the show go on?
6: Well, this is really the epitome of the reality TV presidency. That's who Donald Trump is. And of course, he wanted to make sure he spoke on July 4th, the irony being that actually the delegates had voted for independence on July 2nd, where John Adams thought the celebrations would be. July 4th is the day they adopted the Declaration of Independence to announce to the world that they had split from Britain.
5: So, you know, last month, the president posted on his social media site, Truth Social, that he was going to make this event, quote, the most spectacular Trump rally of them all, unquote.

0: quote, and the political rhetoric the president used. On the one hand, he honored veterans in a manner that you might expect from a 4th of July address, but he also railed against communism. That's a theme that he's been workshopping recently. What do you think he's trying to accomplish with that rhetoric?
1: Well, once again, we see Donald Trump trying to rally his base voters and his vision for what the Republican Party in America, for that matter, should be about. You know, the rest of the speech, and it was an hour long, starting at 11 p.m., as you said, and running until 11:59 when that B-2 bomber flew over the monuments. He was marching through American history, using American flags to highlight these moments of American history in a very Donald Trump way. It reminded me of something that you could have seen, I don't know, an Andrew Jackson or even a Teddy Roosevelt, a speech they could have given other very populist presidents.
0: You know, this, I think it might be worth remembering that this was supposed to be a nonpartisan celebration of America's 250th. Congress established a commission 10 years ago to plan it. The White House essentially sidelined that commission and started its own group, Freedom 250, that planned the fireworks, the president's address, that fair on the National Mall. I have a couple questions about that. First of all, there are a lot of questions about the financial transparency of Freedom 250. There's a left-leaning watchdog group, CREW, Citizens for Responsibility and Ethics in Washington, pointed out that the group solicited donations from companies with business before the government. House Democrats say the group funneled taxpayer dollars to the president's preferred contractors. Do you think that there is going to be any follow-up to this? I mean, is there actually enough energy around this, look back at this, to actually dig into where that money went, who it went to, etc.?
1: Well, on top of the ballroom and the reflecting pool, there's maybe a lot to dig into on how money is being spent by this administration. That being said, you know, the events on the Mall seemed like they were going very well until the heat struck. And if there's one group that Donald Trump can't defeat, it's DC weather. And so the temperatures were soaring above 100 degrees, and it was simply not going to be the celebration that I think he wanted, regardless of how great the Ferris wheel was and the state tents, which I actually think did turn out pretty well, all things considered.
0: What I'm asking you about, though, is since you have worked in Congress, whether there is enough energy in Congress to address the fact that apparently this was not addressed the way they had intended it to. There was a bipartisan commission. It was very carefully planned.
1: Right.
0: It was supposed to be in all 50 states. Do you think that they care?
1: Congress has not shown that they've cared about very much. Certainly Republicans in Congress acting more like a parliamentary system, being more loyal to the president's party than they are to the branch of government that they represent. If and when Democrats take over the House in January, I think we will see a whole slew of oversight hearings. Will this make the top 10? Probably not.
0: And what about the voters? I guess we have about 30 seconds left here. Do you think the voters notice or care about the fact that the celebration became, as you pointed out, more of a kind of a Trump political event than a inclusive celebration?
1: I have two little boys, and I was deeply disappointed when the fireworks got moved way, way past their bedtimes before the weather intervened even. The planned fireworks were for 10:30 or 11 p.m., and I was angry. I was disappointed. This was America 250, and my boys weren't going to have this memorable fireworks. And instead, we celebrated in our neighborhoods with our friends, and maybe that's the point.
0: Okay.
1: We were with our neighbors and our community, and isn't that really what 250 is about?
0: That's Sarah Isker, senior editor at The Dispatch. Sarah, thank you.
1: Thank you.
2: Some other news now. The country's first federally backed investment accounts for children are now open.
0: Congress created what are called Trump accounts as part of last year's tax and spending law. 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
2: Each account comes with a perk that parents can opt into a $1,000 deposit for eligible kids. It's available to any child who's a U.S. citizen with a Social Security number born during President Trump's second term from 2025 to 2028.
0: Friends and family, employers, nonprofits, and state welfare agencies can also contribute to kids. New York Times personal finance columnist Ron Lieber spoke with NPR's All Things Considered in February.
3: You would indeed be foolish not to opt in if you've got a kid who is eligible for the $1,000 or some other amount of money that a philanthropist or an employer might toss into the account. Look, it's free money. Anybody who's eligible should go get it.
2: Kids can withdraw that money once they turn 18, at which point the initial $1,000 deposit should have grown. Financial planner Michael Reynolds with Indiana's Elevation Financial ran the numbers for NPR.
4: You fast forward 18 years at an 8% rate of return, that's going to give you just shy of $4,000.
0: Just keep in mind, beneficiaries have to pay income tax on that growth, and most contributions are, for now, capped at $5,000 a year.
2: By comparison, traditional college savings accounts known as 529 plans do not tax any qualified education expenses, and they have no hard limit on annual contributions.
0: As Ashley Dixon with Next Bloom Wealth in Missouri told NPR, parents can open both.
5: It's not a, I have to contribute to one or the other. It's taking the amount that you can afford and maximizing it based on what the knowns are today with the flexibility of changing tomorrow, a couple years from now.
2: Some financial advisors say it's worth considering a Trump account, if only to get that $1,000 credit for a newborn, but it's up to parents whether they continue putting money into the account because there may be better options depending on your goals and how much money you have to put in. This is NPR News.
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13: Good Monday morning and welcome to GBH's Morning Edition. I'm Tori Bedford in for Mark Herz. Thanks for being with us. Looking at local headlines this morning, the U.S. Marshals Service District of Massachusetts says it has so far arrested 110 violent fugitives since launching Operation 250th, a summer-long initiative aimed at apprehending fugitives across the Bay State in honor of America's 250th birthday. Convenience store chain Cumberland Farms has filed paperwork for an initial public offering. According to the filing, the company plans to use the proceeds from the IPO to repay domestic and international debt. And Celtics officials are holding a press conference this afternoon as fans question the team's decision to trade Jaylen Brown to the Philadelphia 76ers. More local news in 10 minutes here on GBH.
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0: And I'm Michelle Martin. Good morning. France is in the middle of its third heat wave of the summer. For cities like Paris, the prolonged scorching temperatures used to be rare. The city and its inhabitants are changing to cope. NPR's Eleanor Beardsley reports from Paris.
15: Europe is warming faster than any other continent, according to Copernicus, the European Union's climate monitoring service, and this June beat all records. Officials say there were more than 2,000 excess deaths caused by the extreme heat. Deaths rose by 62% in the Paris region, Europe's most densely populated city. The French government acted quickly after June's record-breaking heat wave, installing AC units in hospitals like Hôpital Georges Pompidou in Paris's 15th arrondissement. Doctors Simon Pamard and Corinne Atia are outside taking a break. They say they no longer fear the building's glass exterior heating it up like a greenhouse. They've been putting in AC units for the past 2 weeks, and it's a lot better, say the doctors. It was extremely complicated before, for us and the patients. Culturally, the French are not fans of AC, which is seen as unaesthetic and wasteful, but there is an acceptance that fans will not be enough against the new temperatures. In Paris's 14th arrondissement, the cobblestone traffic circle surrounding the iconic lion statue at Place d'Enfer-Rochereau is being pedestrianized and replaced by trees and greenery. Pop-up forests like this are taking the place of stone and concrete across the city to cool things down. Walking nearby, 37-year-old Parisian Caroline Dubois says this is all necessary for the new climate. We knew it was coming. We've talked about it for so long, she says. Every summer will be like this now. Dubois says she's lucky to work in an air-conditioned office, but schools don't have AC, and her six-year-old is sent home when it's too hot, forcing her to find childcare. I don't think we've even begun to measure how this will change our lives, she says. Eleanor Beardsley, NPR News, Paris.
2: Some other news now. The composer Philip Glass has a new symphony honoring Abraham Lincoln. Once upon a time, it would have seemed natural to premiere this at the Kennedy Center for America's 250th anniversary. Instead, the piece debuted Sunday with the Boston Symphony Orchestra. NPR culture correspondent Anastasia Tsiolkas was there.
16: Abraham Lincoln has appeared as a character in several of Philip Glass's operas and stage works already. But this time, Glass wanted to focus entirely on Lincoln in his own words.
17: We, the American people, find ourselves in the fairest portion of the earth, in territory, in soil, and pleasant climate.
16: The work was set to premiere with the National Symphony Orchestra last month, but lately nothing has been routine at the Kennedy Center, where until recently President Trump's name appeared on the building. Glass felt the arts complex had been politicized. In January, he withdrew the work. Writing on social media, Glass said, quote, "Symphony No. 15 is a portrait of Abraham Lincoln, and the values of the Kennedy Center today are in direct conflict with the message of the symphony." So instead, the world premiere was yesterday afternoon. The Boston Symphony Orchestra performed it at Tanglewood, its summer home in the Berkshire Mountains of Massachusetts.
17: Of these fundamental blessings, they are a legacy bequeathed us.
16: Glass, who is now 89 years old, has declined interviews. Conductor Karen Kamancik, who led the performance, has known Glass for some 30 years and has a long history of conducting his music. She says she appreciates how much Glass made room for Lincoln to speak for himself and how far-sighted Lincoln's comments were.
18: There are melodies, but it's more about getting the text across, and he's selected parts of speeches of Lincoln's own words, which are very, very contemporary to everything right now, and also visionary and kind of an omen. He envisioned that our country would probably have troubles in its future as well as it did back then.
16: In his program notes to the symphony, Glass wrote, quote, "Lincoln's legacy of holding the country together in a period during which it was ripping itself apart seemed an appropriate subject to consider on this, our country's 250th birthday."
17: We hope all dangers may be overcome. But some man, possessed of ambition, will spring up among us.
16: Baritone Zachary James portrays Lincoln in the premiere. The singer and actor says there are special challenges in this role, which incorporates both sung and spoken parts.
19: To get a sense of what it was like just to speak the words of Lincoln without thinking about the pressure of singing, which is just a totally different animal, was really a special experience. I was able to allow myself to be emotional in a way that you can't when you're singing, because you can't cry and sing at the same time.
17: If slavery is not wrong, nothing is wrong.
20: I cannot remember when I did not. So think and feel.
19: And I just thought, yes, this is it. And this is who he was. And he was incredibly open and vulnerable and speaking in a way that men did not speak in that time. And that is why he was great. He didn't have a speechwriter. This was who he was.
16: Conductor Karen Kamancik says the piece ends unusually. Instead of being big, splashy, or exuberant, it comes to a close in long, rather quiet, sustained chords. She says it took her some time to puzzle out what they meant to her and what she wanted the BSO's musicians to communicate through them.

0: I said, these are the columns that our society is built on. Basically, we have pillars of morals and values that people are still free to interpret how they will.
1: In rehearsal the day before the premiere, she told the musicians,
0: focus the sound towards each other and give the public these columns so that their minds can be clear to take from it what they will.
1: A resonant message at any time of year, but especially around this Independence Day. Anastasia Tsiolkas, NPR News.
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7: 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Coming up on Morning Edition, Philadelphia's Kensington neighborhood has a reputation as one of America's biggest open-air criminal drug markets. Amid the crime and poverty, activists have also created a thriving soccer culture. That's in 15.
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9: Live from NPR News in Washington, I'm Nora Rahm. Tens of thousands of people gathered in the streets of Tehran today for the funeral procession for the late Supreme Leader Ayatollah Ali Khamenei, killed by U.S. and Israeli airstrikes in the first day of the war in Iran. His successor, his son, did not make an appearance. Russia launched a wave of missiles and drones at the Ukrainian capital Kyiv overnight. Officials say at least 11 people were killed. Ukrainian President Volodymyr Zelensky is renewing calls for Western allies to bolster Ukraine's air defense. In soccer's World Cup, the U.S. men play Belgium tonight. Striker Florian Balogun will be allowed to play despite being suspended for one game after receiving a red card last week. FIFA's soccer's governing body reversed that decision yesterday. NPR's Becky Sullivan reports.
10: After that game last week, President Trump called FIFA President Gianni Infantino directly to ask about the red card, to ask why the suspension was necessary. That's according to an official with knowledge of the conversation who spoke to NPR on condition of anonymity to discuss this private conversation. Then yesterday, a FIFA disciplinary committee made this very bare bones announcement saying that they were going to suspend Balogun's suspension by a year, basically allowing him to play against Belgium. So the fact of this phone call, coupled with FIFA's highly unusual decision to allow Balogun to play, has the soccer world just totally up in arms.
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7: Good morning. From the GBH newsroom in Boston, I'm Tori Bedford. A 74-year-old Falmouth man is being held without bail after striking and dragging a state police trooper and speeding over 100 miles per hour over the Bourne Bridge last week. The Cape and Islands District Attorney's Office says the incident began when Armando De Leon nearly struck emergency personnel who were stopped in the breakdown lane along Route 25. They were assisting a driver having a medical emergency. De Leon refused to stop and continued to drive in the wrong lane over the bridge. He was eventually arrested at his home in East Falmouth. He faces a litany of charges, including assaulting a police officer and possession of drugs. The local Venezuelan community organized a 50K run from Beverly to Boston yesterday to raise money and awareness for humanitarian efforts following the pair of devastating earthquakes that impacted Venezuela. Ciro Valiente is on the board of directors of the Venezuelan Association of Massachusetts.
11: Today is the Independence Day, the Venezuela Independence Day. Instead of celebrating, we are just here as a community, as a comunidad, doing something special for those who have lost everything in Venezuela and trying to support them to be better.
7: More than $100,000 has been raised so far by the Boston Foundation's Massachusetts United for Venezuela Fund. And ecologists are surveying tributaries of the Connecticut River to count sea lamprey nests. The parasitic fish spend much of their life in the ocean feeding on larger fish, but start and end their life in freshwater rivers and streams. Kate Buckman is an aquatic ecologist with the Connecticut River Conservancy.
12: I actually really love getting people out here to walk in a stream and look for nests and learn something about lampreys, which I think we're sort of moving the needle on that, but they're generally an underappreciated fish.
7: Data collected in waterways across Connecticut, Massachusetts, and New Hampshire will be used to track lamprey activity and potentially inform conservation efforts. Buckman says the fish are native to the Connecticut River and contribute to a healthy watershed ecosystem. Chance of showers today with highs in the mid-70s, dropping down into the 60s tonight as heavy rain continues. Those showers continue tomorrow with highs in the high 60s. Should clear up by Wednesday with sun and a few clouds, highs to 80 degrees, and the heat is back on Thursday with sun and highs in the low 90s. Right now it's 67 degrees in Boston. This is GBH.
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0: 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I'm Steve Inskeep.
1: And I'm Michelle Martin. Good morning. Members of Israel's ultra-Orthodox community are protesting in streets and along highways. They're upset about arrests of young religious men who refuse to serve in the army. Itai Stern reports.
2: Young men dressed in black suits and black hats fill a hot and dusty field outside a military prison in central Israel. They are praying and protesting the recent surge in arrest of fellow religious yeshiva students who have refused to enlist, says 20-year-old Chaim Esika. They took my friend. He just sits and studies Torah all day, and they put him in prison. That doesn't make any sense, he says. Ultra-Orthodox men have long been spared from Israel's mandatory military service. They say they can't serve in the army and still maintain their religious observances. But the Supreme Court recently ruled those exemptions are illegal and give them an unfair privilege. Angry crowds like this one have been protesting for weeks against the enlistment orders and arrests. More than 50,000 ultra-religious men have received rough notices. These young men say they would rather die than give up their daily Torah studies. The ultra-Orthodox, who make up around 15% of the population, are a key part of Israeli Prime Minister Benjamin Netanyahu's base, and the recent arrests have put him in a political dilemma. On the one hand, he needs troops to fight the multiple wars Israel is engaged in, from Gaza to Lebanon to Iran. But he also can't anger his ultra-Orthodox government partners. Just last week, he spoke out against the detentions and called for a pause in the arrests. And he's backing bills now, making their way through the Knesset to permanently exempt most of them. If I told you that in Europe, police were entering religious schools, taking young men studying Torah and putting them in prison, you would be horrified, he said, hoping to sway public opinion. But polls show more than 80% of Israelis support drafting ultra-Orthodox men, especially since current soldiers are serving longer and have been killed and injured in higher numbers than ever. Army officials warn of a looming shortage. Effie Defrin, spokesman for the Israeli army, says the shortfall could be as high as 15,000 troops. But while enlisting thousands of ultra-Orthodox may boost manpower, it could also bring new challenges, says Yofi Tirosh, a law professor at Tel Aviv University.
3: The army promises the ultra-Orthodox soldiers that they will not see a woman throughout their entire military service.
2: Which she says is problematic given that 20% of combat soldiers are women. She points to a recent operation that was scrapped after ultra-Orthodox troops refused to serve alongside female soldiers. And Tirosh says religious men must learn to respect military authority.
3: They might very well obey their rabbis and not their commanders.
2: Meanwhile, the ultra-Orthodox keep protesting, lately causing major traffic jams along some of Israel's busiest highways. During this recent protest, a caravan of cars filled with young ultra-religious men blast music and throw candies into open car windows. But for many drivers trapped in the gridlock, the gesture isn't winning any points. Some throw water bottles back at the religious man and speed off. For NPR News, I'm Itai Stern in Tel Aviv.
0: Here in the United States, we have another story about military service and service beyond the military. A group called With Honor calls itself cross-partisan. It encourages veterans to run for office. They've counted the number of vets running for federal office since 2018. And this year, more are running than ever, with the number of women running double what it was in 2024.
4: I think there is a desire to serve at a time when the country needs it. It's a core part of the veteran ethos.
0: Rai Barkat co-founded With Honor and wrote a new book, Courage Can Save Us. NPR's veterans correspondent Quill Lawrence sat down with him.
5: Rai Barkat served in Fallujah, Iraq. He said he saw the difference between courage and bravery there. His gunnery sergeant, that's a senior enlisted rank, was undoubtedly brave.
4: He was extremely tactically proficient. He'd been in a lot of combat. A lot of Marines felt safer around him. But he started to go down this kind of moral rot and degradation. And the pressures of the war just built on him. And to the point where he wanted to essentially recruit a child to provide information about enemy locations.
5: But a lower-ranking sergeant had something else, courage.
4: The sergeant refused to do that and came to me and told me about it. And we told the gunnery sergeant, no, that is, you're not going to do it. It's a, you know, it's a war crime. The courage there belonged with the sergeant.
5: No small thing, defying a well-respected soldier who outranked him in a war zone. Barkat's pointing to the classical, he means ancient Greek, definition that bravery is physical, courage is moral, standing up for what's right. Barkat has spent most of the past decade looking for similar courage in a place most Americans wouldn't, Washington, D.C.
4: What I've tried to do with this book is show that, hey, it does still exist. It is in shorter supply, but it is there, and as a country, we need to celebrate it.
5: Barkat profiled politicians who served, five from each party, who've shown courage, both at war and in politics back home. That often meant going against your own party. One of the stories in the book is about another Marine, Seth Moulton, a Massachusetts Democrat, who was very critical during the Biden administration's chaotic withdrawal from Afghanistan. Moulton even jumped on an unauthorized flight into Kabul.
4: And he got a lot of criticism for that as well. You know, folks said, oh, well, he was showboating. But at that time, a lot of vets, myself included, respected the fact that these guys went over and basically tried to shine a light on a catastrophe that was playing out.
5: Barkat says it's worth respecting that politicians face genuine risks, from social media harassment to real acts of political violence. And it's telling that several vets profiled in the book are leaving politics or have been pushed out.
4: There's an example of a Republican, Dan Crenshaw, in the book who ends up losing his primary race for a number of different reasons, but including some of the positions that he took on issues like Ukraine, for example.
5: Crenshaw is a former Navy SEAL who lost an eye. He nearly lost both eyes in combat. He's a conservative Texas Republican who supports President Trump, except on a few issues like defending Ukraine against Russia. For that, Crenshaw found himself targeted online, and he lost a primary challenge.
4: They might lose their job. They might lose some friends, but they will do the right thing. Not everybody rises to the occasion, but there are many that are, and I'm glad to be focused on 10 that have at key moments.
5: Barkat says he's not naive, but he hopes the record number of vets running for Congress this year can do what they did in the military, work alongside Americans of all stripes, despite many differences, for a common good. Quill Lawrence, NPR News.
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6: I'm Marjorie Egan. 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
9: Good morning from the GBH Newsroom. I'm Tori Bedford with Morning Edition. Rainy and some much-needed cooler weather today. In just a moment, GBH meteorologist Dave Epstein will recap last week's heat and see how it compares to previous records. Food security group Project Bread is teaming up with Massachusetts Representative Jim McGovern and state officials to kick off the annual Summer Food Rocks Tour today. The tour will start with two Summer Eats meal stops, a breakfast stop at the Spanish American Center at St. Cecilia's Church in Leominster, then a lunch stop at Unity Park in Montauk. Summer Eats provides free meals to anyone aged 18 or under with no identification or registration required. A full map of Summer Eats sites is available on Project Bread's website. 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
10: Here's your Growing Wisdom Minute for Monday, the 6th of July. Let's recap the heat just a little bit, see where we are. So we did have those two back-to-back days of 100-degree weather on July 2nd and 3rd. That's the first time since 1944 that we've seen anything like that. And then, of course, the first 4 days of the month were 90 or higher, so that's a four-day heat wave. We fell back into the 80s yesterday. Also, we've had 11 days where it's reached 90 or more in Boston. That's the third fastest we've gotten to this point on record. Typically, you'd have about 15 days of 90 90-degree weather in a season. But if you look over seasons, there's some with much fewer and some with much more. We've had, you know, into the 20s over the past few years and some years where we have under that 15 amount. So where we go from here remains to be seen. If you look at other Julys that started so hot, they tend to back off on the heat, at least in the middle of the month. Whether it returns for the end of the month and into August, we'll have to wait. For GBH News, I'm Dave Epstein.
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5: 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Rainy today, highs in the mid-70s. Coming up after the news at 8, Iran has begun the funeral processions for Ayatollah Ali Khamenei, who was killed in a U.S.-Israeli airstrike in February. We'll have the latest on that, plus all the morning's news, right here on GBH 89.7 and online at gbhnews.org. It's 7:51.
6: 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How long till it really hits the pump, though?
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6: From Marketplace, I'm Sabri Benishour in New York, in for Kimberly Adams. OPEC Plus over the weekend voted to increase oil production. Usually it does this to lower oil prices, but the price of oil is already way down from its wartime highs. Brent crude is at $72 a barrel. At one point during the war, it was $126 a barrel back in April. So as oil production comes back online, what can we expect at the gas pump? Julia Coronado is here to talk about that and more. She's founder of Macro Policy Perspectives and a professor at UT Austin. Hi, Julia.
8: Good morning.
6: You know, prices are already falling, oil prices. Why increase output of oil now?
8: Well, there's always the announcement effect. It's sometimes symbolic with OPEC because there's not always follow through, but it's an indication of the intention to keep supply rolling and to keep prices in the range that we've seen them fall to recently.
6: Because there's still a major backlog, you know, a lot of ships, a lot of oil backed up that still need to get out of the strait. Increasing production, can that really make a difference in the short term?
8: Makes somewhat of a difference. We're seeing oil futures land at a level that is still higher than before the conflict, but certainly a lot better than at the peak of the war. So it's expected that it's going to take some time for oil supply to normalize. And even then, it will be subject to tolls and more volatility. So I don't think we're going all the way back to where we were, but we're certainly seeing some normalization in future. So expectations that that flow is going to be improved for a while. But again, we probably won't get all the way back down to pre-war levels of gas prices.
6: Julia Coronado, founder and president of Macro Policy Perspectives, thank you so much as always.
8: My pleasure.
6: All right, let's do the numbers. Dow futures are down just 20 points. That is less than 0.1%. S&P futures are up 0.4%. NASDAQ futures are up 1.1%. The yield on the 10-year treasury is 4.47%.
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6: Economists call it the low-hire, low-fire job market. If you have a job, you're probably good. Knock on wood. Companies aren't firing that much on the whole. But they're not hiring that much either. So if you're looking for a job, man, it is rough out there. Look no further than the jobs report for June. Just 57,000 jobs added, less than half of previous month's numbers. It's been particularly hard for recent college grads and entry-level workers. And hovering over all of this is anxiety around artificial intelligence and whether it's already started taking these jobs. As Marketplace's Samantha Fields reports, the data suggests we're not actually quite there yet. But that doesn't mean we shouldn't be planning for it.
9: Contrary to what some headlines might have you believe, there is no evidence in federal data that AI is eliminating entry-level jobs or any jobs en masse. At least, not yet. Sean McGowan doesn't see evidence of that either in his work at Carnegie Mellon University's Career and Professional Development Center.
10: When I look at the macro, I haven't seen a change of like there's less students getting jobs and things like that. It's been still very strong.
9: If anything, he sees more students getting AI-related jobs.
10: We are seeing a shift to like AI engineers, AI scientists, AI researchers.
9: It is still early days of AI adoption. ChatGPT hasn't even been around for 4 years yet.
11: But we're probably underestimating how transformative it will be in the medium to long term.
9: Molly Kinder researches AI in the labor market.
11: When I look out at the next 5 to 10 years, I have a lot of concern that AI could be extremely disruptive.
9: Especially when it comes to entry-level work. Already in certain fields, like her world of research, she says AI can do the work of an intern or a research assistant.
11: I don't know what a young person who's a current college student who has no work experience could possibly do for me that AI couldn't do itself.
9: And Kinder says this is true, or could be soon, of entry-level work in lots of fields. Finance, consulting, coding.
11: Our whole model of training people is going to collapse if we don't intervene. And as a society, and especially in Washington, we are woefully underprepared for this.
9: She thinks the government, colleges, and companies all need to be more proactive in coming up with big ideas and potential solutions to get young people early work experience. Kenneth Henderson, Chancellor of Learning at Northeastern University in Boston, is thinking about this all the time.
12: It's on us as educators to ensure that we adapt very quickly, not in decades, but actually in weeks and months.
9: Northeastern already does things differently than most colleges. It has a co-op model where students in all majors spend a chunk of their time in school working at different companies. And he says lots of students get jobs out of co-op with higher starting salaries than the average college graduate.
12: And that is very much related to the students are coming out with actually a year, maybe 18 months of experience before they start the job.
9: Over the years, Henderson says other colleges have reached out periodically to learn more about the co-op model. But these days,
12: the door is getting knocked on basically a daily basis. No question, there's way more interest in this space than there has been ever in the past. And I think AI is accelerating that.
9: AI is also pushing Northeastern to think beyond co-op, he says, and incorporate more experiential learning inside the classroom. These are the kinds of approaches Molly Kinder thinks more schools need to be experimenting with. But she also says the onus shouldn't just be on colleges to reimagine their early career ladder.
11: My big idea is white-collar careers should look toward the medical residency model, which is just a completely different way of developing talent.
9: And just as medical residents get paid while they're training, she says these entry-level workers should too, with funding coming from philanthropy, the government, and private companies. I'm Samantha Fields for Marketplace.
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5: Israel's prime minister requests a sit-down with President Trump while strikes continue in Lebanon. Good morning. It's Monday, July 6th. I'm Tori Bedford. This is GBH's Morning Edition. Venezuelans in Massachusetts ran across the state to raise money for humanitarian efforts back home on the country's Independence Day.
14: Instead of celebrating, we are just here as a community, as a comunidad.
5: And Celtics owners are expected to address the public today to answer questions about the blockbuster Jaylen Brown trade that left fans in shock.
15: In terms of the impact, no one has done it like Jaylen.
5: Highs in the 70s today with a chance of showers throughout the week. Red Sox beat the Angels. They'll be in Chicago tomorrow. It's 8:01. Now, this news.
16: Live from NPR News in Washington, I'm Kristen Wright. President Trump will travel to Turkey for the NATO summit today. He's still pushing allies to spend more on defense. Iran has begun the funeral procession for the Ayatollah Ali Khamenei. Iran's leader and his family were killed in a U.S.-Israeli airstrike in February. NPR's Hadil Al-Shalchi reports.
17: The caskets of Ayatollah Ali Khamenei and his four family members were placed in the back of a huge semi-trailer adorned with white paneling. Iranian state TV showed tight angles of crowds of people swarming the truck. A line of men held up red signs that read, hashtag kill Trump. Tens of thousands of people gathered in Tehran over the weekend to visit Khamenei's casket. High-ranking Iranian officials made rare public appearances to perform the ritual Islamic funeral prayers, including the head of the Islamic Revolutionary Guard Corps. Notably absent was Khamenei's fourth son and successor, Mujtaba. Many leaders in Iran stay in hiding to avoid assassination. Khamenei will be buried in his birthplace of Mashhad. Hadil Al-Shalchi, NPR News, Istanbul.
16: Americans celebrated the 4th of July and the 250th anniversary of the nation's independence this weekend. President Trump used his speech to criticize Democrats. NPR's Mara Liasson reports.
18: The president's speech was overtly political. He excoriated Democrats, using his latest epithet for them, communists. He's trying to use to his advantage the fact that a handful of members of the Democratic Socialists of America won some primaries, which in deep blue districts in places like New York City may not matter that much, since the districts are likely to elect a Democrat in the general election. But there are many Democrats who are worried that in some swing states and districts, they could be nominating candidates who are too far to the left to win.
16: That's NPR's Mara Liasson. Some people in Colorado had to evacuate their homes this holiday weekend as a wildfire has grown into one of the largest in state history. Colorado Public Radio's Kevin Beatty reports on efforts to help residents.
19: This 4th of July barbecue took place at an evacuation center sheltering people displaced by the Aspen Acres fire. Michael Kringlin, who was ordered from his home on Monday, said people have been needing joy, like this, in an otherwise traumatic moment.
20: And that we have to find things to keep us grounded in a sense of community and normalcy.
19: Shanna Farmer is head of United Way of Southern Colorado, which is helping to coordinate a donation center here. Pueblo has shown up in a big way for its neighbor, she said, but this is nowhere close to finished.
21: Even once the fire is under control, the recovery is going to take months and months for folks that have lost everything that they have.
19: Authorities have issued evacuation orders across Colorado in the last week as multiple serious fires continue to burn. For NPR News, I'm Kevin Beatty in Pueblo.
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5: Good Monday morning from the GBH newsroom in Boston. I'm Tori Bedford. Authorities in Boston are seeking support from the public after five shootings across the city between the early hours of Saturday and Sunday. There were at least 13 victims. Two of those were fatalities. Boston Police Commissioner Michael Cox tied several of the incidents to large gatherings where fireworks and public alcohol use were present.
22: While the overwhelming majority of the public, and particularly residents in Boston, enjoyed the 4th of July in an uneventful and peaceful way, these large parties that we have throughout the city, particularly involving both fireworks and firearms, it has no place in our city.
5: Cox is asking anyone with information about the incidents to contact Boston Police. And the state's second freestanding birth center opens once again today. Cambridge Health Alliance is reopening the center across the street from its hospital in Cambridge. The facility was closed 6 years ago amid the pandemic. Dr. Tara Singh is Cambridge Health Alliance's chief of obstetrics and gynecology. She says she's excited that midwives will be able to offer a different model of care for women with low-risk pregnancies, especially for those reluctant to engage with the healthcare system.
0: And if they have choices to do that, that maybe are more palatable or better, and they are appropriate for that care, then we should be able to provide those choices. I'd much rather see folks and give them multiple options than not see them at all and have them just show up on our door at the last minute.
5: Roughly 1% of people who give birth in Massachusetts do so outside of a traditional hospital setting. The state's other freestanding birth center is in Northampton. And members of the local Cabo Verdean community gathered in front of Boston City Hall yesterday for a flag-raising ceremony honoring Cabo Verde's Independence Day. They're also there to celebrate Cabo Verde's run in the World Cup. The Blue Sharks fell 3-2 to Argentina Friday night in a thrilling round of 32 match. The team's performance throughout the tournament was inspiring to people like Paulo de Barros. He's president of the Cape Verdean Association of Boston. He was at the Argentina match, and he says celebrating his country's independence was even more special this year.
1: And see the commitment and the resiliency with the players and the pride, and made us proud and made history again. I thought we were going to have it, but Argentina's messy, you know.
5: Yesterday marked 51 years of independence for Cabo Verde. The Red Sox beat the Angels 7-5. They have the day off as they head to Chicago for a series against the White Sox starting tomorrow. Team USA takes on Belgium in the World Cup round of 16 tonight. That match starts at 8 o'clock. Clouds and a comfortable start this morning. GBH meteorologist Dave Epstein has the forecast for the rest of the week.
2: Well, we do have rain in the forecast over the next couple of days. The heaviest will be south of the Mass Pike. There could be some heavy downpours in parts of New England, and there's flood watches up as well. Not for everybody, but those areas of the flood watch are really for flash flooding and potential large street flooding. So we're going to have to keep an eye on this situation, as some areas could receive several inches of rain. That will begin to move in here today, tonight, and into tomorrow, first from the southwest and then eventually off towards the northeast. It may not penetrate very much into northern New England. Temperatures today in the 70s and the 60s tonight, up near 70 tomorrow, back to sunshine on Wednesday, at least partly sunny, up near 80. 85 to 90 here at the end of the week. For GBH News, I'm Dave Epstein.
5: It's 67 degrees in Boston. 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
1: It on state media, and we see these large crowds surrounding this huge semi truck, and it's adorned in white paneling, and it's carrying the caskets of the former Supreme Leader and his family members. Iranian officials say they had to wait months for the funeral because of the quote war conditions. They were afraid of attacks possibly on such a large public crowd. Key mediators in the war sent officials there. Pakistan's prime minister is there, and Qatar sent a delegation, as well as Saudi Arabia, a longtime rival of Iran. Meanwhile, indirect talks in Doha to hash out the details to end the war between the U.S. and Iran are on hold. That's according to Qatar's foreign minister, and that's until the funeral ends in a few days.
2: Well, as you know very well, Prime Minister Benjamin Netanyahu's government is not part of those talks that you mentioned. How is Israel's prime minister trying to get back in the game here?
1: A source familiar with the matter, who was not authorized to speak publicly about the visit, tells NPR that Netanyahu has been asking Trump for a face-to-face meeting for some time, but was repeatedly turned down until now. He wants to talk about Iran and looking for U.S. approval for potential Israeli military action against Iran if, quote, that becomes necessary. Netanyahu has been on the defensive here about that interim deal. It's very unpopular in Israel. It's seen as being too lenient to Iran, and the prime minister, who faces elections this fall, has had to defend his relationship with Trump. Here he is on Fox News yesterday.
3: Our alliance has been a terrific one, and it'll continue to the extent that I have anything to do with it, and the people of Israel, who are unabashedly pro-America.
1: We're not sure exactly when Netanyahu will meet with Trump at the White House. First, Trump will attend the NATO summit this week in Turkey. But remember, too, that that 60-day deadline to hash out the details of the preliminary peace plan to end the war, it's about a month away now.
2: You mentioned that Israelis do not like the terms with Iran. They seem especially not to like the idea that they would be limited in their actions in Lebanon. How is the ceasefire there going?
1: We still see near daily strikes in Lebanon, which Israel insists are defensive tactics that they have to use to stop Hezbollah militants there. Lebanon's president, though, yesterday defended the U.S. brokered ceasefire agreement between Israel and Lebanon. He said, look, it has its flaws, but for now, it's the best that will, quote, get us out of wars. His government is getting a lot of heat this weekend, too, Steve. These bright electronic billboards projecting huge American flags and saying happy 4th of July lit up highways and roads around Beirut. Many took to social media to condemn them, saying, remember, it's U.S. weapons Israel uses to attack Hezbollah that, according to Lebanese authorities, have killed more than 4,000 people there and displaced more than a million.
2: Really interesting. NPR's Kerry Khan in Tel Aviv. Thanks so much.
1: You're welcome.
2: And our colleague Adil Al-Shalchi has been taking a closer look at the Supreme Leader's funeral in Iran.
4: There were tears, mournful chest beating, prayers, and somber songs. And there were also the chants. Death to America, death to Israel. Over the weekend, Iranian state media broadcast a sea of people passing by Ayatollah Ali Khamenei's casket waving red flags, a symbol of revenge. High-ranking Iranian officials made rare public appearances. Three of Khamenei's sons and the head of the Islamic Revolutionary Guard Corps performed the ritual Islamic funeral prayers. Notably absent was Khamenei's fourth son and successor, Mujtaba. Many leaders in Iran stay in hiding to avoid assassination. But not everyone was in mourning, like 32-year-old Mona, who asked NPR only to use her first name because she fears government retaliation. Why should we spend so much on the mourning ceremony of the leader who ordered the killing of thousands of people, she says, referring to the killing of anti-government protesters in January. Iran scholar and Yale lecturer Arash Azizi says that the regime wants to project an image of lasting power.
5: With the funeral, they're attempting to give an image of resilience and continuity, that Ayatollah Khamenei is a transnational martyr.
4: He says the attendance of officials from around the world, albeit low-ranking, were aimed at boosting Khamenei's current international standing. On Monday, the caskets were placed in the back of a huge semi-trailer adorned with white paneling. Crowds were seen swarming the truck, captured on Iranian state TV and social media posts. A line of men wearing black held up signs that read, #KillTrump.

0: The body will be taken to the holy Shia city of Qom. Then a procession will cross to sacred Iraqi sites in Najaf and Karbala before the burial in Khamenei's birthplace, Mashhad. Hedil Al-Shalchi, NPR News, Istanbul.
1: We wanted to get additional perspective on what we're seeing and hearing at the funeral. We've called Iranian-American scholar Kian Tejbakhsh for this. He was a political prisoner released as part of the 2015 Iran nuclear deal. He now teaches international relations at New York University, and he writes the Iran Crisis Notebook on Substack. Professor, good morning. Thank you so much for joining us.
2: Good morning. I'm happy to be here.
1: So watching the Ayatollah's funeral from a distance, what stands out to you?
2: Well, I think, you know, especially on this day, on this weekend of 250 anniversary of the United States, I think for me, the issue of consent, it's the one word, consent. That is to say, the whole idea of a government organized, funeral in which it mobilizes millions of people, many through coercion, not all, but many, I think brings out the fact that this isn't only or primarily a voluntary outpouring of national grief. It represents probably at most 15 or 20% of the population of the country that supports the regime wholeheartedly. People have to remember that over 60% of the population, we estimate, do not support this regime, and that leaves about 30% who are politically passive. But I think I think what strikes people when they see this a large number of people in the streets is the fact that the last time we saw a large number of people in the streets, they were protesting the government, and their presence in the public square was illegal, and it was met with a government crackdown. So I think that this contrast is not lost on many people inside Iran.
1: The red flag signifying revenge, the signs that, especially the ones that are in English, that say kill Trump or there will be blood with a picture of the vice president's face on it. Who are these messages for?
2: You know, I think they're messages for everyone. I mean, I think, first of all, the idea of revenge is an Islamic precept. It's part of Islamic morality, ethics, and law. The idea of an eye for an eye is actually included as part of the Islamic approach to justice. But I would say it's mostly oriented and signaled to the outside world, because obviously if they're in English, they're not being read that much by Iranians. And it's the 20% I mentioned, who is the hardcore base of the regime. It's signaling to them that the government will not forget this. But it's almost obligatory, but it's not meaningless either. In other words, the government, it's a signal that we still maintain our antagonistic stand towards the United States, even while we're negotiating.
1: Was there ever any doubt that there would be such messages there? I mean, you would have found it, I think I hear you say that you would have found it significant if there were not such messages being displayed there.
2: Yes, I would have, I think. I would have. You know, on the other hand, you know, seeing such, you know, organized billboards and something is very different from small scale, people's funeral, in which, it's true. I've never seen these at normal signs in normal funerals. But I think it's also an indication of the fact that it's a signal to many people inside the country that the supporters and their opponents with one message, which is that don't think that if we're sitting down and negotiating across a table with Americans, we're doing that from a desire for a long-term reconciliation. This is something, this revenge will not go away. This hurt that the regime feels will not go away. And that's the overall context in which we're negotiating.
1: I was going to ask you about that because we only have about a minute left. I was going to ask you, you know, the next round of ceasefire talks are currently on hold. According to Qatar, that's because of the funeral. There have already been attacks in this latest phase. We're about halfway through the sort of designated negotiation period. So I wanted to ask if this event, does this implicate the negotiations in any way? Do you think it has any effect on the negotiations in any way?
2: You know, I don't think it has a short-term or immediate impact. I think that the negotiations will go on. That is more a reflection of the balance of forces that the Iranian military was able to impose on the American military you know, which President Trump decided should move towards a ceasefire. I don't see that ceasefire. I don't see that negotiation itself. You know, that's going to struggle by its own contradictions.
1: We have to leave it there for now. That's the professor of international relations, Kian Tajbak. He teaches at NYU. Professor, thank you so much for joining us.
2: Thank you.

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4: We know what we need to do. We have analyzed, we have budgeted, and this is about taking those actions to reach our actual goals. And so from planning and visioning to implementation.
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8: Good Monday morning and welcome to GBH's Morning Edition. I'm Tori Bedford in for Mark Herz. Thanks for being with us. Looking at local headlines this morning, a ground stop was lifted at Logan Airport around midnight following an issue last night with the airport's fueling system, leading to widespread delays and cancellations. Airport officials say the problem has now been resolved. New data show that Northeastern University President Joseph Aoun is the highest paid college president in Massachusetts, with his reported compensation exceeding $3 million. That's nearly $1 million over the next highest paid president, Sally Kornbluth of MIT. And the Boston biotech industry saw its lowest number of layoffs over the last 3 months since the first quarter of 2024. Biotech layoffs have been substantial over the past 2 years, with nearly 10,000 workers losing their jobs since January of 2024. More local news in 10 minutes here on GBH.
9: 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And from DuckDuckGo, who believes AI should be optional and who've been building privacy tools for 15 years. They now offer Duck.ai, where users can chat privately with AI. Duck.ai. This is NPR.
0: It's Morning Edition from NPR News. I'm Michelle Martin.
2: And I'm Steve Inskeep. Some wellness influencers are promoting peptides as a way to recover from injuries, grow muscles, improve metabolism, and more. Their followers obtain peptides despite federal restrictions and a lack of scientific evidence that they work. The Food and Drug Administration faces pressure to get rid of the limitations. NPR's Will Stone reports.
10: Not a day goes by without some patients asking Dr. Alexander Weber about peptides. Usually it's to see if it'll help them recover from an injury or after surgery.
11: So my stock answer is that we just don't have enough data to support their use.
10: Weber's an orthopedic surgeon and chief of sports medicine at the University of Southern California.
11: The anecdotal evidence, even from patients that I see, is that they feel like these injectables help them, but we just need to study it.
10: The craze over these peptide therapies recently led Weber and a team at USC to publish a review of the evidence, looking at some of the most popular ones, like BPC-157 and TB-500. He says none of them had convincing data from large, well-controlled studies done in humans. But you wouldn't necessarily know that, given the hype from influencers online and even some doctors who swear by them.
11: Whenever I see these people on social media saying they're experts in this field and they've been doing it for a really long time, you can say those things, but show me the data.
10: To be clear, peptides are not some exotic substance. These are naturally occurring molecules, a string of amino acids smaller than a protein. They carry out all kinds of critical functions. The blockbuster GLP-1 weight loss drugs are examples of synthetic peptides, but those drugs were tested in large clinical trials and are approved by the Food and Drug Administration. These synthetic peptides being touted for wellness and longevity are not. And in 2023, the Biden administration prohibited compounding pharmacies in the US from making many of them. But Lee Rosebush, a pharmacist and attorney, says that backfired. People turned to sketchy suppliers overseas and are now injecting themselves with unvetted substances.
12: The FDA taking away access to these peptides via pharmacies who actually do testing associated with these, they opened up a gray and black market.
10: Rosebush represents peptide makers and sued the FDA over its decision. He says it's likely some of these peptides would never get approved because drug companies couldn't patent them, so they have no incentive to run the costly trials needed.
12: This is not about recommending that anybody take a peptide. But for those that do want to have access to these products, we want to ensure that they have the safest route available to them. And that's what this is about.
10: However, the FDA's own scientists, who ultimately work under Health Secretary Robert F. Kennedy Jr. and his agency, have come out against lifting restrictions on any of the seven peptides under consideration this month. Their take on the evidence echoes what others have found, including the nonprofit Institute for Safe Medication Practices. Rita Ju, who leads that organization, says with any medication, you have to weigh the risks and benefits. The problem with these peptides is the benefits aren't clear yet.
13: When you have not established effectiveness, then the only thing you have is risk.
10: Those risks could include dangerous immune reactions or even unintentionally promoting cancer growth. But there's now a lot of momentum behind loosening the Biden-era restrictions. Secretary Kennedy is a fan of peptides and has said he wants to let compounding pharmacies legally offer them again. The FDA committee that makes recommendations on whether that should happen for some of the peptides is meeting later this month. Many of the members have ties to the peptide industry. Some work for clinics that provide them. Dr. Aaron Kesselheim is an expert on FDA law at Harvard Medical School.
14: I think what's going on here is the advisory committee may be stacked with people who are, you know, known to have certain viewpoints on a topic rather than who are coming at this in an unconflicted and unbiased way.
10: In a statement to NPR, a spokesperson for the Department of Health and Human Services said all the committee members have undergone an ethics and vetting process, and the agency is committed to robust, transparent discussions about the products. Will Stone, NPR News.
0: Fertilizer was one of the goods that got stuck in the Middle East after the U.S. and Israel started their war with Iran. The shortage drove up fertilizer costs for American farmers and uncertainty for consumers. NPR's Joe Hernandez reports.
15: Before the war, around one-third of the world's fertilizer transported by sea passed through the Strait of Hormuz. When that became a shipping choke point, much of that fertilizer didn't enter the global market. It also created a shortage of natural gas, a key component in fertilizer manufacturing. Supply went down, prices went up, and farmers across the world are now having to figure out how to factor that into their already tight budgets.
16: There will be a bit of a balancing act between the profitability squeeze and still trying to produce as much as possible.
15: Rob Voss is a senior research fellow at the International Food Policy Research Institute. He says farmers may use less fertilizer than planned or pivot to crops that are not as reliant on fertilizer, like soybeans. An American Farm Bureau Federation survey released in April found that 70% of the growers who responded said they couldn't afford all the fertilizer they needed this season. But Voss notes that farmers don't have much bargaining power to negotiate with wholesalers when their operating costs go up.
16: Those buyers will go to other farmers to try and get it cheaper.
15: Because of that, experts say it's likely farmers who will feel the effects of higher fertilizer prices, not consumers. Chris Barrett is a professor of agricultural economics at Cornell University.
17: Consumers are going to see higher food prices come September to January, once harvests start coming in and the few months thereafter. Very little of that is going to be directly attributable to fertilizer.
15: Fertilizer prices are part of it, he says, but some of the more potent pressures on the food industry include tariffs, extreme weather, and the high costs of fuel and labor.
17: No one of those by itself is especially painful, but when you add them all up, they become quite painful together.
15: Some fertilizer prices have begun to fall again, but it'll be a while before they return to normal. Voss estimates it could take weeks or months for fertilizer manufacturing plants to come back online and return to previous production levels. And if high prices stick around, he says, that could complicate the plans of U.S. farmers preparing to plant crops this fall. Joe Hernandez, NPR News.

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5: 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Coming up on Marketplace Tech, the CTO of wildfire tracking app Watch Duty explains how the app has grown since the LA fires and the challenges that now come with tracking floods. More on that in 15.
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7: Live from NPR News in Washington, I'm Nora Rahm. Rescue crews are searching through rubble in Kyiv after Russian missile and drone attacks overnight. Throughout Ukraine, officials now say at least 18 people have died, most in the capital. President Volodymyr Zelensky says Ukraine needs more Patriot interceptor missiles. He's expected to press that issue at a NATO summit, which begins in Turkey this week. President Trump leaves for Ankara later today and is expected to meet with Zelensky. An activist group says a far-right Israeli minister has canceled a trip to the United States over concerns he could be prosecuted there. NPR's Memeli Fang reports.
8: Israel's National Security Minister Itamar Ben-Gvir canceled a trip earlier last month to the U.S., but he had been planning another trip to New York City to attend a U.N. conference this July. That's according to Israel's Haaretz newspaper, citing sources. But then a Belgium-registered group, the Hind Rajab Foundation, submitted a complaint to the U.S. Department of Justice and urged New York City to prosecute the Israeli security minister. Ben-Gvir has ramped up arrests of Palestinians, and he's encouraged more illegal settlements in the Israeli-occupied West Bank, actions which his foundation said had affected Palestinians with New York residents. Ben-Gvir's office said the minister is not planning to attend the U.N. conference. He's already banned from entering France and Ireland. Emily Fang, NPR News, Tel Aviv.
7: This is NPR News in Washington.
5: Good morning from the GBH newsroom in Boston. I'm Tori Bedford. A 50K run from Beverly to Boston took place yesterday to raise money for recovery efforts in Venezuela following a pair of devastating earthquakes last month. Manuel Rendon is one of the organizers. He started running at 7 in the morning, got to Fenway Park around noon with more than 100 people finishing the course. He says he hopes the event's success will bring attention to broader problems in his home country and how to prevent another tragedy.
9: They understand that that nature was not devastated only for the earthquake, but what killed people are the infrastructure, are all the buildings, and those are decades of building a structure that are not up to standard. That's what's been happening in Venezuela for the last 3 decades.
5: Yesterday was Venezuela's Independence Day. The Boston Foundation's Massachusetts United for Venezuela Fund has raised more than $100,000 so far for recovery efforts. The sea lamprey is an eel-like parasitic fish that famously sucks blood from other fish for sustenance. But despite its reputation, it's native to the Connecticut River watershed, and ecologists say it's beneficial to the ecosystem. Connecticut Public's Chris Polanski has more.
10: Kate Buckman is an aquatic ecologist with the Connecticut River Conservancy. This is the 6th year she's led groups of volunteers on wading excursions into tributaries of the Connecticut River in Connecticut, Massachusetts, and New Hampshire to count sea lamprey nests. She says they're not the most popular fish.
11: A lot of people are freaked out by lamprey because of their mouths, right? They have this huge whorl of teeth, and in their adult phase they are parasitic, and so they have a bad reputation.
10: But Buckman says lamprey contribute to the health of the watershed.
11: We want them here. They're ecosystem engineers.
10: Data collected on the surveys will be used to track lamprey activity and potentially inform conservation efforts. For the New England News Collaborative, I'm Chris Polanski.
5: The Trump administration has moved to open an area to scallop fishing that's been closed for decades. Local fishermen are celebrating the opening of the Northern Edge, which is a 20-hour boat ride from New Bedford. New Bedford Light reports that the area is believed to have density of scallops. It was originally closed in 1994 to protect the spawning habitats of the shellfish and other fish species. It comes as Trump also declared last Thursday National Scallop Day. NOAA did not respond to a request for comment. It's 67 degrees and cloudy in Boston. This is GBH.
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6: It's Morning Edition from NPR News. I'm Steve Inskeep.
12: And I'm Michelle Martin. Good morning. The U.S. faces its toughest World Cup matchup tonight, Belgium. The winner goes to the quarterfinals. The match is still hours away, but controversy off the pitch has already kicked off.
6: It's the news that President Trump spoke directly to FIFA's president about a red card given to an American player.
12: NPR sports correspondent Becky Sullivan is in Seattle for today's game and is with us now to tell us about this whole thing. So, Becky, fill us in on this whole thing.
13: Yeah, Michelle, this is a wild one. I mean, so this all started last week when the U.S. striker Filarn Balogun was shown a red card in the Americans' game against Bosnia-Herzegovina. Of course, a red card automatically comes with a one-game suspension in the following game. That's supposed to be today. But now we've learned that after that game last week, President Trump called FIFA President Gianni Infantino directly to ask about the red card, to ask why this suspension was necessary. That's according to an official with knowledge of the conversation who spoke to NPR on condition of anonymity to discuss this private conversation. Then yesterday, a FIFA disciplinary committee made this very bare bones announcement saying that they were going to suspend Balogun's suspension by a year, basically allowing him to play against Belgium. So the fact of this phone call, coupled with FIFA's highly unusual decision to allow Balogun to play, has the soccer world just totally up in arms.
12: You say it's highly unusual. Like, what did FIFA say about why they're letting Balogun play?
13: I mean, I think that's the thing. They said very little about why they are making this decision, which is adding to the controversy, I think, especially because this was just a challenging red card from the very start. It wasn't a clear, obvious foul. The contact looked very much unintentional. And in fact, the referee on the field didn't even give a foul initially. The red card came only after a video replay review of the play in slow motion. There's questions about whether slow-mo review was even appropriate on that kind of play. And then also similar contact between players in other games in this tournament have gone unpunished. And yet this got a red card. And so, you know, clearly there's questions, but FIFA has not been transparent about answering them. This whole process by which they have reached this result, I think, raises a lot of questions.
12: What's the U.S. team saying about this?
13: You know, they said in a statement that they are pleased about the decision. The players themselves found out on the team bus yesterday morning, actually, as they were on their way to training. They arrived right before talking to the media, and so these guys came out and just immediately gave us their fresh reactions. And so here's star winger Christian Pulisic reacting to the news.
14: Yeah, it was extremely harsh. So if you want to call it justice, you want to call it whatever. I mean, we were prepared to play without him. We've been granted this now opportunity to have him, which is great for us. And I'm mostly just happy for him, seeing that smile on his face. He deserves to be playing in this game.
13: And coach Mauricio Pochettino said he thought that FIFA had made the fair decision because he thought it should have never been a red card at all.
12: Okay, what about other teams? Are other teams commenting on this?
13: Yeah, I mean, well, certainly the Belgian Football Federation is against it. They said in a statement that they were astonished by the decision. They said they were going to pursue all potential avenues for recourse. You know, in a press conference and just the routine pregame press conference, the Belgian coach, Rudy Garcia, said that he felt like April Fool's Day and said that, you know, with its pursuit of recourse, that the Belgian Football Federation wasn't just defending the national team, but that they were defending all of football, the integrity, the ethics of the game. Some coaches of other teams that played on Sunday were asked about this whole situation, and they had strong words. And one of the things that they asked was, you know, what happens with the next red card? What happens with the next yellow card? What happens then? Are those going to be reviewed a similar way? Mm-hmm. You know, Norway's coach just said this was a bad decision that's going to hurt the World Cup.
12: That's NPR's Becky Sullivan. Becky, thank you.
13: You're welcome.
6: Colorado wildfires have forced thousands of people to evacuate and others to worry about their homes. Colorado Public Radio's Sam Brash has the latest on this. Sam, good morning.
15: Good morning, Steve.
6: What's the situation?
15: So we have about half a dozen major fires burning statewide. A couple of them we're watching really closely. One is the Aspen Acres fire. It's a really destructive blaze outside the city of Pueblo. And then another smaller one high in the mountains has caused some new evacuations yesterday.
6: Okay, let's start with the big fire, the one I think you called the Aspen Acres fire. How big is big?
15: Right. The last briefing we got has it close to 90,000 acres. That would make it the seventh largest fire in Colorado history. It only started a week ago, and on that day it started, we saw wind gusts close to 100 miles per hour that caused the fire to make this terrifying run down the mountains towards Pueblo. Several small towns have been fully evacuated. Firefighters have contained 14% of the fire's perimeter, but it's still growing in other places. We saw that last night, and authorities have been expanding the evacuation area to try to stay ahead of the fire.
6: Wow, when you're talking about 90,000 acres, I don't even want to do the math. That's many, many square miles.
15: It is.
6: A lot of people potentially affected. What are you hearing from people?
15: People are really shocked by how fast this fire spread, and many don't know if their homes or whole neighborhoods are still standing. We know several thousand people have been evacuated, and the community in Southern Colorado has really pulled together to support the evacuees. One example was a quick 4th of July festival outside an evacuation center in Pueblo. Melinda Bryan from Florence volunteered to bake some sweets and try to give kids just a sense of normalcy.
16: If I was displaced, I would hope someone would think of me and would want to bring out cake, cookies, or whatever they could.
6: You know, honestly, food makes everything a little bit better, so good for her. But you mentioned there's a second fire, a smaller one. What's happening there?
15: Yeah, this is the Willow Fire burning right next to Leadville, a historic silver mining community with about 2,600 people. Emergency managers there haven't had to evacuate the entire community yet, but that's a real possibility, especially if wind conditions shift.
6: Any rain in the forecast?
15: We do have some rain in the forecast, but thunderstorms cut both ways. Rain is great, but also storms can feed fires with erratic winds. Obviously, lightning can start more fires. There's some early signs we could get some monsoon moisture in mid-July, and that'd be critical because with so little snow last winter, any dry stretch just sets the stage for more fires, and resources are already thin.
6: Sam, before I let you go, I want to ask you about three wildland firefighters who died on duty a week ago. How are they being remembered?
15: Yeah, these firefighters died June 27th fighting another fire near the Utah border. All three of them worked for federal firefighting agencies. It included two women, 27-year-old Sydney Watson from Warrior, Alabama, 38-year-old Emily Barker from Clinton Township, Michigan, and one man, 27-year-old Nick Hutcherson from Glendale, Arizona. They died in a burnover where a sudden change in conditions closes off any escape routes, and they were remembered in a service in Grand Junction near the blaze they were fighting. Luckily, that fire is now completely or nearly completely contained.
6: Sam Brash of Colorado Public Radio, thanks so much.
15: Thank you.
6: 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Prove what we say. Challenge officials to prove what they say and give you the context to understand if they don't. We also commit to coming back tomorrow to keep trying because the world is a complicated place. You never learned it all at once. This is NPR News.
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5: From the GBH Newsroom, I'm Tori Bedford with Morning Edition. A little cooler today with rain, highs in the mid-70s. Meteorologist Dave Epstein has your full forecast.
18: Mostly cloudy skies for today. Chance for a few showers across the area. Rain could be heavy at times overnight tonight, especially south of the Mass Pike. We're going to keep an eye on that rain. There are flood watches up for parts of New England. On Tuesday, showers around the area, cool, temperatures only near 70. Partly sunny skies up near 80 by Wednesday. 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
20: Released in 1971, the song is now 55 years old, and its writers Bill Denhoff and Taffy Nyvert were originally going to sell it to Johnny Cash. But when they played an unfinished version of it for their friend John Denver, he convinced them to let him record it instead, and it went on to become John Denver's biggest hit. But how did it make its way onto the pitch for Team USA? Here's how. FIFA officials asked participating nations to submit a playlist for the tournament, and U.S. soccer officials decided Country Roads would be the one. It became an immediate hit after two U.S. victories, sparking huge crowd sing-along. Team USA plays its round of 16 game against Belgium today in Seattle, Washington. Kickoff is at 8 p.m. I'm Henry Santoro, GBH News.

0: Hey, it's Peter Sagal from Wait, Wait, Don't Tell Me, the NPR News Quiz. I'm here to fill you in on NPR Plus. 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
5: Republicans and Democrats on the national stage use the 4th of July holiday to pitch their vision for the country. Good morning, it's Monday, July 6th. I'm Tori Bedford. This is GBH's Morning Edition. Authorities in Boston are investigating after 13 people were shot during celebrations over the weekend.
6: These large parties, particularly involving both fireworks and firearms, it has no place in our city.
5: And members of the local Cabo Verdean community gathered to celebrate the country's Independence Day and its performance in the World Cup.
7: The commitment and the resiliency with the players made us proud and made history again.
5: Highs in the 70s today with a chance of showers over the next couple days. Red Sox head to Chicago for a game with the White Sox tomorrow. It's 9:01. 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
8: Live from NPR News in Washington, I'm Kristen Wright. Israel's prime minister is expected to meet with President Trump in Washington soon to discuss the memorandum of understanding signed between the U.S. and Iran. Israel was not part of the preliminary plan to end the war and is concerned about the details in the deal. NPR's Carrie Kahn reports the 60-day ceasefire expires next month.
9: Israel has been sidelined in the negotiations to end the war with Iran. A source familiar with the matter, who was not authorized to speak publicly about Netanyahu's plans, tells NPR the Israeli prime minister has been asking repeatedly for a face-to-face with Trump, and that Netanyahu wants to seek U.S. approval for potential Israeli military action against Iran if, quote, that becomes necessary. Netanyahu, who faces tough elections this fall, has been on the defensive about the U.S.-Iran deal. It is very unpopular in Israel and perceived as making too many concessions to Iran. That includes unfreezing billions of dollars, which Israel says Iran could use to replenish its badly damaged missile arsenal. Carrie Kahn, NPR News, Tel Aviv.
8: President Trump will leave Washington later today for the NATO summit in Turkey. At the World Cup, the United States is back in action today in a round of 16 match against Belgium. As NPR's Russell Lewis reports, the American team will have a key striker in the lineup after a much-talked-about red card given in the last game.
10: U.S. forward Falaron Balogun tangled legs with a defender from Bosnia-Herzegovina, stepping on his ankle. It was unintentional, he said. Still, he was shown the red card, which meant he was booted from the rest of that game and the one against Belgium. But after President Trump called FIFA's president about the incident, a FIFA disciplinary committee took the highly unusual step of suspending Balogun's suspension for a year, making him eligible to play immediately. U.S. defender Chris Richards says it's good to have him back.
11: We have confidence in every guy, regardless of who's going to step out there. But I think knowing that we have now a full roster maybe gives us a little bit of extra confidence.
10: The Royal Belgian Football Federation said in a statement it was, quote, astonished by the FIFA decision. Russell Lewis, NPR News, Seattle.
8: The man accused of killing conservative activist Charlie Kirk will appear in court this week in Utah for a crucial hearing. Prosecutors will argue Tyler Robinson should stand trial and get the death penalty. Robinson turned himself in after Kirk was shot in front of thousands of people while speaking at an event at Utah Valley University in September. He has not entered a plea. A jury will decide whether the case will move ahead to trial. President Trump will jointly ring the opening bell for the New York Stock Exchange and the NASDAQ from the Oval Office when the markets open this hour. He's promoting the first day of trading for Trump accounts, a new federal investment program for children. This is NPR News from Washington.
5: Good Monday morning from the GBH Newsroom in Boston. I'm Tori Bedford. Authorities in Boston are seeking information about several shootings that took place across the city between Saturday night and early yesterday morning. Boston Police Commissioner Michael Cox says there were 5 incidents with at least 13 victims. 2 of those were fatalities. Cox tied several of the incidents to large parties where alcohol and fireworks were present. Mayor Michelle Wu called it a long and difficult night.
12: This is a busy time of year, and when we see large gatherings with firearms present, that is never a recipe for peaceful celebrations.
5: Cox says some officers were also injured by fireworks. A standalone birthing center in Cambridge is welcoming back patients, making it the 2nd facility of its kind operating in Massachusetts. Run by Cambridge Health Alliance, the birthing center is led by midwives with the mission of providing mothers with low-risk pregnancies an alternative to a hospital birth. Kim Amsley Camp is the center's director of midwifery.
13: We don't have hospital beds here. We have a queen-size bed, which is very different. We don't do inductions. Obviously no surgical deliveries.
5: If patients do end up needing medical intervention, they'll be transferred to Cambridge Hospital right next door. The center closed during the pandemic, and it's reopening today after 6 years. And Cabo Verde's Cinderella run in the World Cup ended Friday when they lost 3-2 to Argentina. But the team was still celebrated yesterday as members of the local Cabo Verdean community gathered outside Boston City Hall for a flag-raising ceremony to mark the country's Independence Day. Octavio Gomez is the Consul General of Cabo Verde in Boston. He says the team made something special.
14: Our player, our now ambassadors in the world. They defend us, they prove that with a half a million people in Cape Verde, we can show the world that we have a great nation.
5: Cabo Verde was the smallest nation to ever make it to the knockout stage of the World Cup. The Red Sox beat the Angels 7-5. They have the day off today as they head to Chicago for a series against the White Sox that starts tomorrow. And Team USA takes on Belgium in the World Cup round of 16 tonight. Match starts at 8 o'clock. Looking at the weather, clouds and a comfortable start this morning, GBH meteorologist Dave Epstein has your forecast for the rest of the week.
15: After temperatures near 100, then in the 90s and eventually the 80s, we're back to the 70s today with cloudy skies and a few showers around the area. Most of that this afternoon. Overnight tonight, showers, even a period of rain. Could be some steadier downpours. Temperatures in the 60s. Tomorrow, a few showers, especially the first half of the day. Breezy, rather unusual kind of day. Temperature around 70. Partly sunny. Back to summer on Wednesday up near 80. For GBH News, I'm Dave Epstein.
5: It's a cloudy 67 degrees in Boston. 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
17: 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I'm Steve Inskeep.
18: And I'm Michelle Martin. Good morning. Americans celebrated the 4th of July in all kinds of ways.
17: It was the 250th anniversary of the United States. New York had so many fireworks, they set the Brooklyn Bridge on fire. Other cities dodged extreme heat or thunderstorms and celebrated anyway. In Washington, a white nationalist group marched through the city, as did counter-protesters, while military jets flew over the city for much of the day. I think, Michelle, you were watching and listening to that as we went through the day. The D.C. fireworks began very late, delayed by a thunderstorm and by a speech by the president, who started after 11 o'clock.
19: Our warriors did not fight communism on battlefields across the world, only to have that menace rear its ugly head right back here in America.
17: The weekend offered contrasting views of America, and NPR's Mara Liasson was watching and listening to much of it. Mara, good morning.
20: Good morning, Steve.
17: What was your impression of the president's speech?
20: The president's speech was overtly political.

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5: Good Monday morning and welcome to GBH's Morning Edition. I'm Tori Bedford in for Mark Herz. Thanks for being with us. Looking at local headlines this morning, the U.S. Marshals Service District of Massachusetts says it has so far arrested 110 violent fugitives since launching Operation 250th, a summer-long initiative aimed at apprehending fugitives across the Bay State in honor of America's 250th birthday. Convenience store chain Cumberland Farms has filed paperwork for an initial public offering. According to the filing, the company plans to use the proceeds from the IPO to repay domestic and international debt. And Celtics officials are holding a press conference this afternoon as fans question the team's decision to trade Jaylen Brown to the Philadelphia 76ers. More local news in 10 minutes here on GBH.
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7: And I'm Michelle Martin. Good morning. France is in the middle of its third heat wave of the summer. For cities like Paris, the prolonged scorching temperatures used to be rare. The city and its inhabitants are changing to cope. NPR's Eleanor Beardsley reports from Paris.
8: Europe is warming faster than any other continent, according to Copernicus, the European Union's climate monitoring service. And this June beat all records. Officials say there were more than 2,000 excess deaths caused by the extreme heat. Deaths rose by 62% in the Paris region, Europe's most densely populated city. The French government acted quickly after June's record-breaking heat wave, installing AC units in hospitals like Hôpital Georges Pompidou in Paris's 15th arrondissement. Doctors Simon Pamard and Corinne Atia are outside taking a break. They say they no longer fear the building's glass exterior heating it up like a greenhouse. They've been putting in AC units for the past 2 weeks, and it's a lot better, say the doctors. It was extremely complicated before, for us and the patients. Culturally, the French are not fans of AC, which is seen as unaesthetic and wasteful, but there is an acceptance that fans will not be enough against the new temperatures. In Paris's 14th arrondissement, the cobblestone traffic circle surrounding the iconic lion statue at Place d'Enfer-Rochereau is being pedestrianized and replaced by trees and greenery. Pop-up forests like this are taking the place of stone and concrete across the city to cool things down. Walking nearby, 37-year-old Parisian Caroline Dubois says this is all necessary for the new climate. We knew it was coming. We've talked about it for so long, she says. Every summer will be like this now. Dubois says she's lucky to work in an air-conditioned office, but schools don't have AC, and her six-year-old is sent home when it's too hot, forcing her to find childcare. I don't think we've even begun to measure how this will change our lives, she says. Eleanor Beardsley, NPR News, Paris.
0: Some other news now. The composer Philip Glass has a new symphony honoring Abraham Lincoln. Once upon a time, it would have seemed natural to premiere this at the Kennedy Center for America's 250th anniversary. Instead, the piece debuted Sunday with the Boston Symphony Orchestra. NPR culture correspondent Anastasia Tsiolkas was there.
9: Abraham Lincoln has appeared as a character in several of Philip Glass's operas and stage works already. But this time, Glass wanted to focus entirely on Lincoln in his own words.
10: We, the American people, find ourselves in the fairest portion of the earth, in territory, in soil, and pleasant climate.
9: The work was set to premiere with the National Symphony Orchestra last month, but lately nothing has been routine at the Kennedy Center, where until recently President Trump's name appeared on the building. Glass felt the arts complex had been politicized. In January, he withdrew the work. Writing on social media, Glass said, quote, "Symphony No. 15 is a portrait of Abraham Lincoln, and the values of the Kennedy Center today are in direct conflict with the message of the symphony." So instead, the world premiere was yesterday afternoon. The Boston Symphony Orchestra performed it at Tanglewood, its summer home in the Berkshire Mountains of Massachusetts.
10: Of these fundamental blessings, they are a legacy bequeathed us.
9: Glass, who is now 89 years old, has declined interviews. Conductor Karen Kamancik, who led the performance, has known Glass for some 30 years and has a long history of conducting his music. She says she appreciates how much Glass made room for Lincoln to speak for himself and how far-sighted Lincoln's comments were.
11: There are melodies, but it's more about getting the text across, and he's selected parts of speeches of Lincoln's own words, which are very, very contemporary to everything right now, and also visionary and kind of an omen. He envisioned that our country would probably have troubles in its future as well as it did back then.
9: In his program notes to the symphony, Glass wrote, quote, "Lincoln's legacy of holding the country together in a period during which it was ripping itself apart seemed an appropriate subject to consider on this, our country's 250th birthday."
10: We hope all dangers may be overcome. But some man, possessed of ambition, will spring up among us.
9: Baritone Zachary James portrays Lincoln in the premiere. The singer and actor says there are special challenges in this role, which incorporates both sung and spoken parts.
12: To get a sense of what it was like just to speak the words of Lincoln without thinking about the pressure of singing, which is just a totally different animal, was really a special experience. I was able to allow myself to be emotional in a way that you can't when you're singing, because you can't cry and sing at the same time.
10: If slavery is not wrong, nothing is wrong. I cannot remember when I did not so think and feel.
12: And I just thought, yes, this is it. And this is who he was. And he was incredibly open and vulnerable and speaking in a way that men did not speak in that time. And that is why he was great. He didn't have a speechwriter. This was who he was.
9: Conductor Karen Kamancik says the piece ends unusually. Instead of being big, splashy, or exuberant, it comes to a close in long, rather quiet, sustained chords. She says it took her some time to puzzle out what they meant to her and what she wanted the BSO's musicians to communicate through them.

0: I said, these are the columns that our society is built on. Basically, we have pillars of morals and values that people are still free to interpret how they will.
1: In rehearsal the day before the premiere, she told the musicians,
0: focus the sound towards each other and give the public these columns so that their minds can be clear to take from it what they will.
1: A resonant message at any time of year, but especially around this Independence Day. Anastasia Tsiolkas, NPR News.
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6: 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Coming up on Morning Edition, Philadelphia's Kensington neighborhood has a reputation as one of America's biggest open-air criminal drug markets. Amid the crime and poverty, activists have also created a thriving soccer culture. That's in 15.
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8: Live from NPR News in Washington, I'm Nora Rahm. The man accused of killing conservative activist Charlie Kirk last September is in court in Utah today. Sean Higgins from member station KUER has more.
9: Tyler Robinson is charged with first-degree aggravated murder and six other counts. Prosecutors allege Robinson shot and killed Kirk just minutes into a speaking event at Utah Valley University last year, about 45 minutes south of Salt Lake City. He later turned himself in after a 33-hour manhunt. This week's hearing is the most significant court appearance yet for Robinson. Prosecutors and defense attorneys are expected to examine evidence and question witnesses before Judge Tony Graff will decide whether there is enough to move forward with a trial. Members of Kirk's family, including his widow Erica Kirk, are expected to attend. For NPR News, I'm Sean Higgins in Salt Lake City.
8: A funeral procession is underway in Tehran for the late Supreme Leader Ayatollah Ali Khamenei, who was killed in the opening U.S. and Israeli attacks of the war. Iran's clerics want large crowds to attend ceremonies across Iran this week to demonstrate support for the Islamic government. China's official news agency reports its military test-fired a missile from a nuclear submarine into the Pacific today. Japan, Australia, and New Zealand call the launch destabilizing. This is NPR News.
6: Good morning from the GBH newsroom in Boston. I'm Tori Bedford. A 74-year-old Falmouth man is being held without bail after striking and dragging a state police trooper and speeding over 100 miles per hour over the Bourne Bridge last week. The Cape and Islands District Attorney's Office says the incident began when Armando De Leon nearly struck emergency personnel who were stopped in the breakdown lane along Route 25. They were assisting a driver having a medical emergency. De Leon refused to stop and continued to drive in the wrong lane over the bridge. He was eventually arrested at his home in East Falmouth. He faces a litany of charges, including assaulting a police officer and possession of drugs. The local Venezuelan community organized a 50K run from Beverly to Boston yesterday to raise money and awareness for humanitarian efforts following a pair of devastating earthquakes that impacted Venezuela. Ciro Valiente is on the board of directors of the Venezuelan Association of Massachusetts.
10: Today is the Independence Day, the Venezuelan Independence Day. Instead of celebrating, we are just here as a community, as a comunidad, doing something special for those who have lost everything in Venezuela and trying to support them to be better.
6: More than $100,000 has been raised so far by the Boston Foundation's Massachusetts United for Venezuela Fund. And ecologists are surveying tributaries of the Connecticut River to count sea lamprey nests. The parasitic fish spend much of their life in the ocean feeding on larger fish, but start and end their life in freshwater rivers and streams. Kate Buckman is an aquatic ecologist with the Connecticut River Conservancy.
7: I actually really love getting people out here to walk in a stream and look for nests and learn something about lampreys, which I think we're sort of moving the needle on that, but they're generally an underappreciated fish.
6: Data collected in waterways across Connecticut, Massachusetts, and New Hampshire will be used to track lamprey activity and potentially inform conservation efforts. Buckman says the fish are native to the Connecticut River and contribute to a healthy watershed ecosystem. Chance of showers today with highs in the 70s, dropping down into the 60s tonight as heavy rain continues. Those showers continue tomorrow with highs in the high 60s. That should clear up by Wednesday with sun and a few clouds, highs to 80, and the heat is back on Thursday with highs in the low 90s. It's 67 degrees in Boston. 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
12: And I'm Michelle Martin. Good morning. Members of Israel's ultra-Orthodox community are protesting in streets and along highways. They're upset about arrests of young religious men who refuse to serve in the army. Itai Stern reports.
13: Young men dressed in black suits and black hats fill a hot and dusty field outside a military prison in central Israel. They are praying and protesting the recent surge in arrest of fellow religious yeshiva students who have refused to enlist, says 20-year-old Chaim Esika. They took my friend. He just sits and studies Torah all day, and they put him in prison. That doesn't make any sense, he says. Ultra-Orthodox men have long been spared from Israel's mandatory military service. They say they can't serve in the army and still maintain their religious observances. But the Supreme Court recently ruled those exemptions are illegal and give them an unfair privilege. Angry crowds like this one have been protesting for weeks against the enlistment orders and arrests. More than 50,000 ultra-religious men have received rough notices. These young men say they would rather die than give up their daily Torah studies. The ultra-Orthodox, who make up around 15% of the population, are a key part of Israeli Prime Minister Benjamin Netanyahu's base, and the recent arrests have put him in a political dilemma. On the one hand, he needs troops to fight the multiple wars Israel is engaged in, from Gaza to Lebanon to Iran. But he also can't anger his ultra-Orthodox government partners. Just last week, he spoke out against the detentions and called for a pause in the arrests. And he's backing bills now, making their way through the Knesset to permanently exempt most of them. If I told you that in Europe, police were entering religious schools, taking young men studying Torah and putting them in prison, you would be horrified, he said, hoping to sway public opinion. But polls show more than 80% of Israelis support drafting ultra-Orthodox men, especially since current soldiers are serving longer and have been killed and injured in higher numbers than ever. Army officials warn of a looming shortage. Effie Defrin, spokesman for the Israeli army, says the shortfall could be as high as 15,000 troops. But while enlisting thousands of ultra-Orthodox may boost manpower, it could also bring new challenges, says Yofi Tirosh, a law professor at Tel Aviv University.
14: The army promises the ultra-Orthodox soldiers that they will not see a woman throughout their entire military service.
13: Which she says is problematic given that 20% of combat soldiers are women. She points to a recent operation that was scrapped after ultra-Orthodox troops refused to serve alongside female soldiers. And Tirosh says religious men must learn to respect military authority.
14: they might very well obey their rabbis and not their commanders.
13: Meanwhile, the ultra-Orthodox keep protesting, lately causing major traffic jams along some of Israel's busiest highways. During this recent protest, a caravan of cars filled with young, ultra-religious men blast music and throw candies into open car windows. But for many drivers trapped in the gridlock, the gesture isn't winning any points. Some throw water bottles back at the religious man and speed off. For NPR News, I'm Itai Stern in Tel Aviv.
15: Here in the United States, we have another story about military service and service beyond the military. A group called With Honor calls itself cross-partisan. It encourages veterans to run for office. They've counted the number of vets running for federal office since 2018. And this year, more are running than ever, with the number of women running double what it was in 2024.
16: I think there is a desire to serve at a time when the country needs it. It's a core part of the veteran ethos.
15: Rye Barcott co-founded With Honor and wrote a new book, Courage Can Save Us. NPR's veterans correspondent Quill Lawrence sat down with him.
17: Rye Barcott served in Fallujah, Iraq. He said he saw the difference between courage and bravery there. His gunnery sergeant, that's a senior enlisted rank, was undoubtedly brave.
16: He was extremely tactically proficient. He'd been in a lot of combat. A lot of Marines felt safer around him. But he started to go down this kind of moral rot and degradation. And the pressures of the war just built on him. And to the point where he wanted to essentially recruit a child to provide information about enemy locations.
17: But a lower-ranking sergeant had something else, courage.
16: The sergeant refused to do that and came to me and told me about it, and we told the gunnery sergeant, no, that is, you're not going to do it. It's a war crime. The courage there belonged with the sergeant.
17: No small thing, defying a well-respected soldier who outranked him in a war zone. Barcott's pointing to the classical, he means ancient Greek, definition that bravery is physical, courage is moral, standing up for what's right. Barcott has spent most of the past decade looking for similar courage in a place most Americans wouldn't, Washington, D.C.
16: What I've tried to do with this book is show that, hey, it does still exist. It is in shorter supply, but it is there, and as a country, we need to celebrate it.
17: Barcott profiled politicians who served, five from each party, who've shown courage, both at war and in politics back home. That often meant going against your own party. One of the stories in the book is about another Marine, Seth Moulton, a Massachusetts Democrat, who was very critical during the Biden administration's chaotic withdrawal from Afghanistan. Moulton even jumped on an unauthorized flight into Kabul.
16: And he got a lot of criticism for that as well. You know, folks said, oh, well, he was showboating. But at that time, a lot of vets, myself included, respected the fact that these guys went over and basically tried to shine a light on a catastrophe that was playing out.
17: Barcott says it's worth respecting that politicians face genuine risks, from social media harassment to real acts of political violence. And it's telling that several vets profiled in the book are leaving politics or have been pushed out.
16: There's an example of a Republican, Dan Crenshaw, in the book who ends up losing his primary race for a number of different reasons, but including some of the positions that he took on issues like Ukraine, for example.
17: Crenshaw is a former Navy SEAL who lost an eye. He nearly lost both eyes in combat. He's a conservative Texas Republican who supports President Trump, except on a few issues like defending Ukraine against Russia. For that, Crenshaw found himself targeted online, and he lost a primary challenge.
16: They might lose their job, they might lose some friends, but they will do the right thing. Not everybody rises to the occasion, but there are many that are, and I'm glad to be focused on 10 that have at key moments.
17: Barcott says he's not naive, but he hopes the record number of vets running for Congress this year can do what they did in the military, work alongside Americans of all stripes, despite many differences, for a common good. Quill Lawrence, NPR News.
15: It's NPR News.
18: I'm Roger Yegan. Tune in today. We're back from our vacation and speaking with the Commonwealth Shakespeare Company, as well as Princess Khalil Gibran Mohammed. That's today, starting at 11 BPR 89.7 GBH.
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6: 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Rainy and some much-needed cooler weather today. In just a moment, GBH meteorologist Dave Epstein will recap last week's heat and see how it compares to previous records. Food security group Project Bread is teaming up with Massachusetts Representative Jim McGovern and state officials to kick off the annual Summer Food Rocks tour today. The tour will start with two Summer Eats meal stops, a breakfast stop at the Spanish American Center at St. Cecilia's Church in Leominster, and then a lunch stop at Unity Park in Montauk. Summer Eats provides free meals to anyone aged 18 and under with no identification or registration required. A full map of Summer Eats sites is available on Project Bread's website. 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
21: Here's your Growing Wisdom Minute for Monday, the 6th of July. Let's recap the heat just a little bit, see where we are. So we did have those two back-to-back days of 100-degree weather on July 2nd and 3rd. That's the first time since 1944 that we've seen anything like that. And then, of course, the first 4 days of the month were 90 or higher, so that's a four-day heat wave. We fell back into the 80s yesterday. Also, we've had 11 days where it's reached 90 or more in Boston. That's the third fastest we've gotten to this point on record. Typically, you'd have about 15 days of 90-degree weather in a season. But if you look over seasons, there's some with much fewer and some with much more. We've had, you know, into the 20s over the past few years and some years where we have under that 15 amount. So where we go from here remains to be seen. If you look at other Julys that started so hot, they tend to back off on the heat, at least in the middle of the month. Whether it returns for the end of the month and into August, we'll have to wait. For GBH News, I'm Dave Epstein.
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0: This is 1A. I'm Jen White.
1: And I'm Todd Zwiller.
0: It's been nearly a year since the Trump administration's major reshaping of the State Department. The administration said it was part of their effort to overhaul the federal government and streamline and reduce redundancies.
1: On July 8th of last year, the Supreme Court cleared the way for the administration's massive reduction in force plan, just a part of what was known as Elon Musk's DOGE plan at the time. Days later, the State Department began laying off over 1,350 employees, including Foreign Service officers.
0: And only a week prior, USAID was effectively dismantled. What remained was absorbed into the State Department.
1: The mass firings outraged current and former diplomats. The American Foreign Service Association said this: losing more diplomatic expertise at this critical global moment is a catastrophic blow to our national interests.
0: As part of our If You Can Keep It series, where we look at the state of our democracy, we ask what this reshaping has meant for the U.S.'s global power, aid, and diplomacy. Also, how is the agency operating today, and what happened to all those former employees? Let's bring in our panel to learn more. Joining us in studio is Akbar Shahid Ahmed. He's a diplomatic correspondent at Notice and the author of the upcoming book, Crossing the Red Line, Biden, His Advisors, and Israel's War in Gaza. Akbar, it's always great to have you.
2: Thanks for having me.
0: Also with us is Ambassador Larry Andre. He's a professor at the University of Texas at Austin's LBJ School of Public Affairs. He worked in USAID and served in the State Department for 33 years as the U.S. Ambassador to Somalia, Djibouti, and Mauritania. Ambassador Andre, welcome back to the program.
3: Thank you. Thank you for asking me back.
0: And Miriam Safi, a Foreign Service officer for 17 years. She served in Cairo during the Arab uprisings in 2011. She later served in Baghdad during the U.S. military withdrawal from Iraq. And she most recently served as a senior advisor to the State Department's chief artificial intelligence officer before being part of the July 11th purge. Miriam, welcome to the program.
4: Thanks for having me.
0: We'd love to hear from you as well. What is the importance of U.S. diplomacy and aid overseas? If you were affected by the cuts, tell us your story. Email us at 1A@WAMU.org. Akbar, let's just start with a reminder of what happened a year ago. What did that original reduction in force look like for the State Department?
2: Absolutely. So the Trump administration wasn't shy about their intentions for the State Department from the get-go. They made it clear they felt in their telling it was a bloated agency. They felt it was doing work they didn't want it to be doing, specifically human rights work.

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7: Back to our conversation in a moment, but first, we'd love your help with what's coming up on Wednesday. On June 25th, the Supreme Court cleared the way for the Trump administration to end temporary protected status for roughly 330,000 Haitians living in the United States. Their work permits are set to expire, deportation protections are gone, and communities, employers, and families are now scrambling to figure out what comes next. We want to hear from you. If you're a Haitian TPS holder or the family member of one, what are you facing right now? Or maybe you live or work in a community with a large Haitian population and you're experiencing the impact up close. What are you seeing? The number is 855-236-1A1A. Maybe you think TPS has gone on long enough and you want to make that case. Again, the number is 855-236-1212. Or leave a message using our app, 1A Vox Pop, and we'll share your thoughts on Wednesday. Now back to our discussion about the state of U.S. global leadership 1 year after the dramatic reshaping of the State Department and USAID. We're here with Akbar Shahid Ahmed, a diplomatic correspondent at Notice and the author of the forthcoming book, Crossing the Red Line. Ambassador Larry Andre is also with us. He's a professor at the University of Texas at Austin's LBJ School of Public Affairs. He worked in USAID and served in the department, in the State Department for 33 years as the U.S. ambassador to Somalia, Djibouti, and Mauritania. And Miriam Safi, a Foreign Service officer for 17 years, most recently serving as a senior advisor to the State Department's chief artificial intelligence officer before being part of the July 11th purge. We also heard from another former USAID worker.
8: My name is Jamie Oberlander, and I'm a former USAID Foreign Service officer and current graduate student at the University of Michigan, where I've been leading research on the impact of the dismantling of USAID on employees and families. The finding that was most striking was a sense of moral injury. And moral injury is defined as the psychological distress that emerges when one's deeply held professional and moral values are violated. And nearly 90% of respondents indicated a sense of moral injury. And this sense of moral injury was compounded by knowing that suffering resulted from not being able to do our jobs, from not being able to provide emergency food aid, or knowing that HIV medications were disrupted. For us, it was never just a job. We were motivated by a profound sense of service to country and for humanity.
9: And we've been hearing from so many more of you. Wayne texts to say, I worked alongside USAID. Elimination of their mission was short-sighted. The legacy cost on building this back will be significant. And another listener writes, to me, the State Department is our most dignified platform in the world. It feels right now as if someone has been taking a claw hammer to it. Ambassador Andre, before we took a pause, Akbar was talking about what I think amounts to a climate of fear among many diplomats and civil servants, foreign aid workers in the State Department and USAID right now. Have you heard that? And what's the real world impact on people still trying to do their jobs to project American values, I'll call it soft power, apologies, around the world?
10: Certainly, there's a hesitancy that I have never seen before of current employees in the State Department to even have casual, unofficial conversations about what's going on. So the climate of fear is definitely there. And again, it's because it's unpredictable. And I go back to my favorite word, arbitrary. So because of that, people just don't know what could come next. And they want to err on the side of caution. And that prevents a lot of good things from happening. You don't reach out as much. You don't set up as a network of contacts. You just keep your head down and hope that it doesn't get cut off.
11: Ambassador Andre, I just want you to, again, tapping into your experience, help us better understand how much of the work of the State Department and USAID was relationship-based, that it was about not just what was happening through those official channels, it was about the person you could call to hear about something before it was formally announced, and how much of that we've lost.
10: Yeah, diplomacy is relationship building. It's exactly the same thing. You establish privileged relations at multiple levels, and that's how you get informed so that your policies can be informed by reality. And that's how you implement those policies through partnerships with civil society and with the recipient or host government. So that's absolutely essential.
11: Miriam, we heard from Verena earlier about the Women's Rights Office that, again, no longer exists under the new State Department overhaul. You were working at a department that also no longer exists. And it was an effort to modernize and properly educate our tech diplomats. Just explain a little bit about the work you were doing.
12: Right. So I, as I mentioned, I've rotated quite a bit throughout my career, and I was in the Bureau of Cyberspace and Digital Policy, which technically still exists, but is in a very hollowed out state. And so the program that I mentioned with earlier in this segment was an idea that Secretary Colin Powell, you know, who was a Republican, came up with to basically train diplomats in long-term training like the military, so that we have diplomats who are smart on technology issues, 21st century issues. And so right now with this AI arms race with China, I had negotiated a dozen MOUs with universities all over the United States. You know, Georgia Tech, Purdue, Keith Crocs Institute for Tech Diplomacy, who served under the first Trump administration. So a bipartisan supported initiative to basically send civil and foreign service officers to really immerse themselves in cyber resilience and AI safety and biotech and quantum, so that when they're at the negotiating table at the UN, they understand the technologies that they're trying to regulate or they're trying to harness the potential of, right? I mean, AI can be a great problem solver, but now we don't have diplomats that are smart. I mean, even just a few days ago, a senior economist at the State Department resigned very publicly, which is a rare thing to do. People like us, like people who are in the State Department, we tend to be behind the scenes. You know, flying a plane and hoping, you know, making sure it doesn't crash, and you don't hear about us because we're behind the scenes. And so this economist said she had to resign because everything was being vetted. You know, she couldn't even talk about a Nobel Prize winning economist, Paul Krugman, and his economic theories, which are foundational, because of his critiques of the administration. So our diplomats are not being trained because everything has become so politicized. And now they have a new performance precept, our current diplomats, called fidelity. It's a way to prove loyalty. Nobody knows what it means. But again, it's a way to then create this anxiety that everybody's been talking about, where you just don't know, you know, if your job is secure. And in this economy, it's hard for everyone. Everybody is struggling. So people in the State Department now have to keep their foreign service and civil service have to keep their heads down. And they
9: Miriam, you and Akbar have both talked about the climate of fear there. Akbar, talk a little bit about loss of institutional knowledge, though. If firings are in a function, arbitrary. People who've worked at the department for 30 years carrying institutional knowledge. What's been the effect there? What are you hearing?
13: So look at specific examples, right? Let's look at the Iran war for just an example. Speaking truth to power becomes critical when you're making a decision about, are we going to war against the country? Can we get a deal out of them on the nuclear program? The Iran experts at the department, the energy experts, many of them had been hollowed out. These were people who spoke the language, who understood what it would mean if Iran decided to weaponize the Strait of Hormuz. Instead, we saw all these quite predictable consequences.
9: We heard reporting direct from Switzerland in the first round of talks that Steve Witkoff and American negotiators missed the boat because they didn't have that expertise on Iran's nuclear capabilities.
13: We're misunderstanding, right? And we're still there, right? The people running the show are still Steve Witkoff and Jared Kushner. And my understanding, again, based on folks close to them and folks at the White House State Department, is that institutional expertise is still not being tapped, which is where you still have a big gap. Right, so the US and Iran are technically right now in a truce, but some of the big outstanding issues, will Iran charge a toll over the Strait of Hormuz? The American side is trying to argue to the Iranians, we'll give you future sanctions relief. But from the Iranian standpoint, what many experts, many of them fired experts from the State Department with Iran expertise will tell you is that's not going to fly. So how do you actually thread the needle or reach those deals in an Iran context, or even more broadly, in a Gaza context, a Ukraine context, when you don't have those people with those sensitivities, or if they are still there, they don't feel safe taking that advice up to the highest echelons?
11: I just want to note here that we had a conversation here on 1A about how the diplomatic channels have changed significantly under the current Trump administration, and there are these unofficial channels now to the president. You can find that conversation at the1a.org. We're talking to Akbar Shahed Ahmed. He's a diplomatic correspondent at Notice. Also with us, Miriam Safi, a foreign service officer for 17 years, and Ambassador Larry Andre, who served as a U.S. ambassador to Somalia, Djibouti, and Mauritania. We're hearing from you. Victoria emails, I'm one of the cohort of unlucky foreign service officers who were purged on July 11th. My office ensured people-to-people exchange programs that have been the linchpin of U.S. soft power overseas, but the current administration values the stick over the carrot in diplomacy. We are nonpartisan, mission-driven professionals who serve our country through Republican and Democratic administrations. And a Text Club member writes, our role in the world is now greatly diminished. We are blessed and now refuse to share our blessings with those who live in places where they suffer and die without the help USAID routinely supplied. Ambassador Andre, research has recently called attention to lives lost because of cuts at the State Department and USAID. And the Lancet, which is a British global health medical journal, forecasts that 9.4 million people will die by 2030 because of these cuts. While one Boston University researcher estimated over 780,000 people have already died in the year since USAID cuts were implemented. Elon Musk, who headed the now defunct entity DOGE and spearheaded a lot of the federal government cuts, denies these numbers. Help us understand how the humanitarian response worked before this shift under the Trump administration.
10: Well, I want to point out that it is indeed worse than what you just mentioned, in that overseas, with our partnerships in global health, we had both USAID's Global Health Office and a key role played by the epidemiologists of the Center for Disease Control's Global Health Center. That Global Health Center has also taken a significant hit in reducing its staff of experts. Experts that had taken the lead during past major outbreaks of infectious diseases. We are up against the idea that infectious diseases refuse to respect international borders. So as long as viruses don't respect international borders, then the work we do to suppress these highly dangerous infectious diseases anywhere on the planet is directly tied to protecting ourselves. So we, as I said earlier, we see the administration realizing that there is an America First rationale for global health, and recreating what had, in a different form, but recreating what they had earlier dismantled on the global health side. So I do want to put it out there that the Center for Disease Control Global Health Center's epidemiologists played and still play, but at a much reduced role, an important aspect of preserving safeguarding our population from these infectious diseases through their work outside of the country.
9: Miriam, the numbers that Jen just recited from The Lancet and elsewhere are staggering. They're staggering on moral grounds, on humanitarian grounds. What about on selfish grounds? Just for a moment, make the selfish case about those numbers that Jen mentioned of the people who will die around the world for lack of U.S. aid from the United States and how that blows back on us.
12: I mean, I will just say that the degradation of the State Department and the and USAID, all of these, you know, our diplomacy does not, the degradation of our diplomatic corps does not make us safer, more secure, or more prosperous. It makes us more isolated, more vulnerable, and less secure. We have lost expertise at a generational level of talent. And I think, you know, and a lot of the oversight mechanisms, we're talking about Trump and corruption and what's happening. The inspectors generals were the first to go. I mean, USAID was investigating Starlink. So we have to connect these dots. We need to do better. The next administration and the current Congress need to think about what we do after. And the reason we're so passionate, and I'm on this call, even though it's emotionally exhausting, I was purged. My life was upended just short of everything. So many of us have our housing insecure now. I mean, we're dealing with so much and we're putting in draining our bank accounts with lawyer fees. The reason we're fighting our appeals is because it's the future of our democratic institutions. Like, this is more than about the Trump administration. This is about whether or not we have a democracy moving forward. And the civil service, it's apolitical. The foreign service, it's apolitical. That's the lifeblood of our institutions.
14: We're running out of time here, but I want to read this message we got from a former State Department Foreign Service officer of 20 plus years. With all the destruction of USAID and downgrading of diplomacy under Trump, let's not forget that America's credibility around the world and State Department morale was critically undermined by Biden's disastrous policy of unconditional support for Israel's brutal war on Gaza. We couldn't negotiate on issues in regions far from the Middle East without Gaza being raised. So while Trump and Rubio are further destroying the U.S.'s standing in the world, it didn't start with Trump. Akbar, through your own reporting, how much do you see the U.S.'s diplomacy being affected by these cuts and overhauls? Or are there also long-standing issues that need to be part of this discussion as well?
13: Absolutely, there are. I mean, I heard this a lot in reporting on my book around the Biden administration's Gaza policy, that humanitarian, intelligence, and diplomatic professionals were being undercut and ignored for years by their self-professed champions, right? So some of the lawmakers, some of the Democrats who are out here now, and likely Democratic politicians who will talk about this ahead of the 2028 race, were kind of silent when the Biden administration was not listening to State Department experts, when people were signing dissent cables, when they were resigning, when USAID was saying, we can prevent famine in Gaza, empower us to do so. And that wasn't happening under the Biden administration. So certainly that made it easier for this degradation. And now what we're seeing is the replacement with really opaque private sector contracts. So as Ambassador Andre pointed out, yes, replacements are happening in places like Gaza, but it's just money being pushed out the door, often to private contractors or the UN, where we have a lot less visibility into how it's being spent or if it's being spent in ways that serve the U.S. national interests or American values.
14: Well, lots more we could get into, but we'll leave the conversation there for now. That's Akbar Shahid Ahmed, a diplomatic correspondent at Notus. He's also author of the upcoming book, Crossing the Red Line, Biden, His Advisors, and Israel's War in Gaza. Also with us, Miriam Safi. She was a Foreign Service officer for 17 years, most recently serving as a senior advisor to the State Department's chief artificial intelligence officer before being part of the July 11th purge, and Ambassador Larry Andre, a professor at the University of Texas at Austin's LBJ School of Public Affairs. He worked in USAID and served in the State Department for 33 years. Today's producer was Michelle Harvin. This program comes to you from WAMU, part of American University in Washington, distributed by NPR.
9: I'm Todd Swillick.
14: And I'm Jen White. Thanks for listening. And we'll talk more soon. This is 1A.
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19: Roaring fans, the tartan army, a Cape Verde Cinderella story. 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
20: I'm Jim Browdy, head on BPR and GBH and NEPM. Yes, we're back live. We'll start the week with another thing. Trump's ruined the World Cup. With the FIFA Peace Prize winner lobbying for red flag reversal, are you still rooting for the U.S. despite our cheater-in-chief? Call or text. Then it's retired federal judge Nancy Gardner with the Supreme Court decision catch-up, and Princeton's Khalil Gibran Muhammad reflecting on what Independence Day means for Black Americans and higher ed thanks to that big, beautiful bill law.
21: I'm Marjorie Egan. In the second hour, it's a transit panel with urban planner Chris Dempsey and former chair of the State House Transportation Committee Bill Strauss. And Commonwealth Shakespeare Company organizers, they're going to preview their free productions this summer on Boston Common. Finally, we'll open the phone and text lines to talk about the only headline with bigger coverage than America 250, the marriage of Taylor Swift and Travis Kelce. Weigh in next on Boston Public Radio.
22: Live from NPR News in Washington, I'm Kristen Wright. President Trump rang the opening bell for the New York Stock Exchange and the NASDAQ from the Oval Office in a historic first. He's marking the start of trading for Trump Accounts, the federal government's new investment savings program for children. The president explained from the Oval Office that he asked soccer's governing body to review its decision to suspend U.S. men's team star player Valoran Balogun for their World Cup game tonight. FIFA reversed the suspension, allowing the American to play after hearing from Trump. NPR's Becky Sullivan has more.
23: It wasn't a clear, obvious foul. The contact looked very much unintentional. And in fact, the referee on the field didn't even give a foul initially. The red card came only after a video replay review of the play in slow motion. And then also similar contact between players in other games in this tournament have gone unpunished. And yet this got a red card. And, you know, clearly there's questions, but FIFA has not been transparent about answering them. This whole process by which they have reached this result, I think, raises a lot of questions. So it's just been tremendously messy.
22: Belgium has appealed FIFA's decision. China says its military has successfully test-launched a long-range missile from a nuclear submarine in the Pacific. NPR's Jennifer Pak reports from Beijing.
24: The missile was launched at noon Beijing time and carried a dummy warhead, according to China's official Xinhua news agency. This is the second time China has conducted a missile test in the Pacific since 2024. China says it had notified relevant countries in advance. Still, Australia's Foreign Minister Penny Wong told local media that the move lacked transparency and reassurance, while officials in New Zealand and Japan said they have grave concerns. China says the test launch was routine and part of the Navy's annual training. It says the missile was not directed against any other countries or target. Jennifer Pak, NPR News, Beijing.
22: New research finds many online sites are prescribing GLP-1 obesity drugs like Ozempic with limited oversight. Often sites don't require patients to interact with a clinician. NPR's Maria Godoy reports.
0: In the study, a researcher posing as a patient went to 49 different websites that offer GLP-1 medications. All of the sites relied primarily on patient-reported questionnaires that often missed important medical history. For example, a little more than half asked about a history of eating disorders, and only about a third asked for clinical data like cholesterol, blood glucose, and blood pressure. Just 26% of sites required an actual video visit to get a prescription. In some cases, websites issued prescriptions even though the patient failed to submit required photos. Researchers say limited clinical engagement when prescribing GLP-1s may increase the risks of medical and financial harm. The findings appear in the journal JAMA. Maria Godoy, NPR News.
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1: Good morning. With the latest from the GBH newsroom, I'm Henry Santoro. Sales of electric vehicles in Massachusetts dropped significantly at the beginning of this year after federal tax credits went away and a pullback of new models by the industry. The Globe reports analysts say the transition to EVs from gas-powered cars, a key part of the state's plan to reduce carbon emissions, is likely to pick back up over the next few years as the cost of electric vehicles drops and the charging infrastructure improves. The data shows that prices are falling pretty fast. More affordable electrics like Rivian's new R2 SUV starts at $45,000 and Kia's EV3 crossover is expected to cost about $35,000 once it hits the market. And the Regional Tibetan Association of Massachusetts hosting a party today in celebration of the 91st birthday of the Dalai Lama. Master List reports the event at the Most Holy Redeemer Church in Hadley, Mass. Includes cultural performances, community tributes, and speakers. State Rep. Lindsay Sabadosa will also launch the premiere of the documentary film Year of Compassion, Massachusetts' tribute to the Dalai Lama at 90. In sports, there are two World Cup matches happening today. Both are big deals. The 3 o'clock match is Portugal and Spain. The 8 o'clock game is USA versus Belgium. The winner advances to the quarterfinals. Week 2 of Wimbledon starts today. And the Red Sox road trip continues tomorrow with a series against the White Sox in Chicago. We've got some much-needed rain on the way. It's 72 degrees in Boston right now. 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
21: 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We're going to be back at the Boston Public Library tomorrow with our sports authority, Tony Casey, John King from CNN, and exclusively, the Reflecting Pool Algae will be with us for their first person, in-person interview. What do you think about that,
20: Jim? How do you do in-person with algae?
21: We're going to find out.
20: It's in-plant with algae. Can I say, by the way, if people think we're kidding, we are actually, I think it's the first in America, we're actually going to interview.
21: We got it.
20: In-person.
21: That's
20: sort
21: right.
20: Of, at the library.
21: You just said it was in-plant.
20: Well, in-plant at the library, algae from the Reflecting Pool. I'd be there if I were you.
21: Okay.
20: Thank
21: and
20: you
21: also,
20: for that.
21: We should mention the mayor of Boston will be with us from Wednesday from noon to 1. Hello again, Jim.
20: Hey there, Marjorie. How are you?
21: I'm
20: so the
21: great.
20: National nightmare is over. Marjorie and I are back.
21: Wow.
20: I think there was one person who thought it was a national nightmare. And we have a few things we need to talk about. On the heels of America's 250th birthday, we're asking, is our top global export actually just cheating and rigging the game? You've undoubtedly seen the red card call heard around the world and the reversal at the apparent request of the FIFA Peace Prize winner himself, Donald J. Trump. So the lines are open at 877-301-8970. Call or text about our very strange July 4th weekend. Are you still rooting for the United States in their game against Belgium tonight? Or has Trump's meddling soured you on the big, beautiful game? What's your reaction to Trump's corrupt intervention with a corrupt FIFA to get this guy with the red card, Florian Balogun, restored for the game tonight against Belgium? And are you still rooting for the U.S., which I think all of us were really excited. I'm not a big soccer fan. I was actually really looking forward tonight. I have such mixed feelings as a result of this. It is the ultimate ugly American story brought to us by the ugly American president.
3: The United States
20: doesn't like it, the most powerful country, it fixes the outcome.
3: I mean, it's just another bit of the Trump corruption. I mean, it's like corruption wrong wild, and why not corrupt FIFA, which is already kind of corrupt to begin with, so it sort of fits right in, I guess.
20: Well, but wait. While FIFA is corrupt, I would say, at least my limited knowledge, the games itself and the players and the zillions of fans around the world are into the sport. Well, it's sort of like we're into the Olympics, despite the corruption of the IOC. No, but doesn't this... Does it, if you're, particularly if you're not an American, and I hope Americans are equally disgusted by this, and do me a favor, by the way, do not call and say, like Trump has said, who's proud that he intervened, don't say you've watched the play 18 times, it wasn't a foul, because they have not reversed a red flag call for 63 years. They haven't done this.
3: Well, didn't they do a deal with Ronaldo? He had a three-game suspension, then they changed it. He's what team does he play for? The famous Ronaldo.
20: I think he's I understand
3: Portugal.
20: That. No, that's a different kind of deal.
3: The only time
20: there has been a reversal of a red flag and a one-game suspension was in 1962. That's the bottom line. 877-301-8971.
3: We've got like 15 texts about this already. People are really upset. Here's one. Trump ruins everything, even the World Cup. Now, if we advance, there will be an asterisk on the team. Another text is

0: 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It's the stories that matter to you, made possible by you. Help fund the news you depend on. Pitch in by hitting the donate button now. And thanks.
1: Trump, and we're going to get to the World Cup thing in like 60 seconds. Would you not agree that the winning of primaries by Democratic Socialists is probably worse than 9/11, World War I, World War II, and Pearl Harbor? Well, actually, why don't we hear it? Here is Trump. He's in North Dakota for the Teddy Roosevelt Presidential Library. And because he doesn't understand the difference in communism and socialism or anything else.
2: Or Democratic Socialism.
1: Right, exactly. Win these primaries. So he rails against the threat of communism. Here he is.
3: As we're seeing now, communism is the greatest threat to our country, including... I believe this. You know, when I said it, I said, boy, that's pretty severe, but I think it's true. It's the biggest threat to our country, including World War I, World War II, Pearl Harbor, September 11th. I think it's a bigger threat, potentially a bigger threat than that, because it's like a cancer that spreads, and you better stop it fast.
1: That was a hell of a comment by a really smart, insightful guy.
4: Listen, this is from Kathy in Meredith, New Hampshire. Just returned from 16 days hiking in the French Alps. Abundant wildflowers, perfectly baked baguettes, exquisite cheese, real football. Alas, upon our arrival at Logan, the news of Trump's requested reversal of the suspension of the U.S. striker, our vacation high immediately deflated. Trump cheats at everything, a complete abomination.
1: At everything. And he cheats at everything and he ruins everything. Dan in a car, you're first on BPR. Welcome to the show. Hi.
5: Hi. Thanks for taking my call.
1: Of course.
5: I think we can agree that the United States has gotten a lot of goodwill for the World Cup and how people have been treated.
4: Yes, it's wonderful.
5: Now, if we want to regain the high ground, I would suggest that the coach should say, the call was bad, we don't agree with it, but we're going to stick by the red card and we're going to sit that player for that game. And that will regain the high ground for the United States, I think, by at least respecting the integrity.
1: Dan, it's a beautiful notion. You're breaking up your phone call. We got to let you go. But I would say the likelihood of that happening is a drop less than zero. But it would probably be the principled correct thing to do.
4: It would be a wonderful thing. Will the coach then be deported?
1: By the way, the one thing you have to say, you know, either you or the caller said how great the World Cup thing has been for the United States, et cetera. I mean, everybody, I assume, unless you're part of the 32% who think Trump's this, you know, the gift from God, was worried about ICE getting involved, deporting fans,
4: yes,
1: whatever. So far, this is not over yet by a long shot. So far, Trump has stood down on that front.
4: Well, I think there was this expectation, and understandably from other people in other countries, that you're going to come here, and it was not just going to be ICE, that the whole country had turned into fans of ICE, and that the whole country was behind Donald Trump, and that we'd become these nasty people, and they came here, and they found that average Americans were thrilled to see them, were thrilled to have them, and you know, look at what happened with the Tartan Army here in Boston. True. People were ecstatic about that.
1: Yeah, but I have to say, I agree with everything you said. However, when they got here and found out that the election, the winning of primaries by Democratic Socialists was worse than World War I, World War II, Pearl Harbor, and 9/11, that had to be jarring for international travelers. Would you not?
4: Worse than the Nazis. Yeah, that had to be jarring. But
1: can I ask you in the abstract? I'm not going to say this about the president because it'll upset some listeners. If a person in some position of authority, not the president of the United States, came on our show and said the election of the Mondami candidates, the winning of the primaries by the Mondami candidates
4: in New
1: York
4: City,
1: and that woman in Denver was worse than 9/11, World War I, World War II, and Pearl Harbor. What would you say about that person when they left the room?
4: We would say we can't have that person on again.
1: Ever.
4: Because they've lost their marbles.
1: Right, the dumbest person who has ever walked in our studio just left.
4: Or the craziest.
1: Let's go to Chris in Gloucester. Hello, Chris.
4: Hi, Chris.
1: Welcome.
6: Yeah, this is a classic Trump move to divide Americans. I'm sure Fox News is already setting up the narrative that the people that are mad at this move hate Trump more than they love America.
1: Yeah, exactly. That's brilliant. You're so right. Keep going. I'm sorry. Go ahead.
6: Oops. And so I hope people see through that, but that's what he's doing. And if they lose, he's going to say,

0: say, oh, the people that hate me are now glad the Americans lost. You know, it's just that game.
1: Chris, good analysis.
2: Think about
1: thanks.
2: It, Chris. So it is so lousy for the American team because they know that no matter what happens here, they lose. They lose if they win. They lose if they lose. It's just awful.
1: To use Trump's words, it's rigged if they win because the guy shouldn't have been playing in the game. Especially, you know what's going to happen. You know this is going to happen. He's going to score the winning goal, don't you think? I mean, isn't that the end of this movie?
2: He's done really well so far, and he's usually really tough. And they explain this as kind of a hitting the players in front of the back of the leg of the player in front of you with their spikes.
1: No, we're not going to get into that. Like he got a red card. That's all that matters. He got a red card. Doesn't matter whether it was fair or not. You know what they should do? You know the first call said that the American team should hold him out as an act of principle. Can I make an alternative suggestion and see what you think? What if he only plays on one leg? Let's assume as a compromise he has to hop for the whole game. Why not? As a compromise, we're not going to... The American coach is not going to hold him out of the game.
2: Or maybe
1: he can only hop the whole time.
2: Hop is a great idea. Or skip. Well, skip.
1: He can't run. That's another thing. What do you guys think of that? Graham and
2: hop, Aunt, skip,
1: and
2: or
1: jump.
2: Walk.
1: Exactly.
2: Or jump. Yeah,
1: Graham,
2: jump.
1: Or backwards. He's got to run backwards. Why didn't we think? Oh, we did think of this. Graham in Amesbury, you're next. Welcome to the show. Hi. Hi, Graham.
3: Hey, guys. How you doing?
1: I think
3: welcome
1: we're
3: welcome back.
2: Thank you.
1: Hi, thanks.
3: Of course. No, I'm calling. I don't know if you guys heard this. This is on the theme of Trump ruins everything.
2: What?
3: But this past weekend at Sail, New York, the Sloop Clearwater, which was built in the 70s by Pete Seeger to promote cleaning up the Hudson, was thrown out of the parade of Sail for having... let's see, Save the Clean Water Act, and then Indigenous rights in a poster on their mainsail. So the Coast Guard came up, ushered them out of the parade, and told them they were no longer part of it. And when questioned, the answer was that it came from higher up, and the Coast Guard part of Homeland Security.
2: I did not know that, Graham. Jim is looking it up right now.
1: Can one of our producers... call Dusty Rhodes, who was with us last week, who is running Tall Ships in Boston next weekend, and find out if this ban on the Clearwater Sloop is going to continue in Boston.
2: So, in other words, the president does not want clean water to be kind of an aspirational...
1: Or anything positive about Indigenous people. Graham, thank you for sharing that.
2: Yeah.
1: Unbelievable. I mean, it's just unbelievable. Political banners supporting clean water and climate solutions. I mean, ousted from the New York City parade. I didn't know that. I mean, that is
2: You know what's incredible about that? It's incredible that you'd even think that. Look, how many people have died over in Europe because of the intense heat that they're not used to? How many people's 4th of July? I mean, I know you love the heat.
1: 20-some people died in New Jersey.
2: In New Jersey. But a lot of people... are horrified by what's happening.
1: July 4th, when Trump spoke at 11 p.m., was the single hottest July 4th in the history of weather recording there. Do you think it's occurred to him or any of his sycophants that there's a reason for that?
2: No, he says it's a hoax, Jim, and he doesn't want anybody to think that we need clean air and clean water.
1: I have another idea.
2: And lowered electric bills and lowered utility bills by getting off the fossil fuel. I won't use the word I was going to use.
1: Another idea.
2: What?
1: Trump should only use one leg for the rest of his two. And this is a movement. I can't believe I just saw this live on the air. Really, he only one leg. You could use a different one each day, but one leg for the rest of his term.
2: Maybe he has to change the way he talks. Yeah. Maybe it has to be a whisper.
1: Yeah. Well, this is just the beginning of a conversation here. Let's go to Karen, who's calling us from somewhere in Illinois.
2: Maybe he has to speak with an Irish brogue.
1: Hey, Karen, welcome. Thanks for the call.
4: Hi.
1: Hi.
4: Oh, my gosh. Thank you for taking my call.
1: Sure.
4: First call, long-time listener.
1: Thank you. We love you guys. Thank you.
4: Love you. My husband and I are really, we don't follow soccer.
1: Mm-hmm.
4: But these last couple of weeks have been really incredible. But when we heard, my husband and I were talking about this morning, it's like, and tell me why they changed this thing with the red card. And I said, because it's Trump.
1: Mm.
4: And we're a host country. And do you think FIFA really had a choice?
1: No, I mean, Infantino, or whatever his name is as much a Trump sycophant as all of those congresspeople are. I mean,
2: he's been to the White House multiple times.
1: More than any world leader since Trump's second term, the head of FIFA has been there, Karen. So,
2: and, of course, he didn't tell anybody else he was doing this FIFA Peace Prize for Trump this year, apparently. He didn't tell the 37-member FIFA Council. He just did it on his own.
1: Hey, Karen, so how are you and your husband approaching tonight's game against Belgium?
4: Oh, we're just pissed.
1: Okay, that's probably the right way to go. Thank you. Karen, it was a great first call. Make another one soon. Thank you very much for doing it. There was another really insightful moment from Trump today we want to share with you.
2: Yeah.
1: I don't know if you're aware, Marjorie. Are you aware that we don't call soccer football in this country?
2: No, we do not.
1: Like the rest of the world does.
2: Because we have football. That's right.
1: Well, Trump explained this brilliantly this morning. Here's Trump at his 14-hour press conference this morning in the Oval Office. Here it is.
5: We call it soccer. It's called football, I guess, but we can't really call it football because it gets there's a little confusion. So, you call it soccer. We're the only ones that do that, but we are football, and football's great. Yeah. And I'm a person that loves sports and was a good athlete.
1: Very good athlete.
5: I understand sports really well. Really well.
1: Okay, well, I mean, that sort of concludes.
2: No one understands. No one knows more about sports than I do. No one understands sports any more than I do. And I was the greatest athlete to ever come out of that military academy up wherever he went.
1: No one has ruined the World Cup better than he has either, ever. Ever, by the way. We didn't get that sound. No one has ever ruined a World Cup match more than I.
2: That press conference did go on forever.
1: We got
2: it. It was about
1: like,
2: the baby bonds, right? The baby you can get if your kid was born between I think it's 2004 and 2026. You can get it right now, right?
1: Don't you have a grandchild get a baby bond?
2: Well, I'm going to call my daughter and tell her immediately to apply for the Trump baby bond.
1: You know it's called a Trump bond.
2: That's the problem. That's the problem. How bad do you want it?
1: Ann Groton.
2: A lot of people are going to have to make that decision. Are they going to take it despite his name on it, or are they not going to take it and stand tall?
1: And thank you for your call. Welcome.
6: Hi.
1: Hi.
6: I'm just wondering if Trump is aware that Balogun is apparently, according to Wikipedia, a birthright citizen. According to Wikipedia, he was born in Brooklyn to Nigerian Yoruba parents. His parents were living in London, visited London when his mother was 7 months pregnant with him. Airline staff did not allow her to return, so he apparently was born in New York City.
1: Wow, that is incredible research there.
2: We've been falling down on the job here. Our callers are filling us in. I did not know that either. I didn't know he was a black guy.
1: What does Trump do if he finds out about this before tonight's game at 8 o'clock?
2: And Nigeria is one of those countries he doesn't like.
1: Right, exactly.
2: Don't we have all sorts of bands involving Nigeria?
1: There. I don't know if you're aware of that.
2: Yeah, I think all nearly all.
1: And that is really important. That is really important, by the way. If he found out this guy, well, he makes exceptions to everything, though, right? It's sort of, the guy's the great player, so he's a great player, so birthright citizenship is fine in that case.
2: Yeah, and we're not sure what Melania's deal was about coming to the United States and her parents coming to the United States or his first wife coming to the United States. Anyway, thank you very much for that as well. 877-381-8970 is, not 8970, 8970.
1: Yeah, that's where we work, right here at 8970.
2: Bob Merhobeth wants to know, did Trump give FIFA an orange card?
1: A bad line, actually. Thank you very much.
2: Yep. I mean, everybody's saying the same thing on the text. Whatever happens with the U.S. team, it will be tainted, and I feel terrible for the players, says Elizabeth from Rosendale, and she's the sentiment is repeated over and over.
1: You know what? By the way, not only is it horrible for the players, regardless, this is sort of like when Kash Patel went into the locker room drunk. And because the players were put in that uncomfortable position and some laughed and they took crap. So they had a great victory and suffered because of the drunken Kash Patel. And the same thing, these players are going to suffer tonight who've been working their whole lives to get to this point because of a corrupt president of the United States.
2: One of the textures is hoping against hope that the affected player refuses to play and rides the bench. That probably isn't going to happen either. Listen to this from Carla from Seattle. I am going to the USA Virgin Belgium game tonight. I was so happy to go, but now I'm rooting for the Belgium team because Trump put his thumb on the scale, so any win we have now is an asterisk. Doesn't he get that?
1: She's going to the game.
2: Doesn't he get that?
1: No, he doesn't get anything. He doesn't. He thinks World War I was not as bad and 9/11 was not as bad as a Democratic socialist winning a primary. Marjorie, the guy is gone. Martha and Randolph, hi.
2: Oh, this is here. Someone.
1: 1 second,
2: here's someone,
1: Martha.
2: Defending the president.
1: Good.
2: Jim, get it right. Trump asked if they would review the call, not asking to change the call, says Brian from Rhode Island.
1: Right. And Trump also, you're right, Brian, and Trump also deserved the FIFA Peace Prize because he is, they've never had it before, but they decided to create it because he has done such a fabulous FIFA Peace Initiative here
2: the
1: and there.
2: The joy of tonight's game has been robbed from us, says another texture.
1: Martha and Randolph, thanks for your patience. Hi.
7: Hi, Jim and Marjorie.
1: Hey.
7: Missed you so much last week.
2: Thanks.
7: Hope you had a good time off.
2: So, we did.
7: I love football. Good. Yeah, I love football, and this is horrible for the U.S. men national team players. They are doing so good, and Trump is just a gaslighter in chief. You know, he takes something and he makes it about himself, and he ruins everything. And also an interesting tidbit, too, Andrew Giuliani is the executive director of the White House Task Force for the World Cup.
2: Right.
7: Rudy Giuliani's son.
1: Well,
7: so it's corruption upon corruption. FIFA gave him the Peace Prize, something that never existed before. But I do think that it's important to say that, you know, the Ronaldo thing does relate to this rule. It's only different because it was during the qualifiers.
1: Yes.
7: So this has never happened during the tournament.
1: Right. Since no, well, it happened in 62. It happened in 63 years.
2: And Ronaldo was
1: ago.
2: Visiting the White House right before he got his deal, too, which is interesting.
1: I'm sorry. Go ahead.
7: Yeah. No, I just think that I think that Messi should have gotten a similar card, or this, or Balogun should have not gotten this card. But I know you don't want to discuss.
1: Yeah, but that's
7: this,
1: really. But he did get it. He did get it. And fair or unfair.
2: Some people think it was too harsh. That's,
1: well, except
2: that's
1: Zoe,
2: true.
1: Who's our soccer playing colleague here, says under the circumstances, when you do that with your cleats, intention or not, you're in trouble. Martha, thanks. And by the way, Martha made a great point. Not only is Giuliani's kid involved in this, Howard Lutnick helped pave the way. So Giuliani's son
2: and Lutnick, who visited the Epstein Island, who told everybody he was so disgusted by seeing a massage table in the middle of his apartment.
1: Never
2: next
1: again.
2: To him, that he was so disgusted, he and his wife left horrified, and they would never have anything to do with this guy again. Until a few years later, he took the whole family and down to the island. We don't know what he was doing there, of course. We have no idea what he was doing there. But I mean, it's just the whole bunch of them. You know, they're trying to pass that bill on raise taxes on billionaires out in California.
1: Yeah.
2: Go Californians.
1: Gavin Newsom there.
2: Yeah, oh my God, we're out of time here so quickly.
1: I miss Rudy Giuliani. He's really done a lot of great things, hasn't he? Since
2: where's he been?
1: 9/11.
2: We haven't seen much.
1: He has a radio. He's back. Isn't he back on the radio?
2: I don't know.
1: I think he is, yeah.
2: Okay, coming up after
1: shoe
2: this
1: polish,
2: quick break.
1: Still dripping right down his face.
2: Retired federal judge Nancy Gertner catches up in a week of Supreme Court news, mail-in voting, birthright, NPR's mistake about Justice Alito. I'm Marjorie Egan. He's Jim Browdy. 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Right back with retired federal judge Nancy Gertner.

0: Tartan Army, a Cape Verde Cinderella story. The North American World Cup is spreading joy and excitement from Boston to L.A. But when the final whistle blows, will any changes last? 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
3: 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Back at the Library tomorrow, Trenny Casey joins us, John King on politics. And this is true. We will have a guest. The guest is actually the reflecting pool algae for a first sit-down interview. That'll be at the library. And the mayor, as in Mayor Wu, joins us Wednesday at the library from noon to 1. For another edition of On the Docket, we're joined now on Zoom by retired federal judge Nancy Gertner. Judge Gertner is a senior lecturer at Harvard Law School and a BPR contributor. She's on the phone today. She's in transit. Judge Gertner, good to talk to you.
4: Good to be on.
5: Yeah, thank you very much for joining us, even though you're stuck in traffic, Judge. Thank you. So let's start with the birthright citizenship decision. The Supreme Court said they're not going to do away with birthright citizenship, 6-3 decision. But Justice Kavanaugh kind of laid out a pathway that it could be ended going forward. So what do you make of this decision?
4: Well, first of all, the reporting of it was perfectly awful. The notion that this was a 6-3 decision when it was actually 5-4.
3: Exactly.
4: But
5: what do you mean? What do you mean?
3: Because Kavanaugh.
5: Because of Kavanaugh, you mean?
3: Yeah. Well, she's going to explain it. Okay. Yeah, go ahead.
4: Yeah, now, because Kavanaugh basically disagreed with a central tenet of the majority. He said that the Constitution, the 14th Amendment, which clearly, really clearly covers assures birthright citizenship, didn't apply here. But a statute that had been passed before the 14th Amendment was passed did apply. What that did, that is a very thin reed in order to hold the birthright citizenship, a very thin reed, because he's essentially inviting Congress to change the law, inviting Congress to repeal the statute that predated the constitutional amendment and suddenly eliminate birthright citizenship. Now, he still has to get some of the votes of the five, but what this suggests is rather than ending this issue for all time, this is a sort of giving a hint to Trump to continue, to keep on pressing this, and he does. In a post immediately after the decision, he urges Congress to keep at it. This is completely gratuitous. I mean, Kavanaugh only had to say, join in the majority and say, because I also believe that this statute covers birthright citizenship, and not mention anything about the constitutional issue. So this was essentially, this is an extraordinary concurrence. One set of commentators on the podcast, Strict Scrutiny, said that what the explanation for it is that Kavanaugh is auditioning to be Chief Justice, which is incredibly troubling.
3: And Judge Gertner, I don't know if you said, I'm sorry, go ahead.
4: No, the other point about this is the challenge to birthright citizenship was a fringe argument a year ago, And the notion that four justices were, you know, persuaded to go against it is extraordinary and says something about sort of the mobilization of right-wing ideas. I read a little bit about the Civil War amendments, and the Civil War amendments recognized that by the general language of the 14th Amendment, they were enabling a multiracial democracy, full stop, and that it didn't just apply to black people. One other point, because I'm sort of on fire here.
3: I hope you are. Keep going. No, really.
4: Justice Thomas, Justice Thomas, who throughout his career has touted the colorblindness of the Constitution. It has to be colorblind in all respects, you know, an architect of eliminating affirmative action, et cetera. He interprets the 14th Amendment as protecting only freed slaves. I mean, the hypocrisy is just stunning.
3: The most important thing I'm so glad you said what you said, Judge, to take away is, again, 6-3 seems like a reasonable majority, even though most sane people thought it would be 7-2, because obviously Alito and Thomas, every time Trump says jump, they say how high. I wasn't aware of, by the way, I'm sure you were until I read something over the weekend, that Alito and Thomas are the only two justices, not surprisingly, who've been with Trump on every single non-unanimous Trump issue before the Supreme Court, which is really just frightening kind of thing. We're talking to Judge Nancy Gertner. Speaking of 5-4, the mail-in vote was also 5-4. The good news is that the majority, in this case, the 5 votes, said that as long as your ballot is postmarked by Election Day, states can have their own rules about what's the deadline for receipt. I got that right, did I not?
4: That's right. Which is sort of part of, I mean, the opposing forces wanted to stretch. The statute only talks about Election Day and doesn't talk about the hows and the wherefores of that. And the question was, the people who wanted to set aside mail-in voted wanted to stretch Election Day to mean, Election Day is in the statute, to mean that it also dealt with the ways in which mail-in balloting could be done and the timing of it, which is really, for people who care about text, is pretty outrageous. Can I say one other thing?
3: You can keep talking, Judge Gertner. Go ahead.
4: The Alito decision credits, in the birthright citizenship case, his dissent, really is a screed that people should read.
3: Can I interrupt you for a second? Is that your dog panting in the background?
5: Yeah.
4: It is my dog panting in the background.
3: I just want to make sure it wasn't you.
4: Dog Bella Abzug is panting in the background.
3: That is the name of her dog. For those who don't know, Congresswoman Abzug was legendary in New York City, and that's the name of her dog.
5: Is he hot or does he want water? What's going on there, Judge Gertner?
4: She wants water, and she has water. So
5: okay.
4: This is just, yes. She's panting in the background. I can't believe it. So you caught that. But okay,
3: sorry, I interrupted you. You were making another comment about birthright citizenship.
5: Yeah.
3: Keep going.
4: I was saying the Alito dissent goes on and on about essentially the birth tourism, which really is a minor problem, goes and really seems to hint at the great replacement theory. This notion that hordes of people are coming into this country and replacing, you know, legacy white voters. It's a stunning dissent, which, again, legitimizes theories which none of us should legitimize.
3: You know, I never miss an opportunity to mention that Marjorie Egan said about a year or so ago on this show, Justice Roberts is going to deliver us from
5: God.
3: The wilderness.
5: Okay.
3: There is this.
5: I was disabused of that notion.
3: Okay. The whole direction of this court under this Chief Justice has changed pretty dramatically in the last couple of years. That's an obvious and fair statement, correct?
4: Yes, no question about it. I mean, I think he has lost control of the court. When Kennedy left, he lost control of the court. He does not have any meaningful control over the right wing of the court. Can you remind one of the thing about the birthright citizenship issue?
3: Yeah,
4: the birthright citizenship case came up a year ago where the court was dealing with the question of nationwide injunctions. In other words, they chose to deal only with a procedural issue of whether a judge in any court could issue a nationwide injunction and deliberately put off the birthright citizenship substantive issue to recently. I mean, if there was clarity with respect to birthright citizenship, that made absolutely no sense. I mean, in other words, they could have clarified this immediately, chose to let it dribble on, and now has a decision which, although it upholds birthright citizenship, really enables Trump to keep on enhancing more birther controversies, right? Remember the birther?
3: Of course.
4: That Obama wasn't born in this country?
5: Yeah, yeah.
3: We're talking to Judge Gertner.
5: Judge Gertner, you mentioned before Justice Roberts, and you're the scholar at this. I'm not, but you hear that he and some of the other justices are advocates of this so-called unitary executive, placing more executive power on the president, which they have done in this term. So, is that good or is that bad? This whole unitary executive thing, and what is it?
4: Unitary executive theory says that executive power is solely lodged in the president of the United States, who's obliged to take care that the laws be enforced.
5: Right.
4: And that is not delegable to independent agencies. The impact of this, I mean, first of all, it's not in the Constitution. They are basically gleaning the meaning of the vaguest terms like take care that the laws be enforced. But in addition, the impact is stunning. I wrote an op-ed, which I'm not sure where it's going to go, but I said that this will enable the Sharpie administrative agency. What's a Sharpie administrative agency? Do you remember the hurricane?
5: Yes.
3: Do we
5: yes,
3: remember
5: we
3: it?
5: Do.
3: We only talked about it for about 400 hours, but go ahead.
4: Right. And Trump took a Sharpie and changed the direction of the hurricane?
5: Yeah.
4: I mean, if there's not an independent agency to say to the president that that's wackadoodle, the president, that could become, you know, that could basically affect the actual real forecast.
5: So this decision...
4: So enabling the president... Yeah, go on.
5: So this decision they just made, saying that except for the Fed, he could just fire people at will, is certainly expanding
3: that. Allegedly independent agencies.
5: Dramatically,
3: yeah.
5: Right?
4: It changes that dramatically. Recently, for example, there's a proposed rule that would allow any grants, scientific grants, would then have to go through political approval.
5: Yes.
4: Approval of the people. I mean, that's essentially a paradigm of what you're talking about here, which is that the essentially independent agencies' determinations will be skewed by the political need of the chief executive, right?
5: Right.
4: The rationale is you want to align them with the policies of the president, but that alignment can take place through administrative rules that don't completely wreck the independence of these agencies. You know, there's all sorts of, the president has of appointment power on agencies, has always been able to essentially, you know, make his will known while the agency is nevertheless still structurally independent. In other words, where they're still exercising expertise.
3: This probably means that in addition to the FIFA Peace Prize, he will now get the Independent Agency Peace Prize in the very near future. We're talking to Judge Nancy Gertner. What do you make of Nina Totenberg is probably the most legendary, arguably the most, maybe inarguably, the most respected Supreme Court reporter. Obviously, she works for NPR. She mistakenly reported the other day that Justice Roberts, at the end of the final session of the year, announced the retirement of Samuel Alito, which turned out not to be true. Most people, while they have great respect for Nina Totenberg, aren't buying her story as to the fact that it was a horrible but just a mistake. What do you make of this, Nancy Gertner?
4: Well, I mean, I do accept that when she wasn't in the room, she heard about retirements. And it must be that everyone in the building is expecting Alito to retire soon. And so she jumped the gun at that moment. In other words, the fact that she had a prepared article about Alito's retirement isn't surprising. She probably has one about everyone.
3: Especially the older justices, yeah.
4: Right. And I would imagine that the rumor, that there's always been a rumor that Alito and Thomas would retire first. So I mean, I think that what happens is she heard retirement and thought this was the day and jumped the gun. I think that that's the only explanation. I mean, there are rumors around, for example, that if the Democrats take the Senate, Alito and Thomas would resign in favor of younger conservatives and that would happen, you know, as soon as possible.
5: Right.
4: So, I mean, I think.
3: Can I interrupt you there? That is a fear that most normal people in the United States had. I would say after the defeat of Cassidy, the resignation or retirement of Tillis, and Collins running in a tough re-election fight, it's not clear to me that he has 50 votes for any replacement on the Supreme Court who is as right wing as Alito and Thomas. Would you disagree with that?
4: I'm not sure, but I think he'll try. I mean, I think he would certainly try.
5: Collins caves every time.
3: Well, yeah. It's an election year, Martin.
5: Well, she was an election. Vote. She's done a lot of caving in election years, too, and won anyway.
3: You know, Judge Gertner, we only have a minute left. One of the cases this Supreme Court has agreed to take for the next term is yet another gun case to decide whether state laws that ban AR-15s for personal use those laws run afoul of the Second Amendment. Would you like to give us a very quick analysis and prediction about where that goes?
4: Well, I think this is a very serious issue. I think the question is whether James Madison had an AR-15. I think that's what it's going to come down to, you know, and I'm going to do the research right now.
3: Could you get back to us as soon as you're done?
4: I will. I will. I surely will.
3: Judge Gertner, tell Bella it was good to hear from her, and it was wonderful to hear from you, and we'll talk to you soon. Okay. Thanks so much for your time.
5: Thank you very much, Judge. We've been speaking with retired federal judge Nancy Gertner.
3: Can I interrupt you for 1 second?
5: What?
3: Point she made, I'm so glad she made this. This birthright decision, while it was technically 6-3, because Kavanaugh's position is the 14th Amendment doesn't control here,
5: right.
3: Only legislation does. It essentially was a 5-4 decision.
5: It was, but do you think Congress is going to get rid of birthright citizenship?
3: Well, I think they can't now because obviously they couldn't get 60 votes in the Senate.
5: I think that would be a step too far even for this Congress.
3: Well, I mean, was a 5-4 vote a step too far in birthright citizenship? I would say the answer is yes to that, too. So,
5: okay,
3: who knows?
5: We've been speaking with retired federal judge Nancy Gertner, senior lecturer at Harvard Law School, BPR contributor. We much appreciate her time. Coming up after this quick break, we're going to speak with African American Studies Professor Khalil Gibran Muhammad on the conflicting feelings around America's 250th birthday for many of us, particularly for black Americans. I'm Marjorie Egan. He's Jim Browdy. 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

0: I'm Jared Bowen. Today on The Culture Show, Pulitzer Prize-winning novelist Elizabeth Strout. She's back with a new novel, The Things We Never Say. She's known for the interconnected world readers know as the Stroutverse. Her latest book introduces us to new people, but familiar Strout territory. 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
4: 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Back at the library tomorrow, Trenny Casey on sports, John King on politics. And I know a lot of you are texting saying you don't quite get this. Well, you'll see it tomorrow. We will be doing a first ever interview with Algy from the Reflecting Pool. We can't explain it exactly today. Just be there tomorrow and you'll see it.
5: That's right. We have the exclusive, Jim.
4: We do, as we do on so many things. The mayor, as in Mayor Wu, will join us at the library in person from 12 to 1 on Wednesday. Joined on Zoom by Khalil Gibran Muhammad, professor of African American Studies and Public Affairs at Princeton, where he directs the Institutional Anti-Racism and Accountability Project, also the non-resident senior fellow at the Ash Center for Democratic Governance and Innovation at Harvard. Khalil Gibran Muhammad, good to see you. Welcome.
6: Yes, good to see you both. Yeah. Hi, Jim. Hi, Marjorie.
5: Hi, hey. Thank you so much for joining us. So there was a lot this weekend talking about Americans, fewer Americans being proud of the country than they were at the beginning of the turn of the century, and how difficult July 4th was with the flag waving and the fireworks, particularly for Black Americans under this administration. So what did you hear?
6: Well, I think that people are frankly disgusted by the current administration's attack on everything that represents the traditions of Black people in fighting for a multiracial democracy. And I can tell you from participating a couple days ago, it was a very subdued 4th of July.
5: Yeah.
6: There was not a lot of enthusiasm. In the midst of the World Cup, it's a kind of irony that you're sort of bearing witness to the world coming together for this common pursuit of community through sport. And yet right now, the United States feels like an outlier in that story, you know, with the exception of the team itself. And yet President Trump managed to, you know, bleep that up too.
4: Well, except one of our callers said to us at the top of the show, she did a little research and found out that Balogun actually is a birthright citizenship person. So when Trump finds that, he's probably gonna get the red card reinstated.
5: But you know, it was a really weird thing to go buy houses that were decorated to the nines with July 4th paraphernalia and American flags, to feel almost hostile. I mean, it was a weird feeling. I feel like, I don't know, it was just a very weird thing.
6: Yeah, and we should at least acknowledge that on Saturday morning, on the day of the nation's 250th, a group of white supremacists, the Patriot Front, boarded public buses for their rally. There's an incredibly jarring and disturbing image reported in the New York Times of a Black woman sitting on the bus, presumably just using the bus to commute from one place to the other, and surrounded by masked white men wearing regalia to denote their white supremacist organization.
4: Well, also, I mean, just to continue the theme, of course, we could continue it forever. This comes just days after Haitians in this country find out that their temporary protected status is being revoked by this president. And I would say if they were from Norway, based upon his history, they wouldn't be facing it. You know, continuing the same theme, what also happened on July 4th itself is the White House released this 160-plus page report about some of the nation's museums, particularly the Smithsonian, which is now being accused of anti-white bias. And even worse than having anti-white bias, I'm sure in Trump's mind, is they also have the first black leader that they have had. I've asked you this question in other contexts, but this is sort of your academic hat there, Khalil Gibran Muhammad. One of the things I worry about is beyond the immediate impact of the racism, the relentless racism that comes out of this administration, the practical impact of Trump cracking down, as I'm assuming he will, on the Smithsonian. What happens to the tangible history that he determines can no longer be exhibited? I find it hard to believe that he's going to make sure that it's carefully stored in a warehouse or a back room until a non-sadist racist takes over this country again. What happens to the things that he says we should no longer be seeing, whether it's at a national park or the Smithsonian or anywhere else?
6: Yeah, I mean, it's a good question. You're talking about the actual physical collections that are part of these museums. They are real artifacts, actual things. To be honest with you, I don't know. I mean, besides being put in storage under dark covers to keep them dust free by the people who actually do this work, I don't think it matters in that respect for the Trump administration or their officials. In this respect, they're concerned about the stories that are told. They're not concerned about the items or objects themselves. No. And one object can tell multiple stories depending on what the text is attached to it. And I think that's kind of their point. If you read the report that was issued and reported on by the New York Times, Saving Our Story, Saving America, which is an extension of an earlier executive order I wrote about in the U.S. News and World Report about a year and a half ago, they are concerned ultimately that the story of the founders is attached to slavery. So, you know, let's say you have Ben Franklin's frock coat. I mean, it could be anything. It could be one of his almanacs, Poor Richard's almanac. The point is that they want the almanac attached to a unifying story of greatness of Franklin, not that Franklin supported at some point, which he did later change, slavery. So that's the problem here. It's not the artifacts themselves.
4: So if it's not the artifacts themselves, you're teaching at a university, a couple of universities. Let's say a kid was, let me pick a number, 7 years old when Trump was first elected. 8 of the next 12 years of that kid are in a history-erasing, history-denying presidency. What is that kid like when he or she or they show up at Princeton or at Bunker Hill Community College or wherever as a 17-year-old?
6: Well, I think it matters who their parents are, to be honest with you. And I think it matters what part of the country they live in. I mean, that's the great tragedy here. America has never been one country, despite our unifying patriotic theme. There are many Americas, and that's been the case based on geography, based on history, based on the proximity to non-white people. As a consequence, that 77-year-old growing up somewhere in Mississippi, if he happens to be white in a very red state, is probably going to be hostile to any messages at Princeton from textbooks or from readings. You know, encountering James Baldwin for that kid for the first time might be traumatizing. So it really just depends, Jim. But the point you're making is that we have a very anti-scientific, anti-truth agenda coming from this administration. And again, we could debate over the emphasis on one or the other. What we cannot debate is what amounts to a slavery and racism denial. You know, we have an administration that is thoroughly committed to ensuring that we understand anti-Semitism in as many guises, even as it practices anti-Semitism, to be clear. Here, we are committed nationally by this administration to erasure and denial of the institution that actually, I mean, to use a Trumpism, make America great.
5: Well, you know, there's a headline in The Hill, the biggest threat to higher education isn't making headlines. The story goes on to talk about, you know, we know that, you know, Trump came in, he frozen all these research grants and shut down any reference to diversity, equity, inclusion programs, revoked student visas, international student visas, et cetera. But they talked about this move by the Office of Management and Budget just a few weeks back, which proposed revisions to schools for federal financial assistance. So you've got to be in line, apparently, with the president's policy priorities, which means that you wouldn't be able to get, you wouldn't get funded research that denies, quote, the sex binary in humans, unquote, or supports illegal immigration, voter registration, or diversity, equity, and inclusion initiatives. All these things are kind of in line with the president's racist kind of anti-LGBTQ stuff, et cetera, et cetera, et cetera. But this is not just at the Smithsonian. Or this is like colleges and universities around the country.
6: That's true. That's exactly right. The unifying tool here is to destroy truth in wherever it exists and to use, as fascists have always done, projection as the mechanism to convince the people that you are protecting them or that you are doing something in the name of national and civic pride. So when Ron DeSantis famously stood at a podium with the word indoctrination underneath it, he was accusing people like me who teach African-American studies of indoctrinating students to hate America, to believe that all white people are racist. Even if you took that at face value, which is not true, but let's just say for argument's sake, if you took it at face value, the Trump administration is doing just the opposite. Their indoctrination is to impose a vision of a white Christian nation where there is no room for dissent. There is no acknowledgement of actual things that happened. We're not talking about fancy here. We're talking about the actual reality that women could not vote in this country until 1920. So, you know, we could go down the list, but they are substituting one form of indoctrination of what they accuse is another.
4: So Khalil Gibran Muhammad, one thing that Trump has not just proposed, but went into effect on July 1st from the so-called Big Beautiful Bill law affects everybody, regardless of their politics, caps on loans that are available to kids, students, and their parents. From what I understand, the theoretical purpose is not an anti-higher ed one on the part of the administration, but rather putting pressure on colleges and universities to charge less, which I assume will not have that kind of effect. What is the effect of these caps that went into place on July 1st? What's the effect likely to be?
6: Well, I'll say two things quickly. Some economists do think that the more money that federal loans make possible as access for students to afford to go to graduate school or to undergraduate institutions, the higher the sticker price will be. Except at the undergraduate level, a lot of universities that are the most expensive essentially discount for students mm-hmm. whose parents make less than, say, $200,000, as is true at Yale, or $150,000.
4: Started by your good friend Larry Summers, if I'm not correct. Is that not correct?
6: I don't know. I don't want to talk about that.
4: Okay, I'm sorry. Go ahead. I'm sorry. Go ahead.
6: So that's one issue. The other issue, though, is if you want an uneducated population, you will make it harder to go to college. Look, yeah. Rick Santorum, who was a congressman, a senator who ran against Obama in 2012, famously attacked Obama for trying to increase college enrollments, particularly at the community college level, by proposing legislation that would make it free across the board for community. He said, why would people want to go to college? This is a terrible idea. This is liberal indoctrination. So the Republican Party and Trump and MAGA have been committed for a long time at reducing the number of people who get an education that allows them to think expansively, to be critical of the world that we live in.
4: So do you think that will be the consequence, the inevitable consequence of these loan caps that we're talking about here?
6: I think there's no question. College we will see a mixture. Some schools will become more expensive. Some schools will become less expensive. They'll figure out how to lower the cost because they know their students will pay more. So it's too early to tell. But there was a long report, for example, that basically said the business model of college is broken and calling for university officials to reimagine what it is they're doing. I think this is both interesting, but also deeply flawed, because the premise of it is the root of a kind of larger antitrust movement that is happening. I shouldn't use that word. Lack of trust movement is happening, which is to say that people feel like college isn't working for them. But the truth is that the world economy isn't working for most people. So it's not college per se. It is the fact that late-stage capitalism has produced tremendous inequality, insecurity, and austerity in our public spending, which means that whether you go to college or not, it's not clear what the consequence would be. College has become the scapegoat for a broader economic problem in society.
4: You know, since you mentioned capitalism, you're the perfect person to ask something we were talking about earlier. Would you agree with Donald Trump that the winning of primaries by Democratic Socialists is worse than World War I, World War II, Pearl Harbor, and 9/11? Would you agree with that, Khalil Gibran Muhammad?
6: It's unbelievable this guy comes up with.
5: I know. But you know, we're almost out of time here, but I've often thought a lot of community colleges, which are much less expensive, are great schools. And you hear we have a problem in the public schools in the United States of America with kids graduating and they can't do math, they can't do grammar, and they can't read and write. They do all this
4: You mean the K-12s?
5: K-12. And the community colleges do a great deal of remediation, or whatever it is. Remedial work.
4: What's your point?
5: Well, that's very important, because if you don't have those basic skills to go on in your life as an adult, you're not going to go to Princeton, but you're certainly going to be able to work in the world. And I think Jim and I fight about this all the time. I think public education is in big trouble. He doesn't, but I think the community colleges step in the breach there.
4: Give a minute.
6: Well, Marjorie, I will say just quickly to echo your point, community colleges have been working brilliantly.
5: Yes.
6: They have been doing exactly what you've described, and yet they have also been targeted, sometimes indirectly, because a lot of their workforce development commitments, that is teaching people how to do hard skills to satisfy regional employment demands, have been considered DEI under this administration.
5: Great.
6: And the people run the gamut from low-income whites to first-generation women attending college to, of course, men and women of color. So this is a kind of slash-and-burn tactic that is going to have tremendous downstream effects on Americans' ability to meet basic economic needs in this society.
5: Yeah, absolutely. And takes care of a lot of those adults going back to school at 28 and 30 and 35 and all that stuff too. But anyway, thank you so much for being with us.
4: Good to see you as always.
5: Sorry about the 4th of July.
6: Well, we had July 5th, and Frederick Douglass is always remembered on July 5th.
5: Okay, so. Thank you. Thank you for that.
4: Be well.
5: We've been speaking
4: everybody.
5: With Khalil Gibran Muhammad, Professor of African American Studies and Public Affairs at Princeton, where he directs the Institutional Anti-Racism and Accountability Project. He's also the non-resident senior fellow at the Ash Center for Democratic Governance and Innovation at Harvard. Thank you very much to him. Okay, we say goodbye to those of you listening on NEPM. Thank you so much for tuning in. Tune in to the fabulous 413 at 3 this afternoon. We're going to keep going here in Boston after this quick break. An AI-generated transit map proposed by a Boston city councilor is raising eyebrows. We'll talk about that in our transit panel. I'm Marjorie Egan. He's Jim Brady. 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
4: 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We're going to be back at the Boston Public Library tomorrow. Trini Casey's going to be with us, our sports authority, John King from CNN, and the first ever exclusive interview.
5: What are you laughing about? It's the first ever.
4: With the algae.
5: With the algae from the reflecting pool. By the way, if you don't believe it, you show up at the library or watch it on streaming.
4: Yeah.
5: We are interviewing algae from the reflecting pool.
6: It's not easy.
5: Okay, fine. We got it. We know it's not. Mayor's going to be okay. There on Wednesday, too.
4: Yeah,
5: Marjorie.
4: Thank you very much. Hello, Jim.
5: Noon to one.
4: Okay.
5: Marjorie forgot that because she's convulsing. We're joined live in Studio 3 by Chris Dempsey and Bill Strauss. Chris is a former Assistant Secretary of Transportation for Massachusetts, currently of the urban planning firm Speck Dempsey. Bill Strauss, a former state rep who served as the House Chair on the Transportation Committee on Beacon Hill. Chris and Bill, good to see you both. Thanks for being here.
7: Great to be back.
4: Yeah. Hey, thank you both very much for coming in. So let's start with Governor Healey was asked to whether she still supports the head of the T and the head of the Transportation Department, at least the interim, Phil Eng, because he pulled somebody's hair 2 years ago and the person was upset about it. What do you think?
7: I guess the general manager is infallible.
4: Yeah.
7: Or not. I mean, the guy is at such a good...
5: For the three people who don't know about this.
7: Well, I mean, I only know the news reports, right?
5: Well,
7: so I wasn't in the room, but he apparently made some joke related to his baldness, his lack of hair. And when he did so, he tugged on somebody else's hair. I think it was a black woman. And made some joke and tugged on her hair, touched her hair. And he said that he regrets it, that it was insensitive. And clearly it was a mistake. I think he is showing leadership by apologizing. It's unfortunate that this is a focus now because he's done so many other great things at the T and at MassDOT. And I do not want to see this derail that leadership. But at the same time, it is a moment to say, hey, we all have to be better and more sensitive.
5: Hey, but yeah, we should say in this, because I tend to be where Chris is, Bill Strauss, the woman filed some sort of complaint. So apparently his apology or whatever it was not enough for her. So that obviously has to be taken into consideration
8: well,
5: here.
8: Sure, and no one is excusing the behavior as best. Any of us know it. None of us were in the room. I haven't talked to anyone who was in the room. Mm-hmm. But the behavior isn't to be excused. But some proportionality is called for here, I think. And I think that's what Chris is saying as well. And I agree. Look at who he is. We've all probably worked with or observed abusive supervisors in our lives. And when an organization is plagued by that kind of person, word travels. That's not the book on Phil Eng. And so I think in this case, from what we know of public reporting, it has to be put
7: there's
8: in
7: no
8: perspective.
7: There's no evidence it's a pattern.
5: Yeah. Right. And I'm just going to say, if you're a repeat offender, it's one thing. If you're not a repeat offender, as far as we know, he is not. An apology, I'm so glad, it actually also matters. Assuming it's a real one, not if I hurt anybody, if I offended anybody. Yep. I think it matters.
7: We could all apologize more for things we do in our lives.
5: Okay.
4: That is true.
7: Part of public life.
4: That
5: the
4: is
5: reason
4: true.
5: We started.
4: Jim's going to apologize in just a couple of minutes.
5: Off the air, actually. I'll be doing that.
7: I mean, we have a president who never apologizes for anything, right?
4: That's
7: and it
4: right.
7: sets a, it sets this bad dynamic throughout society.
4: Okay.
5: Okay, so wait a second. Let me do this, Marjorie.
4: What, Cape Cod Bridges?
5: Yeah, Marjorie pretended that she cared about the Phil Lang situation because she didn't want to start with the only thing she cares about. All Marjorie cares about today, trust me on this, it doesn't matter what denial she left. The Cape Cod Bridges apparently have passed, gotten over another federal hurdle, which theoretically means, which I cannot imagine under Donald Trump, that the funding, the federal funding for the building of new bridges, you're nodding in agreement, Chris Dempsey, is sec-

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1: But what it will cost, and the next stage now that this threshold has been passed, is to hear from 3 to 5 different potential bidders. And I think everyone is on edge as to what kind of numbers
2: we're going to see. You mean for the state's share at the end of the day?
1: Even
2: if the feds come through, what the remaining share would be?
1: Well, it's going to be hundreds of millions for sure, just for the Sagamore Bridge. But when we see the overall project, which will be with an additional digit, so it'll be well over $1 billion and numbers of billions to build this bridge. There's no question.
2: You seem to be saying don't count your bridges before they're built kind of thing. Is that what you're saying?
1: That's exactly the phrase I'm going to use.
2: No, I'm serious.
1: Exactly. We have many hurdles. This one, as Chris says, was necessary. So it's kind of like you have to use the sports analogy, you're going to have to bat 4 for 4 to get this one done. And so one hit, yeah, okay, that's great. But you're going to have to get on base
3: every time.
1: We're
3: into the round of 16, but we got to get into the round of 8 next.
4: So we're talking like probably 20 years, even if things go well. This is going to be a long time of people holding their breath and saying their prayers when they drive over the Sagamore Bridge and sit on it like for 15 minutes because everybody's going 1 mile an hour.
1: I'm thinking 5 to 10.
4: Yeah.
3: Really? He's an optimist.
4: Okay, let me ask you another question. I should know the answer to this, but I don't. When they do build the new Sagamore Bridge, I presume they're going to build it next to the one that's there, so the old Sagamore Bridge will continue to be used until the new one is there.
1: Yes.
4: Okay.
3: And it's not, those bridges are not unsafe today. They're what's called functionally obsolete, which is that you would never design a bridge like that today.
4: No, I think of that all the time. Don't worry, it's only functionally obsolete when I'm sitting there thinking about 150 feet to the bottom.
1: I'm sensing you're on this bridge regularly.
4: I was waiting to get over it for 2 hours yesterday, I'll tell you that.
3: But you need a button to deploy pontoons on the side of your car.
4: That's right.
2: I asked Governor Healey once on the show if she was not scared. When you get to the top of the Sagamore and you're stalled because of the traffic, there's nobody I know who's not terrified. And I asked her, and she obviously said the right thing, which was, I'm not. It's a terrifying experience,
4: I'm
2: should
4: terrified.
2: Say. And you see the sign that says built in 1622 or whatever.
4: 1933. I see it every time I go across. 1933. You know, I just went to visit one of my kids in New Jersey, and I went over the new Tappan Zee Bridge, which is now the Mario Cuomo
3: Bridge.
4: Which is this gorgeous.
3: Yeah.
4: It looks like the Zakin Bridge, but it's about 3 times the size or 4 times the size. How'd they manage to do that down there in New Jersey?
3: Well, for all our critiques of Governor Cuomo, I'm blanking on his name now. Andrew Cuomo. Thank you. Not his brother, Chris, the newscaster.
4: Yeah, his father. Good thing his father isn't around to see what's happened to those two.
3: So Andrew Cuomo, you know, had lots of faults and should apologize for a lot more things and had a track record, it turns out,
2: that's
3: different from the general manager. But he did get a bunch of big projects built. The Second Avenue Subway he got built, the Tappan Zee Bridge he got built.
4: Beautiful.
3: And I had some interactions with his office in a past life. He was a guy that said, let's make this happen. And he kind of cut red tape and made things happen. And that's why there's a new bridge there.
2: By the way, Phil Lang
1: is joining. And I think that one came in at, I think, $5 to $8 billion, as I recall.
2: Phil Lang is joining. Phil Lang is, I just want to say, this is joining us on August 5th. I wasn't aware of that thing. I'm sorry.
4: No, I just want to drive back and forth there, so I keep going over that.
2: Okay, can I ask, but let's not leave this for a second. While you said 5 to 10 years in response to Marjorie's 20 or 30, Bill Strauss, the way you're talking about this is, I'm just asking, seems this, you know, it's, there are 4 steps or whatever the hell you said, and this is one. If you were on a prediction market or whatever those are called, would you bet this thing is going to happen?
1: I would.
2: Oh, you would?
1: Oh, okay. Yeah. I've always viewed, it didn't affect the area I represented, but I do put it as the number one necessary priority for a bridge and road project pending in Massachusetts.
2: Do your successors on the Transportation Committee agree with you?
1: I haven't asked them.
2: But you know.
1: Yeah, I think everyone identifies this. Has to happen.
4: Okay. A lot of people a lot of rich people will fly to Martha's Vineyard in Nantucket, but a lot of people who aren't from Massachusetts come to Massachusetts. It's not just in Massachusetts.
1: Well,
2: don't pretend. It's not like you. I mean, you're such a...
1: for the sake of the year round.

0: turn residents. Yeah. I mean, this is an obligation that everyone in the state owes to the, not just for economic reasons, but to the population out there.
1: And the federal government. Because these are federally owned bridges.
0: They're federally owned. It's an extra step, frankly, that the state is putting in any money. It's owned by the Army Corps of Engineers.
1: Why don't we have that green water company build the bridges? Save a few bucks. Okay, we're talking to Chris Dempsey and Bill
2: Years ago, you know this, I interviewed one of the only people to jump off the Sagamore Bridge
1: I know
2: and
1: you,
2: survive.
1: And survive it.
2: It was a great, story. Yeah, he was...
1: We still haven't identified the woman who jumped out of the burning car into the mist.
3: She never identified herself.
1: Yeah. Boy, that's really humble. Blue Hill Avenue, I assume people have been, if you can give Chris like a 30-second intro to what the issue is, from buses down the middle to a potential orange line underground. But the reason we want to talk about it is not just about the project, but it seems to me that it's yet another example of a government wanting to do something that it believes in and a neighborhood being unconvinced.
3: Yeah.
1: Lots of neighborhoods through the years that this is not in our self-interest. So give us a brief summary before you both comment on this.
3: So this is a vital corridor north to south in Boston. It carries thousands of cars a day, thousands of bus riders per day. And I think importantly, it really goes through the heart of what you would call Black Boston, Boston's Black neighborhoods from Mattapan all the way up to Roxbury. And this is a community that feels like it's gotten the short end of the stick time after time, that things have been done to it, not with it. And so there's a real reluctance, I think, in the community to embrace the change that, you know, nerdy planners like me are saying is going to be really good for the community. And I want to be very clear. I do think that adding dedicated bus lanes and what's called bus rapid transit service would be an enormous improvement for this neighborhood. But I don't live there. I don't represent the people in that neighborhood. And you're seeing this debate play out between some folks who are staunchly opposed and those who are supportive. And I think a hero in this story is State Representative Russell Holmes, who you should have on the show if you haven't had him on.
2: Oh, he's great. We have had him on.
1: Fantastic. Years, but not enough recently.
3: Fantastic guy. Who's saying, look, I think this is the right thing for my community, even though a lot of my constituents are telling me they're pretty uncomfortable with it. So there's this battle about space, about bus riders versus drivers versus cyclists, and how do you improve a corridor that today doesn't really work for anybody, using state and federal dollars to make it better, but in a way where people can embrace
1: that
3: change.
1: Has Wu done a decent job, in your estimation, of involving the community in this decision-making? She's here in 2 days, and we'll obviously discuss it with her.
3: I would put it this way. I think she has tried her best, and she has still not persuaded the community that it's the right change, and I'm sad about that.
1: So there's an alternative plan. I don't know if I'd call it a plan. Some city councils are talking about an orange line underground in lieu of this kind of thing there.
0: Look, I think they're doing a great job just bringing another option to the table. My own read is that a fixed train is not the way to go. There's, for some reason, historically, compared to other cities in the country and around the world, buses are viewed as a second-level public transit option. And in a lot of cities, buses are tops. And specifically with what we call bus rapid transit, which is these fixed station stops. Mexico City has done extraordinary things, and a number of cities in the U.S. Populations say, give us the enhanced bus service. And frankly, if it doesn't work, you can drive the buses somewhere else. So with respect to the efforts of the two city councilors, I think a bus better public transit option is what attracts riders. But until you have consensus, and consensus is not unanimity, that you'll never get that, but until you have consensus with the community that's going is right there in this area, you're going to have a stalemate, so that sadly somebody could be having the same conversation 10 years from now, 20 years from now. So somebody has to push the ball here.
2: What about White Stadium? Wouldn't that help public transit stuff for White Stadium? I mean, you're not exactly there, but you're close.
3: I think some of the same voices who are opposed to the bus system are also opposed to the changes at White Stadium and what's happening there.
2: Okay.
3: So, I mean, let's be clear about some of the numbers here. These are two of the MBTA's five busiest bus lines. They carry tens of thousands of riders per day. This is a neighborhood that has a lot of transit-dependent riders.
2: And it's a big strip in the middle of the street that's just sitting there, useless.
3: And the average speed for those buses today is under 7 miles an hour.
2: Yeah.
3: So you could basically walk as fast as these buses are moving through traffic as they plod on the right side of the road, you know, fighting with double parked cars, fighting with people that are parked in bus spaces. Putting them in the center and giving them dedicated space gives them a much, much faster trip.
0: And let me say this. I talked to somebody who does represent people in the area, not Russell in this case, but while the mayor does often like to get involved in issues, I'll just say this, my own speculation, maybe this is an issue she wouldn't mind the state, the T, Phil Lang, stepping in and taking the lead on pushing for some sort of agreement to get something done. Because the biggest risk here is not only that nothing will happen, but when you have grant opportunities, that money will always go somewhere else. If you can't, in a community, decide what you want, believe me, there are plenty of others looking for the same
3: money. And somewhere else, like a whole totally different state. Not just another community in Massachusetts, but it's going to go to Oklahoma or Florida.
2: She's taking a lot of pushback. Every time we have her on, there's a big white, anti-white stadium contingent.
1: Yeah, but I want to just comment on that. Right around election time, we looked at the election results from the district
2: people
1: in which White Stadium is. And I'm not saying this is conclusive, but it surely is relevant. Even in that community, Josh Kraft, whose sole issues were bike lanes and White Stadium, was crushed. So it's not suggesting that this is an illegitimate opposition. Yeah. It's suggesting that, as you say, unanimity is not achievable, but whatever. So did you see the AI map that is found? How humiliating is this, by the way? The counselors put out an AI map that has... Look at the look on your face.
2: So explain this one.
3: So I'm friendly with both of those counselors, especially Counselor Worrell.
1: Yeah.
3: That was not their best work.
1: Yeah.
3: Let's put it that way. I love the drama and the passion of drawing lines on maps to create new train lines. I used to do that as a kid all the time.
0: Claude says, I make mistakes.
3: Every urban planner, all my colleagues, we used to do that as kids, right? That's who we are. We like to draw lines on maps about where new transit service can go. In this case, it is not a practical and pragmatic solution to this problem. That line on that map would cost $3, 4, 5 billion and take 30 or 40 years. And it's not going to help the riders that are sitting in traffic today.
1: They could dedicate the Orange Line the same day they dedicate the new Sagamore Bridge in 40 years.
2: That's the other thing. Using the center strip would be much quicker than certainly an Orange Line underneath. I mean, it just about it.
0: And that's why I say there is, for some reason, this feeling that bus, which can run great head speeds if designed well, has this stigma that somehow that you're being shortchanged if you get great bus service dedicated in a setting like this.
1: I just want to say, we're going to discuss this with Mayor Wu Wednesday and also reach out to Russell Holmes, who we haven't talked to in far too long.
2: Yeah, no, he's a great guy. I forget what we talked to him about before, but whatever it was.
1: I think it was fixing the match between Belgium and the United States.
0: I was going to say, we almost made it through the whole segment without you-know-whose name.
1: Well, we didn't mention his name.
2: No.
1: We
2: mention how he's going to put the kibosh on the
1: World
2: Cape
1: Cod
2: bridges? The name that shall not be used?
0: Oh, that's true.
2: Yeah. Okay, thank you very much, gentlemen. We've been speaking with Chris Dempsey, former Assistant Secretary of Transportation for Massachusetts, currently of the Urban Planning Firm Spec Dempsey. Also, Bill Strauss, the former state rep who served as chair on the Transportation Committee in the State House. Thank you very much for coming in.
0: Pleasure.
2: Up after this quick break,
1: Midsummer
2: Night's Dream returns outside on the Boston Common performances. I'm going to tell you all about them, courtesy of Commonwealth Shakespeare Company. We'll hear about them at that next. I'm Marjorie Egan Houston Brown. 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
4: 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Tomorrow, Trini Casey on sports, CNN's John King on politics, and really stop texting about this. I'm telling you, we will be interviewing the reflecting pool algae itself.
5: That's right.
4: Don't ask, just be there. They will be interviewed. They or it? Do you call it it?
5: It.
4: It will be interviewed first. I believe it's a first. And Mayor Wu will join us on Wednesday at the library for an hour. 12 to 1 for Ask the Mayor. For a little local escapism, Bostonians and others need a head only so far as the Common downtown, where this summer the enchanted tale of Athenian nobles and mischievous fairies plays out for free. 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You must be really old, by the way. This is 30 years. Stephen Mahler. Stephen, congratulations.
6: Thank you.
4: To see you.
6: I was 15 when I started.
4: I don't think so. Right. An actor and director, Karen McDonald, who is tasked with the role of Quince for this production. Karen, great to see you, too. Thanks so much for being here. Thanks for having me.
7: Yeah.
5: So let's start with the 30 years. I mean, you have really grown. Tell us what happened 30 years ago.
6: Yeah, 30 years ago, my friend Joe Moyna and I came together with a small group of folks to say, if we want to be the Athens of America here, speaking of Athenians, we have to have free Shakespeare on the Boston Common. Only problem was the Boston Common wasn't available to us that year because there was a lot of renovations going on. So we set up shop on Copley Mall, on Copley Square, and did 4 performances of, wait for it, A Midsummer Night's Dream in 1996 to kick off the company. And so here we are 30 years later, and we're coming back to that title to celebrate this incredible journey that we've had over the 30 years of working
5: on the company. It's an enchanted evening. Tell us what you see when you come down to Midsummer Night's Dream or any Shakespeare play out on Boston Common in the middle of the summer.
7: Well, you see gazillions of people.
5: Yeah.
7: And everyone is encouraged to, everything's available to you. If you would like to have a chair, a low beach chair to sit in, you can do that. If you want to bring your blankets, your children, your picnic, your drinks, you can do that. There are places where you can get food and drink. And usually, no matter what kind of day it has been, it always cools off, I promise you, on the common at night, because there's trees and breeze.
4: I want to talk about the outdoor thing for a second. As an actor, you, not me, is everything. My attitude is nothing is ever as good as people tell you it's going to be, and then it is. When I went for the first time, we had this discussion this morning, seeing Shakespeare outside with the natural world around you is thrilling. It is. What's it like being on a stage in that physical environment?
7: It is equally thrilling, I think, just from a different perspective. You know, we're on the stage, but when you come out and you see all the people who have come, small children, folks that you can assume know the play well, whatever play it is you're doing, folks who know nothing about the play that we're doing, it's just that feeling of being outside, public, join in. People are walking by on the common and stop. So, I mean, it can be challenging, but we actors luckily are mic'd, so there's no problem being heard. And it usually, it, it's really fun to tell. I mean, we can only see, I don't know, what do you think, Steve, like a third?
6: Maybe third,
7: of the audience. Past that, it's, we know it's this vast ocean of people, because you can tell mostly at the end of the play.
4: Well, was that actually, it was outdoors 400 years ago, right? It was so it's sort
6: absolutely.
4: Of a
6: absolutely, yeah, no, it's
4: tradition.
6: A continuation. And of course, there's so many great, wonderful, free Shakespeare events happening all over the country, all over the world. And it's just so amazing to be able to do this in Boston with exceptional actors like Karen and the rest of this fantastic company of actors that we've got. But just to be out there with, you know, 5,000, 10,000 of your closest friends sharing these great stories. It's, what's better than that on a summer night?
5: So it's going to start the Wednesday, is it the 29th of July?
4: 22nd
5: of July,
4: yeah.
5: And run through
6: August 9th,
5: so you have a lot of opportunities to get out there and see it.
6: Every night except Monday night. And there are a couple of matinees that we snuck in there, too. So go to the website and check that out. It can be warm, but it's also nice to be out there in the middle of the day.
5: What do you do when it rains?
6: Well, we try to hold, first of all. We have a whole team that's watching the weather for us, and we contract out a team to work on that with us. We have been so lucky. I'm not going to jinx myself now. We're not doing the Tempest, so that's good. We know when we do the Tempest, we're just inviting bad weather. But I've been out there so many times where this wall of weather is coming at us, and then it just parts around the Boston Common.
5: Nice.
6: And
5: nice. You know, one of the things I think the times I've been there is that you do see some people with little kids who would never sit, you know, for 45 minutes, never mind an hour and a half, but they can kind of scoot around the blankets and they can run around a little bit without, you know, causing a ruckus. It makes it easy for young families to come and visit.
7: Plus, I think the stories engaged kids.
5: Yeah.
7: I mean, little boys, well, I remember when we were doing Hamlet, I mean, please, sword play?
5: Yeah, wow, that's,
7: right
5: true.
7: Up, like, yeah
5: that's true.
7: That's
5: true.
7: Well, except that's me doing that.
4: Since I am a great Shakespeare expert, I will make this comment and feel free to impolitely say I don't know what I'm talking about. One of the beauties of Midsummer Night's Dream is it seems to me it's a more accessible kind of thing for a non-Shakespeareophile, if that's a word. Is that a fair statement, do you think? Or you can say I'm wrong. That's
7: no,
4: fine.
7: No, I think that's fair, but I must say that having done a number of his plays, been fortunate enough to do that in various theaters, I think it's far more understandable and enjoyable than people give it credit for.
4: In Shakespeare in general.
7: Yeah, that they're just
5: too.
7: Great stories.
5: You don't have to be smart to get the point. I mean, you sit there, King Lear, that's terrible. It's terrible children.
7: Yes.
5: Everybody can relate to that.
7: It's a terrible thing,
5: Hamlet
7: yes.
5: may be a little bit more violent than I mean, families, let's hope, are not that bad. But, you know, I think they're really relatable. Tell us about Quince.
7: Peter Quince, in this case, will be called Petra Quince. I am the leader of the mechanicals, which is the third group. There's the fairies, there's the lovers, and then the humans, if you will. And then there's the mechanicals, the low-status guys.
5: Okay.
7: So we have a little theater company. We want to do a play for the Duke when he gets married. So I am the director of the play. So it's been a lot of fun. We have a great bunch of guys playing the mechanicals. I am the only woman, and I'm tapping into inspiration from a lot of directors that I have worked with over the years in various theaters, mostly at the ART, I would say.
5: Okay.
7: So she's kind of foreign, I would say. She might be a visitor from a different country.
5: Oh, okay.
4: What's he like to work with? Like,
7: oh,
4: I'm pointing
7: he's
4: to
7: awful.
4: Him.
6: She's totally inspiring her character by me.
7: For 30 years.
5: You know what I want to ask you about? This already happened, so we can't be sending people to go see it. But I heard wonderful things about Romeo and Juliet for the students. Tell us about that. That happened in May, I think, right?
6: Yeah, so a big part of our mission, obviously, is education. Not only educating like the next generation of artists and artisans, but also the next generation of audiences. Mm-hmm. We feel like this is just an important obligation and responsibility and joy, frankly, of our company. So we had about 6,000 middle school and high school kids come to see Romeo and Juliet at the Strand Theater in Dorchester. Many of them, their first live theater. Most of them, their first Shakespeare. And I think that's one of the things that's so is inspiring about this work at the Strand and also on the Common is people think these plays are inaccessible because they're trying to read them, which is very, very, very hard. If I'm trying to read a play that I'm not familiar with by Shakespeare, it's very hard. But when you have these fantastic actors like Karen and company on stage, the plays just spring to life. And every summer, a kid, little kid will come up to me afterwards and say, was that Shakespeare? Because I understood everything.
4: That's great.
5: Yeah, I think the kids got Romeo and Juliet. You got the sword fighting that you talked about before. Then you got, of course, the kissing.
7: Sure. I distinctly remember it's a moment that stands out. It was my first time out on the Common in a production of Twelfth Night, where my dear friend Tommy Darra was playing Malvolio, and he walked out with the yellow stockings and the whole silly outfit, as he has been commanded to do by the love letter, and a tiny little boy stood up right at the front of the stage and pointed at him and went, ha, ha, ha.
5: Oh, no. Great.
7: And Tommy walked right over to him and stood right in front of him with his hands on his hips. And he walked away and the little boy did it again. I mean, it's just like, it's that kind of interaction that is, it's priceless. Because that's what Shakespeare was writing. You know, all those people that stood during his plays were the groundlings.
5: Yeah,
7: and they were
5: right.
7: standing. And they could throw food. They could give a review.
6: We don't encourage food throwing.
7: No, we don't.
4: That's the voice of Karen McDonald, who is tasked with the role of Quince in Midsummer Night's Dream, starting July 22nd. The other person here is Stephen Mahler, who's the founding artistic director, 30 years worth at the Commonwealth Shakespeare Company. One last thing about the thing for the students. You know, I always, when I hear, I don't know, somebody who has the courage to do a cover of a Beatles song, I say, boy, that really takes courage. Editing Shakespeare for kids must be one of the most daunting, intimidating thing. Are you the editor?
6: Well, no, usually the director does her own or his own cut. So for Midsummer, we've cut probably 15% of it.
4: How hard is that?
6: It's hard, but you know, it also, there are things that it's just very hard to make sense of. The language is 400 years old, so certain jokes, just you can't make them work. There's certain repetitivenesses inside the text sometimes that you're just like, okay, we've got it, we need to move on. So it's just making it a little bit tighter and leaner. For the young person performances, the high school, middle school performances, we're really trying to cut those quite tight. We're trying to make them 90 minutes, and that's tough. You're really starting to get into the bones of the piece a little bit. But at the core of them, you know, these stories are such great stories. And I think that's part of our joy, is being able to just share these iconic narratives with people who've maybe never heard them. Or they've heard of it, but they haven't heard it. So that's part of our pleasure.
4: Can I make one last pitch for this? We've talked about this. There are two places that I've seen performances out in, and I'm not exactly a nature kind of guy, as we know, at all. But when you go to Tanglewood and you hear the BSO or the Pops, and you hear birds chirping and trees, you know, whistling or whatever tree leaves do, what do they do?
7: Blow.
4: What do trees do? Blow. Thank you very much.
7: Blow breezes. Yeah. And
4: same
7: soft
4: deal
7: air.
4: Here. It is just, it is such a perfect environment to take in the world and take in the acting.
5: And you can
4: the
5: just
4: play,
5: show up.
4: And,
5: yeah,
4: and
5: you just show up. Show up for
6: feels
5: free.
6: Like the, yeah, it feels, like the city, I said, it feels like the city's a different place when
4: I
6: leave
4: totally
6: the Boston
4: agree.
6: Common. And you've come together. Where, you know, it's such a fractured time. It's such a difficult time. It's such a lonely time for so many people. And to be able to be together in, you know, in communion around great stories and great storytelling, it's really to be cherished.
4: Now, one last thing before you go. I am coming, and I won't be able to get out of one of those low seats. So do you have a higher seat that you can help me with?
6: We got you sorted out.
4: Okay, so everything is good.
5: Yeah.
4: Congratulations to both of you. We're really looking forward to it.
5: Thank you.
7: Thank you
5: so much for coming in. Congratulations on 30 years. It's wonderful.
4: Really great.
6: Thank you so much.
5: Okay, we've been speaking with Shakespeare, Commonwealth Shakespeare Company's founding artistic director, Steve Mahler, and actor and director, Karen McDonald. Thank you both for coming in. She plays Quince for this production of A Midsummer Night's Dream, on production beginning July 22nd and running through August 9th. 9th? Okay.
4: 9th.
5: Tickets and information available at comshakes.org. 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Thank you again for coming in, both of you. Okay, from one royal wedding to another royal soiree. Prenups, non-disclosure agreements, a desire for matrimonial privacy at Madison Square Garden. Yes, going to open the line.
4: They both nodded in agreement. You should stay for this segment.
5: Taylor Swift and Travis Kelce, they are married. Marjorie Egan and Jim Browdy, we're going to dissect it next. Jim is really on top of this one, let me tell you. 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
4: 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Trini Casey will be with us. Obviously, the U.S. will have played Belgium by tomorrow. We'll talk about that and more. John King on politics. And again, I'm telling you straight, we will be interviewing. That'll be Marjorie and me, Algie from the Reflecting Pool tomorrow. You won't get that anywhere else.
5: That's correct.
4: Mayor Wu will join us on Wednesday at 12 to 1. So a lot happened this weekend, as we mentioned at the top of the show. We wanted to save some space to get your thoughts on one of the most talked about events, I was going to say of the season, I would say ever, wedding between Travis Kelce and Taylor Swift. One of us is into this in ways you can't describe, the other one not so much. On one hand, 1,000 celebrity invites in a lavish Madison Square Garden ceremony. On the other, a plea for privacy by way of non-disclosure agreements for attendees. Now, by the way, when people say 877-301-8970, nobody cared about this. Well, the networks and the newspapers would not have written and broadcast about it nonstop for days if you didn't care about it.
5: She's like the biggest celebrity pop star.
4: I agree. That's the deal. We want to know why you were so consumed by this. What was your favorite part of the wedding
5: consumed.
4: About which you knew nothing and saw nothing at all? Big black SUVs drive under a curtain. You can't see anybody unless they walked into the thing. And Marjorie's other question is most importantly, what will Taylor Swift write about next now that she has the man locked down? A 10-minute ballad with Bon Iver about laundry and how to load the dishwasher? Is that, is that what it's going to be?
5: The 877 of marriage,
4: 301-8970. The royal wedding.
5: Bringing up the children.
4: The royal wedding at Madison Square Garden on Saturday, 877-301-8970. So why don't you just regale us with what
5: we,
4: it is
5: we do know. Wrote? We do know quite a few things.
4: What
5: that
4: do we
5: the
4: know?
5: Bride and groom both wore a white Dior. Mm-hmm. I never pronounced this right. Louboutin footwear.
4: How the hell do I know this?
5: And Cartier jewelry was on the bride.
4: Sure.
5: We know that the George Stephanopoulos spilled the beans on some things.
4: Was George Stephanopoulos invited
5: to the wedding?
4: I have no
5: idea. Good Morning America co-host, and of course he worked for Bill Clinton years ago. He told a reporter the exchange. They did 20 minutes of vows to each other, and the exchange was everything you could hope for. Real, vulnerable, serious, silly, deeply loving. Apparently, Taylor looked tearful during a part in the vows where Travis promised to protect her forever, and she kind of welled up over that. Travis was reportedly nervous, and then Adam Sandler, we can't figure out what that's about. Apparently, Travis Kelce was in a movie with Adam Sandler.
4: He was, yeah.
5: So maybe they're real buddies. People were a little disappointed in that. They thought it should be more of a romantic kind of host.
4: How the hell do you know? Actually, we have, by the way, this is yet another exclusive. You think you get nothing here that you don't get elsewhere? Mm-hmm. That would be untrue. Well, everybody had to sign an NDA. We can't tell you how, but we are able to obtain, not a lot, exclusive sound of Sandler actually officiating the wedding. Here's a little excerpt from it.
9: Marriage. Marriage is what brings us together today. Marriage,
4: he's good.
9: That blessed arrangement, that dream
4: within a dream. That was Adam Sandler at his best.
5: That's
4: an exclusive.
5: No one officiated at a wedding better than that
4: Adam
5: guy
4: Sandler.
5: Did in the Princess Bride.
4: Whatever.
5: There. Yeah, okay. Rick in Ashland says he has a $100 bet with his 12-year-old daughter that Taylor and Travis won't last more than 3 years. She strongly disagrees.
4: Well, that's not nice.
5: Well, there was a lot of signs it's going to be forever. That was the sign that people put up, you know, because of their...
4: Oh, I didn't see that.
5: Oh, yeah, Married Heavily Ever After. Yeah. But that was one of Taylor's songs, I think, and I'm going to get it slightly wrong, but it started with, it's going to be forever, or... it's going to blow up in flames, so we don't know which way it's going to go. But anyway, they talked about how the British royals, you know, they do these weddings in public, right? We saw Diana and Charles a million years ago. We mm-hmm. saw Kate and Will get married, Harris and Meghan.
4: Who the hell is Harris?
5: Harry and Meghan. But, they bring the public in, but this is a different sort of situation because they're not royals in that same kind of way.
4: They're not.
5: And they wanted some privacy.
4: They sort of kept the public out.
5: They did, but...
4: privacy, why don't you get married at like a city hall your estate in Rhode Island and have a little party?
5: Well, they could have done that. Or JFK Jr., maybe you probably haven't watched every episode of Love Story, which has been on television.
4: It's on my list, of course.
5: JFK Jr., Carolyn Bessette wedding. Oh, yeah, it's really good if you like that kind of thing. No, it's pretty bad, actually.
4: Okay, good.
5: But there's romance to mm-hmm. it. But anyway, people may recall that he went off to some isolated... island in Georgia, where they figured they would escape the paparazzi.
4: And what happened?
5: Well, that's where they got
4: married. Did they escape the paparazzi?
5: In some little chapel. Yeah, they did. They sent out one picture. Don't you remember the picture of her coming out of the little chapel?
4: No.
5: He was kissing her hand. She had that. You didn't remember that picture?
4: No. Oh, sure. Yeah.
5: Every woman in America remember that picture.
4: Well, I'm not a woman.
5: She had
4: in
5: like
4: America.
5: A slip on. It was a very sexy slip on dress, and he was there kissing her hand.
4: Okay, fine. So we're really talking.
5: He was the most handsome man alive,
4: about
5: of course.
4: What drew you to the nonstop coverage of the wedding of Taylor Swift and Travis Kelce? And by the way, let me be clear about this. I'm not disparaging it like you accused me mm-hmm. of at this morning's meeting.
5: Yep.
4: If you're into it, you're into it. I thought it was a bit much. I'm very happy for them if they're happy, and they appear to be, and they should have a good time.
5: Here's a texter. I'm obsessed with Taylor Swift, and every one of her songs speaks to me on some level, and the fact that she found love after having so many failed relationships gives me hope for the future. I think she's had about 210 boyfriends.
4: Yeah.
5: Gives me hope for the future. So, of course, I have been glued to anything I can find about it and cannot wait to see all the pictures. And somebody else wants to know what kind of wedding cake did they have, what kind of food did they serve, and
4: do we know any of these? What do we know?
5: We don't know. The assumption is that they're going to like put out a video,
4: a movie,
5: or maybe a whole.
4: Well, they had a branding. I read this morning. They have a logo for the wedding. Is that true? They had a logo.
5: Yeah, what is the logo? I wrote that down.
4: I think it was the AT&T logo.
5: Two T's and a heart.
4: I know, but that's...
5: Yeah, that's the two T's, as in Travis. And
4: I know what their names are. Yeah,
5: and they didn't have any... They could have had many, many attendants, but they didn't.
4: No.
5: They just had Kelce's brother, Jason Kelce, and Swift's brother, Austin Swift, best man and man of honor. No other groomsmen or bridesmaids in the operation.
4: So, Marjorie, I'm sorry, 877, what is the number?
5: 877-301-8970 is the number if you'd like to say something.
4: Here's a question I can't answer, and I'm embarrassed, but mm-hmm. you know a lot more than I do. This is a question, an important mm-hmm. question. Was the Marchioness of Chumbly there? I heard she was. Was she there? You didn't know if she was there?
5: I don't
4: there?
5: Know. I think we need the Marchioness herself to answer the question.
4: I thought that was a prompt to play
5: of
4: it.
5: Whether or not,
4: apparently not
5: she's there. Is the Marchioness going to weigh in? We're ready for her at any single moment. So, Madison Square Garden, is that the kind of place if you want privacy? Supposedly, they have this whole fairyland decor inside. Mm-hmm. So we're going to see all that when they put out their...
4: Even
5: documentary.
4: Even if you were a billionaire like she is, and he's obviously making time, he's loaded too, would you want to get married in Madison Square Garden?
5: Well, that was
4: is that
5: the
4: a romantic
5: That was the
4: setting?
5: First place she performed at 13.
4: So what?
5: And she has a sentimental attachment to it. I don't know what his sentimental attachment would be. He watched a lot of basketball games there. I don't know. It's a little odd. In New York City, you know, lots of people love New York. I love to
4: Would you rather
5: New
4: get
5: York.
4: Married at the Boston Public Library or Madison Square Garden?
5: Boston Public Library.
4: Exactly.
5: But the thing is about, you know, New York City in the summer, you lived there for years.
4: I did.
5: You know, the garbage kind of piles up and it's really hot and it kind of smells.
4: All the garbage bags said TNT
5: bad.
4: On them. They had little TNT logo on them.
5: And then there was some question of the inconvenience to people that they had to block off the whole area around Penn Station and Madison Square Garden.
4: Is that not a problem for you that for a private wedding you got to shut? And do you hear a lot of bars and stuff in the neighborhood? It's not the best neighborhood in New York City, but a lot of bars were worried that they were going to lose all their business because of this?
5: Yeah, well, they a lot of the bars did shut down, and that was people were very, very upset about that. Okay.
4: I would say it's fairly, based upon the response of our listeners, I would say about three of our listeners cared about this wedding. You being, well, here's you're not Maggie, a listener, you're a participant.
5: Here's Maggie, who says, my girlfriend and I were talking about the TNT wedding, decided it's doomed. She's just peaking in her career and power while he is at the end of his career, and from now on, it will be only her hubby.
4: Oh, well,
5: he will want
4: why
5: out.
4: Why be so negative?
5: I said a couple of kids. She thinks about 8 years max.
4: You know who they were thinking of have being the officiant if they couldn't get Adam Sandler? Anonymous Texas said J.J. Cafaro could have been the... Want to explain who J.J. Cafaro is?
5: Oh, he's the guy that did the pool.
4: He did the algae pool.
5: He's the guy that was...
4: They don't call it the algae pool, Marjorie. They call it the reflecting pool.
5: It is essentially an algae pool. Another texter wants to know, how many albums will the divorce generate?
4: Even I am not talking about it. Don't you wish them well?
5: But here's the other side of the story. Sorry, Taylor Swift wedding was a positive counter to all the crap that was going on in D.C. over the 4th of July. Plus, they gave away quite a bit of money to charity. And indeed,
4: $26 million.
5: Let's give some credit here. We suspect that she's got much more money than he does.
4: Well, obviously she does. That's fine.
5: Okay. So she and he, probably she, donated $26 million to charities across the country. Among the recipients all over the country, the ASPCA, she's a big animal person.
4: A food bank in Rhode Island, right down the road.
5: Dolly Parton's Imagination Library, New York-based education through music, all these musical mentors, after-school all-stars programs in New York and Cleveland, Cleveland, of course, is the hometown of Kelsey, as well as the store.
4: He's from Cleveland? How do you know that?
5: I'm reading a story about it from USA Today. I had no idea. Okay. This is what I do. I get research.
4: Oh, that's why they were at the Cleveland Cavaliers game, rooting for the Cavaliers before they lost.
5: Cleveland Heights is the hometown of Kelsey.
4: Okay, fine.
5: And they also donated to the store, no-cost grocery store to help those in need, established in Nashville by country star Brad Paisley and his actress wife, Kimberly Williams.
4: So they gave away all this money.
5: Nice. Children's Hospital, food programs for kids, Langone, NYU's Langone Medical Center, Children's Mercy Hospital.
4: Can you keep reading this list slowly for 4 more minutes till the segment is over? Because not one listener cares about this.
5: We have a lot of text,
4: now,
5: Jim.
4: Let me tell you, I don't know if
5: somebody
4: I said...
5: Somebody else.
4: What's that?
5: I give him 6 months.
4: Why are people doing this?
5: I don't know.
4: Oh, really? Margie would like to hear Adam Sandler again. Sure, why not? This is Adam Sandler performing the ceremony at Madison Square Garden. Take it away.
9: Marriage
4: is what brings us together today.
9: Marriage,
4: the blessed arrangement.
9: That dream.
4: Within a dream. It's a dream, actually, is what it is.
5: Texture wants to know if anyone was arrested stealing commemorative wedding waste baskets.
4: Okay, finally, thank God, we have a caller. Now, he's not exactly a caller, but he is calling in. That would be Edgar from the Curiosity Desk. Thank God for you, Edgar. Welcome to the show. How are you?
10: Thanks. I'm great. I'm glad to be here. First time long.
4: Thank you. Take 3 minutes if you would, please. Go ahead.
5: Yeah. Okay.
4: What do you think?
10: I mean, what do I think about the Taylor Swift wedding? I'll tell you what. I'm surprised that.
5: I can't believe we've.
4: This
5: a bad
4: is fairly
5: connection.
4: Typical. A GBH host calls in and the line doesn't work. This is so BPR. You have anything else you don't want us to hear?
10: I feel like you should be snubbed. I feel like you should feel snubbed, and I'll tell you why. We all know she spends time in Rhode Island, and the signal for 89.7 is very strong, you two. There's no
5: doubt in
10: my mind that she has listened to Boston Public Radio and knows who you two influential Bostonians are. And I think you should feel snubbed for not being invited, personally.
5: I do feel snubbed. I was waiting for my invitation, Jim.
4: Do you know that the invitees, Edgar, thank you for your call. You only took up a minute. You were supposed to take up 3 minutes, but thank you anyway. Do you know that, what was I going to say? Oh, the invitees weren't even told where the wedding was. They were just told, sign the NDA. This is an electronic thing. Sign the NDA and then tell us. And show up in, what do you call it? Show up in New York City on Thursday.
5: And black
4: expect
5: tie.
4: To stay there Sunday.
5: I know. The whole thing, I mean, it ruined people's 4th of July, no question.
4: You know who's online? This is real. The woman who I believe texted you before and said she was going to the U.S. game tonight with Belgium and was all upset about it. Carla, are you the same Carla from Seattle?
11: Yes, I am. I've been before. Glad to talk to you. I'm a Swiftie.
4: Oh, you're a Swiftie. So how'd you feel about the whole experience?
11: Well, I used to, until recently, work part-time at a large arena.
4: Oh.
11: It's a very common place for people to hold large events like weddings,
4: yeah,
11: celebrations of life, you know, all sorts of things. If you have the money and you can do it, it's something that makes sense, especially with her being a musician who are inviting other musicians who are going to be performing.
5: Stevie Nicks and Paul McCartney.
11: A lot of people like, yes. And I mean, and you would have had to, if she was to have like a destination wedding, she would have had to hired all these vendors to set up a stage.
4: Now, how could the guests have afforded to get there? Yeah.
11: Yeah, exactly. She didn't want secrecy because everybody wanted to know everything about her wedding. She just wanted privacy, and that's what like a high production value wedding. We actually heard that maybe they got married earlier.
4: Well, yeah, I heard that too. Yeah. Now, Carla, before you got to go, Carla, you're going to the game tonight. Yeah. Can you text us tomorrow and tell us what the experience was like? Mm. Thanks for your text. Thanks for your call. We appreciate it.
5: Okay.
4: Carla's going to the U.S.-Belgium match
5: this
4: tonight.
5: This is a very dicey one.
4: Edgar's
5: I'll
4: now
5: read
4: in
5: it
4: the
5: anyway.
4: Studio.
5: I want to know when we will hear that the wood is not wooding anymore.
4: That's Marjorie's favorite Taylor Swift song about Travis Kelce.
5: That's a song about Travis Kelce.
12: You know, thinking about the fact that Paul McCartney played there, it's kind of an interesting parallel, right? Because Paul McCartney got married in 68, was it, right? He in the Beatles, 69,
5: thank
12: getting
5: you,
12: corrected
5: John.
12: By John Parker. So 69, he gets married to Linda Eastman, and maybe John will correct me again, but he's like the most famous person on the planet
5: at that point.
12: They just go down to the courthouse, right? They just went down to the courthouse and got married. Yeah.
4: Do you know that he hadn't played I Want to Hold Your Hand since, what, 1966?
12: Yeah,
4: 64 until the wedding.
12: It's unbelievable.
4: Yeah, I don't really care about that.
5: What?
4: Till the wedding? I don't know why I said
12: he hadn't played I Want to Hold Your Hand
4: live.
5: Really?
4: Since 64.
5: Yeah. Why was that?
12: Some would say he still hasn't played it live.
4: That's not nice. I mean, he's 80.
12: Paul's great. Paul's amazing.
5: Does that have to do with his wedding, though? I don't get what you meant, Jim.
12: Well, he just had never played that song.
4: He did it as a failure.
12: He did it.
4: Failure,
12: he played it at.
4: Yeah,
12: he did it as a failure for Taylor
4: Swift. Okay, you have 10
12: seconds.
4: Okay. What's on your show?
12: Sell by dates. You ever confused by best buy, used by, sell by?
5: That's a great one.
4: Topics.
12: Coming down the pike. And then also, you two, stick around for the second segment because it's the Mentalist who got you two down at the library. And then we went off the air, so we have him again. We're going to talk about how he does what he does.
5: Tell him I never got my second note. He said he was going to send me a second note.
12: Right,
5: I never got it.
4: He nailed both of us.
5: Yeah, he did.
4: Amazing.
5: Okay.
12: He's incredible.
4: That's great. What's his name again?
12: Tom Indigo.
5: Edgar
4: B. Hurwicke,
5: thank you very much.
4: See you, Edgar.
5: Tomorrow, we want to say we're going to be back at the Boston Public Library, 20 Casey.
4: So then say it if you want to say it.
5: I'm going to say that. Gina, Chief National Correspondent, the ACLU's Carol Rose. We get the real deal, the exclusive interview with the reflecting pool algae. Nobody has had the algae.
4: Algae's going to be there.
5: Algae's going to be there at the Boston Public Library tomorrow. I want to thank our crew. Zoe Matthews, Nicole Garcia, Hannah Law, Sarah Gonzalez, Maddie Gaia, Brad Lewis, John LeClaw Parker, Jane Bologna. Curiosity Desk is right after us. And Jared Bowen starts at 2. He speaks with Pulitzer Prize winning writer Elizabeth Strout on her latest
4: Show's
5: The
4: over.
5: Things We Never Say. Thanks for listening. Have a great day.
4: Bye.
5: Bye.

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3: I'm Edgar B. Herwick III. Today on the Curiosity Desk. All right, so imagine a scenario with me here. It's been a couple days too many since your last grocery store run. You open up the fridge to check out the options for your late dinner and stumble upon some produce you think is fine, but you're not totally positive. Do the smell test, still unclear. You turn the package over and find out you're a few days past the sell-by date. Do you risk it? Well, a new law in California is doing away with sell-by labels to clear up confusion about what food is actually safe to eat and cut back on the nearly one-third of food that goes to waste annually in the U.S. After that, it's mentalist Tom Indigo. If you're unfamiliar with mentalism, these are performers who can convince us they read minds. Meanwhile, Tom's going to try and convince me he can't actually read my mind because I think he can. It's all ahead this hour on the Curiosity Desk.
4: Live from NPR News, I'm Lakshmi Singh. President Trump confirms he called the president of FIFA to ask for review of a controversial red card call against the U.S. men's leading goal scorer. NPR's Frank Ordonez reports Trump says it should not have been a foul.
5: President Trump said he didn't even know what a red card was before the U.S. striker, Philorin Balogun, received one, which would have caused Balogun to be suspended for an elimination game against Belgium.
6: When I found out, I said, you got to be kidding. This guy just hands up, okay, your best player is not going to play next week or in the next game. I said, wow, that's a lot of power. That's terrible.
5: Trump downplayed his intervention, but the decision to suspend the red card and allow Balogun to play has triggered even greater controversy over FIFA's disciplinary actions and raised more questions about political influence, considering Trump's close relationship with the FIFA president. Franco Ordonez, NPR News, The White House.
4: OPEC and its allies are promising to boost oil production next month. NPR Scott Horsley reports U.S. drivers are getting a break at the gas pump.
7: Saudi Arabia and other major oil exporters promised to increase pumping by nearly 200,000 barrels a day next month, putting more downward pressure on prices. That would be the fifth consecutive production increase, though not all that oil is actually making it to market due to ongoing tension in the Strait of Hormuz. Retail gasoline prices have also been falling. AAA says the average price of regular gas is now $3.79 a gallon. That's about 40 cents less than a month ago, but still about 80 cents higher than when the U.S. launched its war with Iran. Scott Horsley, NPR News, Washington.
4: A Republican lawmaker says the veterans of foreign wars must stop using violent rhetoric. NPR's Quill Lawrence reports it's part of a debate in Congress over proposed cuts to veterans' benefits.
8: The VFW has a slogan, honor the contract, meaning don't send troops to war and then cut their benefits. Lately, that slogan's been available on T-shirts showing troops facing a firing squad, labeled bureaucrats and the media. House Veterans Affairs Committee Chairman Mike Bost called the image inflammatory and dangerous. The VFW has campaigned against a Republican proposal to pass veterans' benefit reforms, but pay for it by reducing future VA disability payments. Republicans say it's the only way to get the popular reforms into law. Democrats and several veteran service organizations say the benefits reforms can be funded from the Pentagon instead. They oppose any reductions in veterans' disability ratings. Quill Lawrence, NPR News.
4: The famous San Fermin Festival in Pamplona, Spain is underway. The Associated Press capturing big crowds at an event that kicked off with fireworks and leads to 8 bull runs, the first of which is tomorrow. From Washington, this is NPR News.
9: Good afternoon. With the latest from the GBH newsroom, I'm Henry Santoro. Starting next year in Brookline, if you want plastic utensils and napkins with your takeout order, you'll have to ask for them. Brookline.news reports the new policy is aimed at reducing single-use waste and will prohibit restaurants from providing utensils, napkins, straws, condiment packets, and other disposable items for takeout and delivery orders unless customers ask for those items. The program, set to be implemented in July 2027, is called Skip the Stuff and was approved last year as part of a broader update to the town's sustainable food containers and packaging bylaw. The Brookline Department of Health will be authorized to issue penalties to food and retail establishments that don't comply with the policy, including fines up to $50 for the first violation after a warning, and then up to $100 for subsequent offenses. And three Blackstone Valley Tech students have been honored for their research aiming to keep produce fresh. The three students, Bertha Abunga, and Playtech in Evan St. George, have received the first ever Plant Science and Sustainability Award from New England Botanic Garden for their research exploring ways to slow the decomposition of fresh fruits and vegetables. Their research began as a science fair project and a problem as old as the fruit bowl: how to keep fresh food from spoiling. Through experimentation, the students studied whether applications of a specific bacterium were combined with refrigeration could slow decomposition and potentially contribute to efforts to reduce food waste and address hunger. This is GBH News.
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0: 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I'm Edgar B. Herwick III. 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All right, so you grab a gallon of milk, and the sell-by label is today's date. What do? Do you toss it? There's usually three schools of thought here. The bravest among us go in for the taste test. Quick and easy. You ensure if the milk's still good. Maybe you ruin your morning. For others, it's the good old smell and look test. Does it look bad? Does it smell bad? Is it verging into cottage cheese territory? And then there's the third camp, the always better safe than sorry crew. They're going to toss it right there on the spot when it's hit the sell-by date. Now, this might sound like a silly matter of preference, but there's a cost to confusion, and when we think our food is spoiled before it actually is. According to USDA estimates, some 30 to 40% of U.S. food supply goes to waste every year. That's 90 billion pounds of food. To address this problem, California just banned, quote, sell-by labels on food. Instead, consumers are going to see a best-if-used-by label indicating peak quality, or an even simpler use-by label for safety purposes. Currently, Massachusetts has a bill on Beacon Hill similar to California's with slightly different wording. So we thought it would be the perfect time to get real curious about food labeling. Let's go. Here to help is Sarah Burnett, Executive Director of ReFed, and Ronnie Neff, Professor of Environmental Health and Engineering at Johns Hopkins University. Thank you for joining us, Sarah and Ronnie. Welcome to the Curiosity Desk.
1: Thank you. Great to be here.
0: So my understanding is that you engaged in a conspiracy with one of my producers, and the decision has been made without my knowledge that we are going to start this segment with a little bit of a quiz. So one of you is about to quiz me here, and we're going to go through some stuff to get us kicked off. So Ronnie, Sarah, whichever one of you is doing it, take it away.
1: All right, that's me. So, and this quiz is based on a national study that we did. So you will also get to sort of match your answers with what the average American did.
0: Oh, great. So I'll know just how dumb I am compared to my neighbors. Great. Perfect. Let's go, Ronnie.
1: Okay. So let's take the use-by label.
0: Okay. Use-by.
1: Okay. Use-by. I'm going to give you four choices.
0: Okay.
1: The day the food becomes unsafe to consume.
0: Okay.
1: The day the food is no longer at best quality, something else, or not sure.
0: All right.
1: So unsafe, no longer best quality, something else, or not sure.
0: All right. I'm going to say, even though, I mean, technically I'm not sure, but I feel confident enough to take a guess. I'm going to say B, that it's used by for peak quality.
1: Okay. And you would be wrong.
0: Oh, oh no.
1: So, so the industry voluntary standard, and in the state of California, that would be the day the food becomes unsafe to consume. However, we would also take like something else as an answer because there's no federal standard that mandates the meaning of that label.
0: Okay, so there's no federal standard that mandates the meaning of that label. So something else could always be right because there's nobody that's saying like if you use these words, this is what it has to mean. However, it sounds like you're saying the industry has kind of gotten together and voluntarily said when we use this word, this is what we mean.
1: Yeah, and a lot of when states and policymakers have been working on this, they've also adopted that language.
0: Okay, so use-by is use-by for safety.
1: Yes, and that's only on a few foods.
0: Okay.
1: So I mean, when I say something else, it could mean that it's no longer at best quality, but it could mean like anything really, since it doesn't have an official meaning legally.
0: I'm starting to see why there's confusion around this. Do you have more questions for me?
1: I do. I've got four of them here. So the next one is, you see a food and there's just a date on it, but there's no text. Okay.
0: Yep.
1: So is that the date the food becomes unsafe to consume, the day the food is no longer at best quality, something else, or you're not sure?
0: I'm going with something else.
1: Okay, you win.
0: Hey.
1: And so because there's no standard, that date could mean anything.
0: It could be when it was made, right? Like, I mean, I think that's like, like the if I saw a date on something, just a date, I think I would probably be as cautious as possible and say, I'm going to assume this is when it was made. And therefore, kind of, if I'm well beyond the date that's on that, I might be like, oh, it's probably fine because it was made then. But then I check it. See, now I'm confusing myself, Ronnie.
1: I mean, your best guidance in general when it is to use your

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1: It's a label that's put on there by retailers. Typically, it's some estimate of a date after which, like, the peak quality and then quality would start to decline, often at some undetectable level. But there's no regulation of what that means.
2: Okay.
1: All right. You can't use it at all in California.
2: Okay. Ronnie Neff, Professor of Environmental Health and Engineering. Let's go one more final question for me.
1: Okay.
2: Here we go.
1: Yeah. The last one is expires on.
2: Okay. Expires. That feels... I'll tell you what. So wait, give me my choices. Go ahead.
1: The day the food becomes unsafe to consume, the day the food's no longer at best quality, something else, or not sure.
2: All right. My instinct here is to say expires is no longer safe to consume, but I feel like I'm going with something else because I feel like that's the safe bet. So I'm going C, something else.
1: You have gotten wise, and that is the correct answer.
2: Hey.
1: But 92% of respondents in this national survey got that one wrong, and they thought it was about safety.
2: All right. So we are talking with Ronnie Neff, Professor of Environmental Health and Engineering at Johns Hopkins, and Sarah Burnett, I'm going to bring you in, Executive Director of ReFED. Sarah, just give us a sense of what this little quiz that we just went through tells you or tells us.
3: Well, you experienced firsthand what consumers face every single day, but also food businesses face every day, which is date labels are really, really confusing. And the reality is they lead to a lot of food waste and are very costly. When we think about the amount of waste attributed to them, it's about 3.5 million tons of food that's wasted. And $19 billion worth is due to date label confusion due from businesses and then consumers and households is being wasted and frankly going to landfill because of a date that's printed on a package.
2: What, do we have a sense? Do we have a sense of why there is so much confusion around this? Is it as simple as you pointed out, Ronnie? That you know, it sounds like, and maybe we can talk a little bit more about this. But it sounds like the federal government, there is no one body that is managing what we do or don't say on food labeling. And so, therefore, you can imagine that there's going to be some confusion because of that. But also, why do we have these labels on there if they are, like, why is it so confusing? Who's putting them on there for what reason?
3: There is a, go ahead, Sarah.
1: You can go.
3: Food businesses are putting them on there for a lot of different reasons, to help retailers manage their inventory.
2: Yep.
3: So some of these dates are just helping them make sure that they put the freshest product out and turn their inventory. They're also putting it out for consumers to say, you should eat this by this date. That bread's going to taste better by a certain date. So it's not necessarily nefarious. They're not trying to get folks to waste money, but there's good sound reason. The challenge is that there's been no regulation.
2: Yeah.
3: So whether it's at the federal or the state level, food businesses can put on everything from enjoy by to sell by to freeze by, all these different dates, and consumers are overwhelmed. There's almost 50 different types of labels. And if you go into your own pantry at home, I'm sure you'll see many of them.
2: Yeah. Ronnie, same question. What do you think is contributing to so much confusion?
1: Yeah, I would agree with all of that. And I think it's just like, you know, it's really hard to when you see all these different words. And I think we did a prior study where we even gave out, like, here's the definition. Okay, now what's the definition? And people didn't get those right a significant portion of the time, even when they had just seen the definition, because we think we know what it means.
2: Yeah.
1: And so we don't actually pay attention. And so it's also like a challenge once we do establish standards, like getting people to tune into what the definition actually is.
2: And is that the recommendation coming out of the study, Ronnie? I mean, it sounds like, as you said, you've done this study twice. It is demonstrated twice. And it seems like the second time that even more so, there is a significant amount of confusion around this labeling. So what are the recommendations when you see a study like this, when you look at the numbers, what do you say we ought to do?
1: I would say, number one, we need a federal standard that is consistent and that makes it really clear to people. We need education about what it means. And in the meantime,

0: time, we need to let people know that there is no standard so that they don't go throwing out food based on, like, a high percentage of people actually think that there is a federal standard.
1: Right.
0: They trust that, you know, the government is regulating that, and it's not.
1: Sarah, I see you nodding there. You agree?
2: I completely agree. The example that you used at the very beginning of milk, you know, in the study, we showed that 49% of consumers say that they're going to discard that milk based off of a sell-by date. And that milk could be good and very wholesome for that family for a very long time after that date. And that federal date label standard is what's going to give us consistency across the nation. And the most important part that Ronnie hit on is consumer education. It's not just about changing the labels, but it's about making all of us smarter.
1: We got a comment on our YouTube channel from Mary, who says, those dates mean nothing. The only food that has legitimate use by date is baby formula. My theory is because babies can't tell us when it tastes funky. So that is true, though, right, Ronnie and Sarah? The one place where there is some federal oversight is on baby formula, and that's it. Is that correct?
2: That's correct. Infant formula is the only federally mandated label, and it uses the use by, and that is for safety that they're using, just like the California law.
1: So tell us a little bit more about this California law, Sarah. What is California doing, and how does it, you know, how does it stand to maybe sort of move the needle on this, in your opinion?
2: Yeah, California, it went into law in 2024. It just got enacted the first of this month, and their requirements are, there's only two labels that can be put on food for public consumption: best if used by for quality and used by for safety. And it also goes along with funding for additional consumer education. So they're bottling this all together into a great law that has bipartisan support. It's supported by food businesses and it's supported by consumers. It's a win-win-win all around.
1: I mean, you said something very interesting, the words bipartisan support in 2026, obviously. I mean, you say the law was enacted a few years ago, but the same was true then. The fact that you've got bipartisan support for anything in this day and age is pretty unusual. So I think that does say something. Ronnie, your thoughts on the California law? Step in the right direction?
0: Absolutely. Absolutely. And particularly banning the sell-by date. There's no reason that can't be encoded for grocers to, you know, to the extent that they want to see it. But it's just misinformation. It scares us. We have a lot of, I didn't mention this before, but we have a lot of fears about food and anxieties and mistrust. And so, you know, there's no need to like add unnecessary fear that causes us to like throw out our money.
1: Do we have a sense of folks in the industry or other states or the federal government? Are people watching are they going to be watching what's happening in California to be maybe instructive for how we move forward, you know, more globally?
2: I feel like eyes are on California right now. It's an exciting time. You know, a very similar law is on the governor's desk in New York right now. South Carolina, Illinois, Massachusetts, Maryland all are reviewing similar laws. But more importantly, the Food Date Labeling Act is actually going around the halls of Congress right now. It has bipartisan support, both in the House and the Senate. And we're really, really pushing and hoping that they're paying attention to what's happening in California.
1: Ronnie, before I let you both go, can you give us, given the fact that we know there's confusion there now, given the fact that we know it's going to take some time before there's any kind of federal oversight of this, and if we're not in California, which here in Massachusetts, we happen to not be in California, what should people be doing right now in terms of how should they be decoding the label that's in front of them and deal with their food?
0: Well, recognizing that for the vast majority of foods, it's going to decline in quality before it becomes unsafe. So use your senses is the most important guidance that can be given. Look at it, smell it, taste it. If you see a use by label, even though we know that it's not officially federally regulated, given that there's an industry standard, you may as well kind of look at that label and take that one seriously. The other ones, you know, take it with a grain of salt.
1: All right. So when you see use by, think about it, but overall use your senses before you move forward. That sounds like the advice. All right. We've been
0: speaking. That's my advice. Sarah, do you agree with that?
1: Yep.
0: Yeah.
2: I agree. Yes.
1: All right. Perfect. We've been speaking with Sarah Burnett, Executive Director of ReFed, and Ronnie Neff, Professor of Environmental Health and Engineering, about food labeling. Thank you both for being with us.
0: Thank you so much.
2: Thank you.
1: Up next, we'll be joined by a mentalist who might read my mind. Stay tuned to see if he actually can. This is the Curiosity Desk on GBH. Don't go anywhere.
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1: 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And we are back right now with another edition of The Mystery Desk on the Curiosity Desk. In just a few minutes, if all goes according to plan, my next guest will read my mind, along with the mind of a volunteer fan of the show who's been kind enough to join us in studio today. Now, for anyone unfamiliar with mentalism, mentalists are performers who can read minds, or at the very least make us think that they can. But it's not all fun and tricks. We'll also get into our fascination with otherworldly abilities like mind reading and what it says about us as humans. Here now to help us on this journey, keynote speaker and mentalist, Tom Indigo. Tom performs for all kinds of folks, from nonprofits to Fortune 500 companies. If you like what you hear here today, you can find more information at tomindigo.com. Tom, thank you for being with us today.
6: Hey, thanks so much for having me.
1: And we also thank that aforementioned volunteer, Eva Doyne, who is a curiosity seeker and is kind enough to have her mind read live on the air as well. Thank you, Eva.
7: Thank you so much for having me.
1: All right, Tom, I want to start with you. What's my first question going to be?
6: Gosh, I don't know. You tell me.
1: No, isn't that your job? You're a mentalist.
6: I think we're getting it a little bit into of a meta here, right? I can tell you what you're going to say next, but maybe you'd rather say it first.
1: Oh, wow. What am I going to say next?
6: You're just going to deny the next thing that I ask you. Is that true?
1: It's something like that. I think maybe now I'm lost in the meta. Yeah. In all seriousness, let's talk about mentalism. What is it and what is it not?
6: Well, what it is kind of like the intersection between psychic entertainment and magic. So we use traditional conjuring methods in combination with stuff like psychology, intuition, storytelling, as well as some influences from like mediumship and other flavors there. We basically take whatever we can from the human mind and make amazing things happen with it.
1: Is this, I mean, how big is the mentalism community? Is it sort of a subset of the world of magicians? Like, who's out there doing this, and like, how do they come to it?
6: It's a really small world. You have some magicians who will do some mentalism. Some people call themselves magicians and mentalists. Some mentalists are kind of purists. Like, there's a whole spectrum there. In my case, like, I'm fine with being called a magician, but most of what I do is the mind reading and hypnosis kind of stuff. So that's why I tend to refer to myself as a mentalist rather than a magician.
1: Got it. Mm-hmm. All right. Well, let's have you actually read my mind. So we kind of get a sense of what sorts of things a mentalist like yourself can do. So what are we going to do here?
6: Well, I think for you, we were talking about this earlier. You were going to, did you want me to try guessing a PIN code, some other piece of information?
1: Yeah, I think that's like a really, let's at least start there. So let's do like a PIN number, which seems like the kind of thing, like how could somebody possibly guess pin number? So,
6: well, yeah, it's a fair question. First thing I am going to ask you to do, is it okay if I walk over to you here?
1: Or? Yeah, here, I'll just sort of...
6: Yeah, let's sidle on over.
1: We're going to sidle over. We're in the studio here.
6: We're going to get nice and close to each other.
1: I'm with Tom Indigo, mentalist, here on the Curiosity Desk. It is the mystery desk on the Curiosity Desk right now. Okay, so Tom's sort of folding a card for me here, and he handed me this card. It says, write your pin here, and I got a little box. It's a white card, so this all seems on the up and up so far. Now, you're not going to watch me do this, I assume.
6: I'm going to do my best to look away. There are some reflections here, so I'm going to try not to use those. Eva, if you could keep me honest, make sure I'm not looking either at the paper, either through a reflection or directly.
1: Okay, so I'm going to go ahead and write this down. So we're going to go...
6: And it helps if you use, like, a fake PIN code, because if I do get this right, which I hope I do, let's maybe not make it too public.
1: Right? Yeah, that's fair enough, although the stakes would be very high if that were the case. So we'll see what I'm going to do here. All right, hold on one second.
6: And if you could let me know, are we shooting for like 4 digits, 6 digits? Just
1: this,
6: to know how hard
1: this one is.
6: To
1: this one's going to be a 4-digit one.
6: Excellent.
1: Okay.
6: Once you finish writing it, nice thing about this is because you've written it, it should be easier to remember. Are you done writing?
1: I am done writing.
6: Okay, go ahead and fold it up back into quarters.
1: Back the way that you had it folded.
6: Yes, and if I may?
1: You may.
6: Thank you very much. And that pen, that's one of your pens, so you know that's not a trick pen.
1: That's true. This is a pen that was here in the studio, so we do know this is not a trick pen as well. Bring your microphone over to yourself there, if you could, for me.
6: Absolutely. Let's do this. How do I sound?
1: You sound great.
6: Excellent. So you have written a pin code in here. This is maybe real, maybe not real, maybe partially real. I'm not sure.
1: Go ahead.
6: I'm going to see how close I get. Well, do you want to say?
1: So it is real, but in a code.
6: Real in a code. If you tell me what the code is, will that give away what the pin is?
1: Well, if I tell you what the code is, then if you do get it right, then people will be able to decode it.
6: It's a fair point. Okay. So we'll see how close I can get.
1: Okay.
6: I'm going to ask you to just look at me and just imagine telling me the first digit of this code. Mm-hmm. Imagine screaming it at me. Don't actually scream because that'll hurt my ears.
1: Okay.
6: But just imagine. And I have to be honest with you, I'm not getting anything.
1: What does that mean, you're not getting anything?
6: So it's weird. It's like I'm getting literally nothing, which tends to... Okay, so it's probably a zero.
1: But that's...
6: Is it?
1: Yeah.
6: Oh, okay, yeah,
1: that's
6: great.
1: Crazy.
6: Then we're on the right track.
1: What?
6: Amazing. Wow. It's like it's my job. Crazy.
1: What? Go ahead. So you got one out of four so far.
6: Yeah. Now, the other three, you said it's a code. I'm trying to cheat a little bit here. I'm trying to figure out, like, what could it possibly be? But I am struggling. So instead, I'm just going to ask you to focus on the second digit for me and just count. Oh, jump to the third instead. For some reason, the second seems odd.
1: Okay, so
6: that is odd. Yeah,
1: yeah,
6: okay.
1: Yeah.
6: jump to the third digit. And just look at me and count from 1 to 10 as fast as you can out loud now.
1: 1, 2, 3, 4, 5, 6, 7,
6: is
1: 8.
6: Is that a 4?
1: Yeah. What?
6: Hell yeah.
1: What?
6: Heck yeah. Am I allowed to?
1: You can say hell.
6: Excellent.
1: Although you shouldn't. I hope you are not. I hope you're not communing with hell to get this done.
6: No. Not generally, no. Like,
1: good.
6: If we're really bringing in the big gun. No. Okay, so we have a 0, we have a 4. That just leaves 2 digits in the second and fourth position.
1: Yeah.
6: And we know that the second one is odd because you laughed when I made that corny joke. Now, here's a little bit of a peek behind the curtain. If I had made that little odd joke about the second digit and it hadn't landed, it's just like a little bit of nonsense that you would ignore.
1: Right.
6: So I've already narrowed it down to 50-50, right?
1: Right.
6: I know it's a 1, a 3, a 5, a 7, or a 9.
1: Mm-hmm.
6: And the fact that you started flicking your fingers together when I said 9 tells me it's probably a 9.
1: Wait, what? Honest? I don't even know that I did that. So
6: it was this gesture.
1: That's crazy.
6: Here,
1: interesting.
6: Right? It's just the moment where you started to get
1: now
6: excited.
1: Now I'm like, I'm not going to let you read my mind. Okay. Yeah. So you've got 3 of the numbers.
6: Yeah,
1: now.
6: We're already at 0, 9, 4.
1: Mm-hmm.
6: And, oh. You're wondering if I can tell you that this is a repeated digit, this last one. This one is also either a 0, a 4, or a 9.
1: Whoa.
6: So it's really just a question of, are you adjusting your body language here to throw me off, or is it actually a... Okay, this is my guess. It's 0949. Am I close?
8: You're right on the money.
6: Well, I guess that's...
1: I just don't understand. I don't understand. I mean, I guess I get some of it. So let's talk... Look, I mean, how much can you reveal about how you do this? Are you...
6: I'll reveal as much as I can.
1: Yeah, okay. Right? So, but, I mean, to a certain extent, it sounds like you are going through a process of elimination, right? So you're increasing your odds of getting something right along the way, as you pointed out when you talked about the odd number thing. So mm-hmm. You sort of said odd. I sort of laughed, and that's a tell.
6: Yeah, yeah. And everybody has different tells, and I think about it in terms of like solving complex problems. Any job where you're solving complex problems, you're not using the same method over and over and over again. And in the case of something like this, guessing a PIN code, you can get a number in a variety of different ways. In fact, I'm thinking of a single digit right now, and I'm going to ask everyone who's listening to this to just think of a number between 1 and 10, the first one that comes to mind, because I'm trying to send that to everyone, all of your viewers at home. Mm. And if they followed that instruction, hopefully they picked up on the fact that I was thinking of the number 7. Now, I don't know if you tried to do it as well. Did you try?
1: I did try, but I got it wrong.
6: What did you go for?
1: I went for, I toggled. I went 3, then I went, four, then I went no 3.
6: So you toggled. Now, by the way, 3 plus 4 is 7, which...
1: which means I was right.
6: Maybe, we try to give people credit the first time they're trying something. Eva, did you try to guess the number, or were you just paying attention?
7: I did initially think 7, and then I thought, I can't go with 7, and then I changed it.
6: And by the way, this is a thing that people do all the time.
1: Indecision?
6: Not just indecision, but overthinking. They talk themselves out of the right answer.
1: Yeah.
6: Not just in numbers, but in literally any aspect of thinking, and therefore life, right? Because your thoughts shape everything that ever has and ever will happen to you. And so often, you know, the solution to a difficult problem comes to us immediately.
1: Yeah.
6: And then we go, no, I'm not going to do that. It's too easy.
1: That's too easy. I need to make this harder on myself.
6: Yeah, it's the source of most of our suffering.
1: It's the human condition. All right, this is the Curiosity Desk. This is the Mystery Desk on the Curiosity Desk. We're talking with mentalist Tom Indigo.
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1: 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If you're just tuning in, we're getting our minds read and blown by mentalist Tom Indigo. Let's turn to Eva Doyne, curiosity seeker and volunteer who has graciously agreed to have her mind read for us on the air. What do you got for us with Eva, Tom?
6: Yeah, I guess, Eva, question for you. What is something that you would like me to try to guess that you would be thinking of?
7: I would like for you to guess the names of my cats.
6: Cats, plural. So how many?
7: Two cats.
6: Two. Excellent. Common names, interesting. No, you know what? Don't tell me. Just look at me and imagine telling me about your cats. Imagine interacting with them. And I'll tell you, I have two cats myself. Their names are Ivy and Luthas. Ivy is a little goblin who steals carbohydrates. and Luthas is a handsome tuxedo man. He runs our household. How would you describe your two cats without using their names, but just like cat one, cat two?
7: Just thinking it?
6: You could say out loud.
7: Okay.
6: Like, just give me their personalities.
7: So Cat 1, I've had them for a couple of years now. Mm-hmm. They were my first ever pet that I had all on my own. Mm-hmm. They are very beautiful. They are very sweet. They can be a little bit, you know, feisty, but they are my firstborn and I love them very, very dearly. I'm trying to use gender neutral or trying to use they, them pronouns. I don't know if that's something I should be going for or...
6: I mean, you can choose to give away as much information as you'd like or not.
7: Okay,
13: but you can make my job as easy as you want to.
6: Yeah, I mean, I prefer a challenge personally. Okay. So, hey, thanks for making it difficult.
7: Wonderful.
6: What about the other one?
7: The other one, I got them back in October. They're very, very cuddly, very attached at the hip. They are always on my lap. They're always nearby. Very, very cuddly, very attention-seeking, though. Very, very attention-seeking and needy at times, but also a very lovely cat.
6: So I'll tell you some of the stories that go through my head as you explain all of this. And I don't know which is which because they seem like similar energetically, like siblings, even though you got them at different times.
7: Yes.
6: So one of these feels to me like dancing, if that makes sense. Okay. I get a feeling of dancing.
7: Okay.
6: Does that make sense to you?
7: Dancing. Dancing, dancing, dancing. Like dancing on 2 feet?
6: Yeah, I suppose, right? Mm. Or on 4 feet if it's a cat. The other one, I get like a sense of deeper relaxation.
7: Yes.
6: That makes sense to you?
7: Yes, that one definitely does. One of them I could see dancing the sense of being all over the place. He's always kind of on his hind legs, kind of attacking plants. I am giving away, I did kind of accidentally give away the gender.
13: Boy. Yeah.
7: Yes, my bad.
13: That's okay.
7: Bad.
13: You're good.
6: Focus on just the first letter
7: of
6: each of their names. Okay. Open your mouth slightly. Imagine just saying the first letter of one and then the first letter of the other. Okay, so one of these is kind of like, is definitely a vowel, right? Because it's kind of like a it's an I think. And then the other one is more of like a plosive, but like, so it's a P or a B. Okay, the blink was on the B, so it's a B.
13: Oh, amazing.
6: Am I, so far, so one starts with an I, one starts with a B, yes?
7: Yes, that is correct.
6: The one that starts with an I is the more relaxed one? Yeah, okay. I'm going to make some assumptions about you here. Do you partake? That already means something to you, which tells me I'm on the right track. You don't need to confirm or deny, but I think if I were in your shoes, I would probably name my cat after a certain kind of plant. If I were in your shoes, I-N-D-I-C-A, indica.
7: Beautiful, wow. Beautiful, incredible.
6: Wow. And indica is beautiful.
7: Yes, like your, yes.
6: That's... Mm. Yes. So then we just have this friend with the B.
7: Mm-hmm.
6: Kind of a dancer, kind of...
7: The dancer makes so much sense now. Oh my goodness.
6: You know what's interesting is
13: what?
6: I saw like a little flash in my head of someone sneezing and like something coming out of their nose.
13: Uh-huh.
6: Oh, okay. Yeah, this is like Booger or Boogie or something like that.
7: Correct. Yeah. Boogie, that's his name. Boogie. Incredible.
13: Oh, hence the dancing.
7: That did not clog for me at first because I wasn't thinking about that. But Boogie is, I should have gone that. That was dancing, Boogie dance.
6: So like if I'm trying to describe my process a little bit here, at least theatrically, it's kind of like you're putting your thought through a prism where if you were thinking of the sun, I wouldn't describe it as, I might, but probably not, describe it as something that's hot and big, mm-hmm. right? That doesn't occur to me.
7: Mm-hmm.
6: Instead, the way that it typically presents to me is this is something that it changes your appearance. It is very important to your health. And, you know, that's kind of the direct, like, it's always kind of indirect. Mm-hmm. It's, and you kind of circle around it and then get to the center. So Indica and Boogie, thank you very much.
7: Thank you.
1: Yeah, that's incredible stuff. So it seems like part of your process is, you know, in doing this, are these tells, like when you're asking somebody to sort of like, when you're asking them to either say numbers quickly, or in the case of Eva, when you're saying like, imagine you're going to say the letter. Are there things that we don't realize we're doing with our mouths where you're like, okay, now I know what this is, or are you doing something else when you're doing that?
6: Both, but yeah. we're constantly kind of telling a story with our bodies without realizing it. We're also doing it with our minds. Like if you are not paying attention to your thoughts, you hear a lot of thoughts. It sounds really, really busy, but the moment you actually start paying attention to a thought, it goes quiet. That's like what the entire practice of meditation and mindfulness is. It's like what happens to a thought, it actually vanishes. It's kind of like mist.
1: Yeah.
6: So that's not to jump too into like spiritual stuff, but we can also talk about that if we want. But
1: well, is that a part of it? Is this a spiritual thing in some way for you? Or are they separate?
6: I think it makes sense to separate them.
1: Yeah.
6: I think the magic side of it, like the trickery, the methods, the shameless opportunism that comes from triggering certain body. Like if I'm telling you I'm looking at your eyes, what I'm actually doing is using my peripheral vision to look at your hands, because you're focusing so much on your eyes that your hands are going to naturally give stuff away, right?
1: Interesting,
6: That's a form of misdirection, or what I prefer to call continuous direction. It's not don't look at my shoes, it's look over there, right? And then I can see, and then I can see somewhere else. You know, that this is kind of the trick.
1: How much of this, in your estimation, how much of this is sort of gift, and how much is craft? Which is to say, is this a kind of thing that with the right amount of work, the right amount of study, anybody can do, or is part of this that you have some sort of gift that other people don't?
6: I would compare it to playing the piano. Anyone can learn how to play the piano. Some people are naturally virtuosos. On the one hand, I have an array of techniques that I use that literally anyone can learn.
1: Sure.
6: They're published in books. The secrets are not even particularly well guarded. But to make it feel real, to make it feel like something has happened, I think it's important that the mentalist has actually had some unusual experiences in their life, like I have.
1: What's an example of an unusual experience that you've had?
6: And I had this experience when I was like, I want to say 3 or 4 years old. Mm-hmm. I had a dream. I was walking through a forest, and I met my grandmother, who I had never actually met in person. She was a psychic and a dream interpreter back in Poland. And I had never met her in real life, but she guided me in this dream to like this glowing white flower. She helped me pick it. And then when I woke up, later that same day, and you know, memories from childhood, right? Maybe this is all just like made up, but it doesn't feel made up to me. I swear I remember hearing what they were thinking word for word without them saying anything out loud.
1: Wow.
6: And like, I have no explanation for that. When I was 6, I had someone, like one of my classmates, hurt their knee really, really badly, and they were crying and they were inconsolable, and the teacher couldn't calm this kid down. But instinctively, I just walked over and I touched the kid's knee, and I looked into his eyes and I said, it doesn't hurt anymore. And he stopped crying immediately. And like, I don't know what possessed me to do that.
1: Yeah.
6: But like, it's, you know, like not quite faith healing, but it's a similar kind of vibe. It's just weird stuff. And I think the important thing here is like the talent, the gift part of it is how open are you to letting weird experiences happen?
1: Yeah.
6: Right. And that's something I think all of us could stand to practice more.
1: Do you feel like, I mean, is there a fear factor anywhere in this for you, or do you see it in the audience? I mean, like there, you know, people I think are fascinated with the idea of something like mentalism.
6: Mm-hmm.
1: But it also, I think, can feel scary. The idea that somebody might be able to tell you something that you think is locked inside of your brain or you think is private, like I could see that being a little bit like, whoa,
14: this is freaking me out a little bit. Conversely, if you're talking about weird experiences like mm-hmm. that certainly has the potential to freak you out and for you to go like, I want to shut this off. Like, let's not do this.
6: Well, I think everyone has things in their mind that they would like to shut
14: sure.
6: off, right?
14: I mean, that's true. That's again, a universal
6: a human condition,
14: yeah.
6: right? But
14: yeah,
6: I think it's really important if you want to be a great mentalist or really just a great person, a great communicator, but especially if you want to be a great mentalist, the game is make it really clear that you love your audience, right? Like my philosophy is every audience that I have is just a group of friends that I haven't met yet. And I mean that very literally. Like I feel like I've known Eva for years and I find this point of connection. Like I have two cats, she has two cats. Like I'm building those little connections that make her feel more like a friend to me. And I think that makes me come across as more safe, that goodwill is more obvious. Similar phenomenon, if you ever look at a photograph of someone, you know exactly what they're thinking in that photograph. Humans are very good at knowing what other humans are thinking if you can just capture like a moment there. So if you're constantly putting out this good vibe, this I love you kind of vibe, just, you know, not like an intense love, but kindness, friendliness, if you feel that genuinely towards people, then you're not someone who can steal secrets from someone's mind. You're just a really good friend, a really good listener, and someone who you trust to give you some good advice every now and then.
14: Are there people who use this for nefarious purposes? You know what I mean? Like I hear what you're saying, but like, you know, as Ani DeFranco once said, every tool is a weapon if you hold it right.
6: Yeah. There's one psychic who is also a mentalist, who I will not name here because he's had enough publicity, but he's defrauded multiple billionaires and oil companies by claiming that he can douse for oil. Dousing is like finding, it's seeking things psychically. And never struck oil, but made a lot of money essentially consulting for trying to find oil. You can absolutely make money in nefarious ways. I could absolutely convince you to give me your PIN code.
14: Heck,
6: You've written down a PIN code and the piece of paper is right here.
14: Yeah.
6: And if I really wanted to, I could probably hypnotize you to forget that you gave it to me.
14: What?
6: And if that were to happen under the right circumstances, like you could pull off a pretty crazy heist. Like, I don't want to go into like now you see me territory.
14: right.
6: But like, you know, if you think like a magician or like a mentalist or it's really just, you can put a lot of effort into a heist and throw in these methods, and then you can absolutely like accomplish something nefarious. It's just more work than people expect, which is part of why it's so successful, because a lot of time it's just people don't realize how much work you need to do to get to something.
14: So is hypnosis a part of mentalism, or is that just another thing that you can do?
6: I'd say they're cousins.
14: Interesting.
6: Yeah, like hypnosis is, I would say it's a cousin of mentalism and a cousin of meditation.
14: Wow.
6: Yeah, that's how I view it anyway.
14: At what point did you start to sort of take this seriously and really work toward doing this for a job, you know?
6: You know, weird stuff started happening to me when I was 3, when I was 14. So I grew up in Chicago, birthplace of close-up magic. You have the best close-up magicians in the world there. Shout out to the Chicago Magic Lounge. And they served as mentors for me. Very quickly, I realized that I was not going to be as good of a magician as any of them. I have tremors in my hand, so I can't do the sleight of hand. But there was a mentalist there who was kind enough to offer me some initial guidance. And, you know, I saw that he was making money doing this, that he seemed very happy and fulfilled, and sort of kept that in the back of my head. After graduating from college, so I went to college, I got a bachelor's degree in math, economics, and quantitative modeling. And I jumped into like a software engineering role.
14: Yeah.
6: And I hated it. I was so unhappy. And it just became apparent in maybe less than a month that this kind of way of living was not for me. And it's fine for other people, you know, live your life. But it really felt like like everything that I had ever done, got good grades in high school, got good grades in college, got the job, like made my Polish immigrant parents proud because I did everything I was supposed to, all to realize like, oh no, my entire life has been based on the wrong premise. Mm. And so it was around that time, like the first month of having a normal person job, then I went, no, one day I'm going to make this my full-time thing. I'm going to do whatever it takes. I'm going to surround myself with the people who know how to do it and learn from them. And that's going to be my way of trying to make people's lives better, engaging, entertaining, and inspiring them.
14: Yeah.
6: That's the game for me.
14: Does it ever go horribly wrong?
6: Oh, absolutely.
14: Really? So it does.
6: Yeah. Yeah. Generally, the clients don't realize that it does, but like, I'll give you an example of a time that something went horribly wrong.
14: Excellent.
6: But they didn't find out.
14: Yeah, go on.
6: So like, I was working a trade show in Orlando. I was the infotainer for this company that was selling training modules, basically. Gathered a group of about 50 people or so, and one woman challenged me in the middle of this like little 8-minute act that I was doing on repeat. She challenged me to try to guess her deepest, most personal fear.
14: Ooh.
6: And
14: that's on her a little bit.
6: It absolutely is, but like I'm not allowed. I can't be a liability to my client. I have to be an asset. And in that moment, what felt right was, yeah, let's go for it because it's going to be an amazing moment. It was very much like a yes and kind of thing. And in a flash, I came close to her and I realized what her fear was. And her fear was verbatim, I am afraid of dying early and leaving my kids behind.
14: Whoa. Okay. Like,
6: which, you know, like I realized this and, you know, normally you do a reveal. It's like, and you're thinking of the two of spades.
14: Yeah,
6: it's like,
14: yeah, yeah,
6: and
14: yeah,
6: you're
14: yeah.
6: thinking of dying and leaving your children.
14: Yeah, it's like, well. You know,
6: here at XYZ Corporation, we make you cry. Like, no, we can't do that. So I would say that went horribly wrong in that we got a very like volatile piece of information. And so instead of revealing it in the typical way, I pulled her in close and I whispered something into her ear that basically, words of comfort, the kind of thing that I would want a friend to say to me if I were in that position. And I won't share that here just because it's
14: it's private.
6: Yeah.
14: That's okay.
6: But we got out of it. It was a cathartic experience for her. And for some of the other people as well who knew this person. So it was actually kind of funny. We had like a group of maybe 10 people who burst into tears together. Wow. Shortly after.
14: And that's nice.
6: Yeah, it was, I would say good tears.
14: What do you get out of all of this? Like what's in it for you in this?
6: Man, I don't know. Mm. I don't know. I think it's my calling. That's to say, I know it's my calling. It feels right when I do this. Mm. It feels like I get to... I love to laugh. I love to feel astonished. And I love to connect. And that's exactly what everything I do is engineered to do. And so, like, I'm not a doctor or a lawyer, right? I can't help people in any of the kind of traditional ways. My wife is a teacher, a special education teacher, so she does a lot of good in the world. I know I don't contribute to society meaningfully in that way, but I think everyone needs entertainment. I think everyone needs to realize that, like, you make so many assumptions about what's possible and what isn't. And you are just so wrong. You have so many limiting beliefs. Let me just shatter your sense of reality for a moment so that you realize, like, that thing that people tell you you're never going to be able to do, try it, you know? Like, so, yeah, I guess entertaining people is I think, my calling, and inspiring them as well. That's what I get out of it.
14: What do you think the audience is getting out of it, and why do you think we are so endlessly fascinated by specifically this kind of thing?
6: Yeah, the mind is a mysterious thing. It's the final frontier, in a sense. Everything comes from the mind. Every moment of beauty that you experience, every moment of sorrow, every bit of suffering, every bit of joy, like, it's all, if you have no mind, you don't have any of that. You have no life. So anything that kind of celebrates the nature of that, I think, is interesting to people. Plus, people love learning about people. If I bring four people up on stage and say, hey, we're going to learn all what each of these people is passionate about, people just pay attention because people care about people. You know? Yeah.
14: What's the sort of mentalist slash magic magician scene like around Boston? Are there lots of you to get together and like work on stuff together, swap stories, mentor each other? Like what's the vibes?
6: Let me tell you about the Boston Magic Lab. This is the magic culture in Boston. Mm. It is Boston's open mic magic show. They're currently working out of the Foundry in Cambridge, but their whole concept. It started off as a very small group of friends who just wanted to jam together on Saturdays, try new stuff, talk about what magic they were working on, and they realized they could make it into a bigger thing and build a bigger community. And I can't tell you how many dozens of performers have all kind of flocked to the Boston Magic Lab. But yeah, we hang out at like bars, pizza parlors, parks, wherever, right? We just get together in groups. We all bring a pack of cards or some scraps of paper or coins or whatever, and we just jam in the same way that musicians might. Mm. But I think it looks a lot stranger when magicians do. It's like, why are there 20 people in this restaurant?
14: Yeah, it's a magician jam. Don't worry about it.
6: It's a magic jam. Yeah. So that's my community here is the Boston Magic Lab, and I'm super grateful to them because... well, they're just the best. You get to surround yourself with really great people at the lab.
14: Do you play music?
6: I cannot play music to save my life. Hmm. My wife is a very good musician. She was a doubler, barry sax and flute.
14: Yeah.
6: But not me.
14: Hmm. It's interesting. I mean, to hear you describe the relationship with what you do does remind me. Like, I do play a little bit of music, and it does remind me a lot of a musician's relationship with music. That like why do you like to do it? It's like, well, it's just, it feels good to do it.
6: It's
14: like,
6: an intrinsically human activity.
14: It's like a thing that feels good.
6: Yeah.
14: All right, this is the Curiosity Desk. We've been speaking with mentalist and keynote speaker Tom Indigo. If you're trying to figure out which one of your coworkers keeps stealing your yogurt from the fridge or sandwich from your desk, you can find Tom at tomindigo.com. Tom, thank you so much for your time.
6: Thanks so much. Appreciate you.
14: And thank you, Eva.
7: Thank you very much for having me.
14: And that about does it for us for now. Stick around for the Culture Show coming at you in just about 2 minutes. Jared talks with Broadway director Mark Bruni about his musical adaptation of The Great Gatsby. Pulitzer Prize winning Elizabeth Strout on her latest novel, The Things We Never Say. And an exploration of historic New England's new center in Haverhill featuring the exhibition Shoe Stories. Curiosity Desk is produced by Aidan Connolly, Rachel Armani, Olivia Corsio, Hannah Lawson, Nicole Garcia. Our intern is Mukta Dharmapurikar. Patty Daniels and Jamie Bologna always keep us guessing. Our engineers, John LaClaw Parker, special thanks to Andrew Masawa and Maddie Geyer. We will be right back here in 23 short hours on GBH 89.7 and streaming on YouTube. If you can't wait that long, we got the podcast version of the show. You can check that out wherever it is that you get your podcasts. Until next time, I am Edgar B. Herwick III. I hope you will stay curious out there.
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3: I'm Jared Bowen. Coming up on The Culture Show, The Great Gatsby. F. Scott Fitzgerald's classic begins in the decadent dazzle of Long Island wealth and ends in disillusionment. It's a story that has always been theatrical. The mansion as a stage set, the parties as choreography, and Gatsby casting himself at the center of it all. It all makes it ready-made for Broadway. And now, as the Tony-nominated musical comes to Boston, director Mark Bruni joins us. From there, Elizabeth Strout, the Pulitzer Prize-winning novelist, has steadily conjured a fictional world so familiar it has its own name, the Stroutverse. Now in her new bestseller, The Things We Never Say, she steps outside it with the story of a retired Maine teacher, long-buried secrets, and the emotional distances that can divide a family. And historic New England steps into Haverhill's industrial past with Shoe Stories, the inaugural exhibition at its new Center for Preservation and Collections. The building project is a massive effort by the organization to use culture as an economic engine for the city's downtown. That's all right now on The Culture Show.
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3: 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F. Scott Fitzgerald's The Great Gatsby is one of the indelible American stories about reinvention and repercussion. It gives us a country drunk on money, status, and possibility, where desire can masquerade as destiny, and a man can build an entire identity around the life he thinks will win back the past. A century later, Gatsby thrives because the glitter is never just glitter. It's aspiration, illusion, and moral emptiness all lit up at once. That makes it potent territory for Broadway, where The Great Gatsby opened as a musical in 2024.

0: That's Roarin' On from the original Broadway cast recording of The Great Gatsby, a new musical. Now the show is coming to Citizens Opera House by way of Broadway in Boston. It plays tomorrow through July 19th, and joining us to talk about it all is Mark Bruni, whose Broadway credits also include Beautiful, the Carole King musical. Mark Bruni, welcome to The Culture Show. It's great to have you here.
1: Thank you so much. Thanks for having me.
0: Well, we all find our way, most of us anyway, especially through school, find our way into The Great Gatsby at some point in our lives because it is such an American story. It is such a universal story.
1: Yes, it is. It has become so ubiquitous through readings in middle school and high school. And we've certainly gotten our fair share of English teachers bringing their classes to see Gatsby both on Broadway and on the tour up until this point. It's interesting that in Fitzgerald's lifetime, it was not a successful book. And he would be very surprised to see the success that it has gotten in the subsequent years. It only became a hit during the Second World War when it was distributed and became very popular at that point. But so it's big shoes to be able to step into that and to be a part of the tradition of telling the story and making it relevant for subsequent generations.
0: Well, I think that one of the most interesting things, to go back to what Fitzgerald might be surprised about, but also he might be surprised, and probably not a great way, to understand the ways that Great Gatsby is so resonant to us 100 years later. So as you were looking at it into today's world, how did you see the story?
1: Sure. Yeah. He really wrote the great American novel about class and about the divides between the have and the have-nots. And ultimately, the story is about the reaching and how, whether there is a nobility in reaching for something that may be ultimately impossible to achieve, that being the American dream. And so you have a bunch of characters who are all in a way constrained by the societal constraints of the 20s, but also about the structure of America and a way and the way in which it reinforces the class system, and so you are very aware in watching it of how much has changed and how little has changed. It takes place in the 1920s, but at a time when railroads are a new invention. The technology is moving at a rate that seems to be beyond the ability of everyone to catch up with it, which seems extremely of the moment. It was a society that was coming out of the Spanish flu pandemic of 1918, and now here we are a couple of years after our own version of that pandemic. When we started this on Broadway, it was kind of, they started writing this during the pandemic, and so it felt even more sort of pressing. Relevant to see all of American society cloistered and then ready to explode into this this kind of world of parties and but yet the systemic underbelly of this sort of very constrained class system very much still in place.
0: Well, I want to go to the first part of that, the explosion of glitter and dance and parties, because that's what I remember. We all hoped, we all looked back at history and thought we will have our own roaring 20s in this time. And this is what is so seductive about The Great Gatsby, is that we think we're going to live in that world until we figure out where it's headed.
1: Yeah,
0: but this is also what makes it ripe for Broadway.
1: Absolutely.
0: How do you describe what you conjure?
1: I mean, what an incredible opportunity as a director to be able to take on this period and this incredible lush imaginative world of the grandeur and of Gatsby's parties. And I was able to put together a team of designers who just kind of went crazy. Designer Paul Tate DePue III, Linda Cho, costume designer who won a Tony for her work, and Corey Paddock, lighting design, on all three of them, put together this incredible world that, as you're reading the book, everybody has their own version of what they feel like Gatsby's parties would look like, and we tried to create the sort of most opulent version of that to share with audiences. And I'm happy to say that the touring company that will be showing at the in Boston, it looks every bit as opulent as the Broadway cast. And I was worried that we would have to sort of scale back a little bit, and was very pleasantly surprised when we put together the tour that we were able to maintain that sense of grandeur and of opulence and of you know, a whole new set of scenery for each scene, which is kind of in a grand Broadway tradition that you don't see very often anymore, as shows scale back and become more budget conscious. But this, we were able to really create something that is a grand and on a grand scale.
0: I'm speaking with Mark Bruni, who is the director of the Broadway musical The Great Gatsby, which is coming to Boston for the first time at the Citizens Opera House tomorrow through July 19th by way of Broadway in Boston. I'm struck by the fact that you've also had this show go on to play in the West End and in Seoul. I'm wondering, because we think of this as such an American story, how international audiences look at this.
1: Well, we had the opportunity to do it at the Coliseum in London, which is a very large venue that is normally an opera house, but it also houses musicals from time to time, and it achieved some great success. It was selling out and having audiences really really enjoying. We had a wonderful cast there, and then our producer Chen Su Shin, who masterminded this whole process and commissioned the writers to write this adaptation during the pandemic. It was his original dream to do the show in Seoul. In fact, we were supposed to do it in Seoul first, in Korean with Korean actors. And it was in the process that we all kind of looked at each other and went, you know, it was an all-American team of writers and myself. And so we needed to kind of figure it out here. And we did it first at the Paper Mill Playhouse in New Jersey, and then on Broadway. And then we're able to achieve Mr. Shin's dream full circle and to do the production in Seoul. It ended up being a production that was with American actors, and the full physical production that we did in the West End and on Broadway. But I believe that he is planning to bring it back once again to Seoul audiences. It was so successful that he's going to be doing a revival of it in a couple of years with an all Korean cast. So I think that there's something.
0: I was going to ask if this makes it a universal story, especially hearing what you just said.
1: Yeah, I mean, I think that there's something that's very universal about the idea of wanting, reaching, dreaming. They see Gatsby as a dreamer, even in his inability to actually achieve, and it ends up being, our book writer calls this a great tragedy disguised as the greatest party you'll ever see. And so there are certainly tragic elements to it, and Gatsby, not to spoil anything, it's hard to say a spoiler of a 100-year-old book, but although when we have audiences who come to see the sometimes you wonder whether they have actually read the whole book, because the surprises of the way that the plot twists and turns in Act Two elicit gasps at every single performance. And so it's actually quite surprising that I think some people are maybe read about to page 40 and then don't quite remember past the glitz and glamour. There is a really American story at the heart of this about wanting and about reaching. And that's what makes it kind of uniquely suited to be a musical, is that musicals allow for us to kind of look into the psyche of characters and to allow them to speak their, to sing their truths and sing their feelings. And so when you have these characters who have a level of desperation and a level of desire, that really kind of lends itself to music. And the Jason Howland and Nathan Tyson's score aimed to not be a museum piece, but to incorporate contemporary music with the period sound to kind of create something that feels very fresh. And Dominique Kelly's choreography also follows that in giving a sense of everything old is new again, that there are these steps that get remixed over the court over generations, and that what they were doing in the 20s is sort of a remixed version of what would be in music videos of the 70s and 80s, and then also all the way up until today, and what you'd see in the Super Bowl halftime show.

0: If you made a recent contribution to GBH, your donation could be doubled by your employer through our matching gifts program. 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
1: Also, by Carroll's music, and it in the case of obviously Gatsby is a work of fiction, whereas you're sort of hemmed in a little bit more by the truth in the sense of Carroll's life and in creating that show, the book writer Doug McGrath was able to do some extensive interviews and utilized a lot of first person information that was not even in some of the biographies of Carroll. And we were very much trying to create something that was extremely entertaining, but at the same time was accurate to her story and her legacy and to honoring the journey that she forged for herself in being a real pioneer of a female songwriter at that time.
2: Well, we only have about 30 seconds, but I have to ask about a project you have underway right now, which is theater people are so excited about Ice Boy.
1: Well,
2: and
1: yes,
2: Megan Mullally and Nick Offerman.
1: Megan Mullally and Nick Offerman and a story of a frozen caveman and how Eugene O'Neill came to write The Iceman Cometh. It's a wacky, fun romp of a good time, and audiences are really laughing at the Goodman Theater in Chicago.
2: Are you having a blast? I mean, we just love this couple, especially knowing they're married and appreciating their comedy separately. What has the summer been like?
1: We've almost never stopped laughing in the course of the rehearsal, and we just opened last week, so it's very fresh. But from the first audience, they've been so generous. Chicago audiences are so wonderfully generous with their open spirit about taking new work and giving their feedback, and we've just been really gobsmacked by their response, which has been overwhelmingly positive.
2: Well, hopefully for those of us who can't make it to Chicago, with your Broadway track record, we can see it in New York someday. Again, if we can't make it to Chicago this summer, congratulations on both shows and thanks for being on the show.
1: Thank you so much, Jared. I'm happy to be here.
2: Mark Bruni is the director of the Broadway musical The Great Gatsby, bringing Fitzgerald's world of reinvention, romance, and illusion to the Citizens Opera House tomorrow through July 19th by way of Broadway in Boston. Thanks again. Coming up, Pulitzer Prize winning writer Elizabeth Strout joins us to talk about her new bestseller, The Things We Never Say, a story of the silences that shape a family. She's next on The Culture Show. Stay with us.
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Pulitzer Prize-winning novelist Elizabeth Strout masterfully portrays the meaning in the mundane. Her observations

0: of human nature reveal the extraordinary in ordinary people. And for years, readers have reveled in how her characters' lives are linked from one book to the next. It's a familiar fictional world that has been described as the Stroutverse. But in her new bestseller, The Things We Never Say, Strout steps outside that familiar world. She introduces us to Artie Dam, a 57-year-old high school history teacher who appears to have a stable life, a wife, a beloved son, and a home by the ocean. But on the inside, he is unraveling. There is loneliness, a bombshell revelation, and a growing understanding that so much of what transpires in daily life just isn't real. This is Elizabeth Strout territory, a distillation of daily life and a comprehension of humanity so precise, so raw, so universal, it can undo you, the reader. The Things We Never Say asks how well we really know one another, even the people closest to us. Elizabeth Strout, welcome back to the Culture Show. It's great to have you here.
1: Thank you. It's lovely to be here. Thank you so much.
0: Well, okay. I have a confession. I feel like this has to be for you and our listeners, and I'm not proud to admit this, but a year ago, I had not read any of your books. And then, it sounds like an awful thing to say to an author you're about to talk to, but then you gave the keynote address at Literary Lights, and the way you talked about people and characters and the way we understand each other or don't understand each other made me realize that I had been missing something great. And I have now read or listened to all 11 of your books. And as I joke to our staff, I should be the mayor of Stroutverse because I'm so deeply connected. Well, your books are lovely. Your understanding of life is... There was an editor's note that came with my early copy of your book, and it sounds like Artie Dam came to you. Was he fully formed when he came to you?
1: You know, I honestly, it's hard for me to really remember, but I know that there were two different things that happened, and one was I saw this photo of somebody, a friend of mine had sent me some obituaries from years ago in upstate New York, and there was just a photo of a man who looked so ordinary and pleasant, and his last name was Dam with two M's, and I thought that's really interesting, and his face stayed with me, and I took away one Dam, obviously, and so that was there. And then a neighbor here in Maine just mentioned to me one day, and you know, people in Maine don't talk that much, but he just mentioned that he had been in a boat with his father off the coast of Massachusetts, and they'd seen a man's head in the water, and they went to pick him out. And I kept saying, but how did it, what was the story? He said, I don't know. And then he said, but he did say that his father had called him up and taken him for a drink a couple of days later. And I know that that stayed with me very much. And Artie Dam just blossomed out of that, those two things.
0: Well, it's
1: that's how my mind works, I guess. I don't, you know.
0: And what was it for you to, and we'll go back to this, but to step outside, as I said, the world that we have come to know among all of your characters, and for us to meet somebody so distinct in his own realm and own world?
1: Right. It was refreshing. I was just a little bit tired of writing about Crosby, Maine. I mean, I was happy to write about Crosby, Maine, but I thought, okay, let's just turn the page and go someplace new. And Artie just arrived, I think, from those two little kernels in my mind. He just emerged.
0: Well, he is somebody who is struggling with this notion of free will throughout the novel. And as I said in the introduction, the prologue here, that your characters make us understand ourselves. What made you contemplate this notion of what really is in our control?
1: You know, to tell you the truth, I don't really contemplate notions. I'm so sorry. I just get a character comes to me and then I just concentrate and try and get inside, in this case, his head, so deeply. And then later I realize, oh, I guess I was trying to say that or that. But I'm not trying to say anything at the time that I'm working. I'm just trying to get this character on the page as accurately as I can.
0: And what is your process for getting into their heads? How long does it take? What do you have to do for those thoughts to happen?
1: By the time they're ready to be written about, you know, they've been wandering around my head probably for a while, except for Olive Kittredge, who just, boom, she showed up, but she's Olive, so never mind about her. But so something like Artie Dam or these other people, they sort of mingle around in my head for a while, and then it's like, boom, they're ready to go, and I'm ready to put them on the page. And it's a very funny thing to talk about because I don't really know how it happens, but I just know that I'm concentrating so hard and they tell me what is happening to them. You see,
0: how much of it is it a factor of things you're seeing as you're writing or as they're waiting to be fully formed?
1: Right. I mean, the world is constantly moving around us. And so I absorb, you know, what's going on in the world and the town and every place, you know, that I am, I'm always absorbing. And so that will come out in their stories, you know, and Artie is very much a time, he's in his time and his place in history. And everything I write is about a time and place in history, but this is Artie Dam's particular time and place in history.
0: Well, from what you've described already, I think I know the answer to this, but I felt as I got further into the novel, what I was understanding about our country, which has parallels to the life of Artie Dam and his vulnerabilities, his strengths, and the reevaluation.
1: Precisely. And he is a history teacher, which makes him, you know, understand or feel that he understands things, you know, a little perhaps more acutely than other people. He's a sensitive fellow. And so his story is running along the tracks of the country at the same time.
0: Does it become more challenging for you to write in these times? We have a lot of artists, a lot of people who, population at large, who's struggling with what they see.
1: Right.
0: How does it interfere, if it does, with your life?
1: It did interfere. It was hard. And then I finally realized I'm just going to write it. This is Artie Dam's story and it's taking place now. Well, not now, but, you know, 2 years ago. And I thought, okay, I'm just going to have to deal with it and go in his head and make his story come alive, because it has been difficult with so much division and so much chaos in our country to actually be able to settle down and write. So that's how I figured it out with Artie. I just thought, this is your story, Artie. Go.
0: And does it, I mean, I've had people say this to me before, but I never actually have asked what it means. I mean, do you just sit down to however you write, the laptop or whatever, and it just, do you feel like it's pouring out of you?
1: Well, no, but I do feel at this point in my life, I'm aware that if I can find some kernel of truth within myself to transpose into the character, then I will have what I call a scene with a heartbeat. And as long as I have a scene with a heartbeat, I can manage to keep going. And I've worked long enough now to know if it gets wooden, it's like, forget it, just get rid of it. So if I can find some kind of genuine heartbeat to the scene, then I just keep going and see what happens. And it doesn't fall out of me, but this book came rather quickly, I think. This book, more than any other, I think I did not know what was going to happen. I never know what's going to happen in my books. But this one especially, I thought, where are we going? What am I going to do with this? But he just kept telling me.
0: Well, I still want to ask you about the end now, but I won't do that for people who are still picking it up. Yeah. The marriage he has.
1: Yeah.
0: Which I think, again, this goes back to what I was saying, your understanding of how people relate to one another or not. How do you describe this marriage?
1: You know, this marriage, I realized as Evie was showing up and, you know, swinging her leg and having her glass of wine every night, I realized, okay, this is a long marriage that has gone through many changes. And one of the most important changes was their son's car accident where his girlfriend was killed. So that, in my mind, as I saw Evie, I realized this changed Evie in ways that she doesn't realize. And even Artie begins to understand that and tell his friends. So when they first met, Evie was very warm and loving and working at that homeless shelter with these fellows and, you know, a little bit of a different person in the sense that we're always the same person, but not quite, you know. So I saw it as that kind of long-term marriage where things have happened. Obviously, he doesn't know exactly what's happened until halfway through the book. But so I don't think of them having, well, this is, I mean, I don't think of them as having a terrible marriage. It was just a long-term marriage with things that occurred. But a pretty big thing occurred. Let's yeah. let's not pretend that that wasn't a part of this.
0: Yes, and we won't give that away either. Yeah. But yeah. as you think about couples, I mean, it's a trope in movies that we see the couple sitting at a restaurant and they have an entire yeah. meal without speaking to one another. Yes. This is a variation on that right. because we all know that that happens. We know we do it ourselves.
1: Oh, exactly. And I'm so fascinated when I watch people, oh my word, in restaurants, and they won't speak forever. And then all of a sudden they'll say something and you realize, oh, they actually like each other. And then they're back to not speaking. You know, who knows?
0: Well, I'm also struck by what people hold back, that even yes. in a long-term marriage.
1: Precisely.
0: Yeah, in this case, Artie can look at his wife and think, my goodness, I don't know you.
1: Yeah, right, right. And then one of the things that I was discovering as I was writing, and I thought, is he going to tell her that he has found this out? And I kept thinking he might. And every time I sat down to write the scene, he just didn't. And so I realized, oh, he's not going to, he's not going to tell her. So, you know, one night he tries to tell her and they have a fight. And then I realized as I went on, it just was not coming out of my pen, wasn't coming out of the thing. So it wasn't happening. So I realized, okay, Artie, I guess you're not going to tell her.
0: Again, I wish we could share all of this so the audience will know. They'll have to listen to your interview pre and post by on our podcast so they can understand more of the nuance here. Well, I wonder about your characters at large and how you keep them so distinct. As you say, you get further into your career, so I'm sure that you recognize the guardrails there too, so the character traits don't necessarily blur between among them.
1: Right, right. Well, each character, like I said, I can't write about them until I feel like I can, which means I feel like they have to become real to me. And they really do become very real to me. And they're very specific in their character and who they are. And then I can go forward.
0: What about the way Artie looks at himself? And so we were just talking about his marriage, and he might not understand the person with whom he's been married to for so long. But then he has to begin and does have this exercise of wondering if he even knows himself, which is shocking to people. You think at one point in life you figured things out and then realize you may never.
1: Right, exactly. And I purposely made him 57 because I don't know, for whatever reasons, I have no idea. But for many years, I've always thought the 50s were a special decade for men, that if something, you know, was going to change a little bit, it would happen in their 50s. And so he's 57. He thinks he's in a plateau, and then he finds out, wow, I cannot believe this. And so he's got to deal with so many different parts of himself. And that's, you know, overwhelming for any of us.
0: How much of your novels are, if you can figure it out, or maybe you recognize it at some point, are autobiographical?
1: You know, that's so funny. I don't think of myself as writing autobiographically. I think of myself being visited, not really. I mean, I know that they come from my head, but I know that these people are made up in my mind, but they feel very real to me. And I feel like when they come and enter my head and visit my head, then I'm writing their story, you know, not mine.
0: There is an element of this too, where he has this precognition dream where he can see so much of, well, distinct parts of his life come to him. Is that something that you have personally experienced, or you believe that's part of our spiritual world or our real world?
1: I just found that was interesting. I've had the silliest little tiny precognitions a couple of times way back in my life, you know, and I've always found it fascinating. I mean, they weren't anything big like Artie's, but I've always thought, oh, how interesting. And I'm interested in, you know, the fact that there might be more than we realize, and there might not. We just don't know. But I'm interested in all the unknowables. And I thought, well, Artie's got his thumb on something. You know, he's got a little bit of something going on, and he can have that, and he'll be confused and interested in it.
0: How much do your characters, as you're thinking about them, come into your own dreams and you wake up thinking about them?
1: You know, I never have dreamed about my characters. I don't remember them. I have many, many vivid dreams, but I have never, that I can remember, dreamed about a character. Mm. Which is so interesting because they're always in my head, but obviously at night other visitors come along.
0: I'm speaking with Elizabeth Strout, the Pulitzer Prize winning novelist. We're talking about her new bestseller, which is The Things We Never Say. Speaking of which, I think the more we understand about our lives and our busy lives and all of the noise around it, this is another prevalent theme, is how little we communicate, or as Artie at one point later says, the things we're saying just aren't real.
1: Yeah. Yeah. Well, you know, we do make a lot of noise with each other during the day in our interactions, and that's just how we are. And I think that's okay. I'm not suggesting that's not okay. I'm just suggesting that there's an awful lot more beneath the surface in all of us. Every single person walking down the sidewalk, you know, as Artie realizes, has a multitude of things going on inside that one person. And so that's interesting to me. You know, the interior life versus the exterior life.
0: How much of your life has changed, just the way you look at the world, since you've written these 11 books, since you've come to know all of these characters and looked at the world through their very varied eyes?
1: You know, it's interesting because, like I said, when I'm writing, I'm just inside the character, and then I realize, you know, okay, goodbye. And obviously not always goodbye. But the point is that every so often, and I'm sorry, I can't think of a specific right now, but something will go through my mind about life, and I'll think, oh, wait a minute, I wrote that. Lucy Barton had that thought. And I'll realize, oh, but that was true. Like, that was a true sentence. So I'm so sorry I can't give you a specific, but every so often I'll think, oh, my word, I think I wrote that. And yes, I agree with that. Years later, so.
0: Do you feel like you're able to read people better when you encounter people that because of the characters you've created?
1: That's interesting. I think this sounds so egotistical, but I think I've always been able to read people a little bit better than maybe other. I mean, but I just watch people, and I enjoy meeting people, and sometimes, you know, people that I meet in a literary world or something will say, I know you're reading me, and they'll dash away. And it's like, I'm not really. I actually really don't know who you are, but, you know, I'm just interested, so.
0: What about the shocking things we do? It read like a thriller, this one particular scene. Well, yeah. More than that, when Artie does something very shocking, something you would not expect a very well-regarded history teacher in a small town to do. I felt like I started sweating when I read this scene, but and this was part of the point in your keynote address at Literary Lights too, is that a lot of us do these things. This is how your books help us to understand people.
1: Who we are and who other people are as well. Yeah. And that scene, that was a very poignant scene for me to write. I have seen that similar situation occur with other people that you would never expect, and people that I know that they don't even know that they've done this that I know about. Anyway, the point is that what I've come to realize is that in each case there was a loss. And so I realized, okay, when something is taken from you, and Artie is feeling, you know, he's thinking about his father. He's like, I never knew him. Who is he? You know, and he just, so he takes.
0: Do we do this to feel alive too? Is that part of it? If we've had this element of loss,
1: I don't know, because that's never been my particular way of dealing with anything. but it was something that, like I said, I've seen this occur enough that I thought, how fascinating. Let's have Artie deal with his sadness in such a way. I'm not sure that we know. I think there's a lot of unconscious stuff going on in all of us. Mm.
0: I want to ask you about some of the an element of framing here, that when we still have about a quarter of the way to go in the book, we learn significant details about how it's going to end. And I don't necessarily, you've always given us a sense of where things are going and do flip ahead, but I thought it was a very interesting device.
1: Right.
0: It's risky because we still have a quarter of a book to go.
1: You're exactly right. There were a couple of things that were different, narratively speaking, in writing this book, and that was one. And then the other was that the narrator comes in and directly addresses the reader, you know, in like little paragraphs, and then backs out, and then the story continues. And I thought, I don't know why I'm doing that, but I left it. And then the jump ahead in the parentheses, and I thought, I don't know why I'm doing that either, because so much of it's intuitive as I'm writing. But then I thought, I don't know, I'm going to leave that. I think it works, but it is risky. It was very, the whole thing was risky. Yeah. But
0: so what is Here we are. When has been, originally we were supposed to talk to you last month in May when the book was coming out, but I think it's more fun now, actually, you know, the circumstances change and we're talking to you now. What has it been to go out? I wonder if there's almost like a Stephen King misery factor where people are so outraged that they're not in this drought verse with you. What has been some of the reactions?
1: Well, I did a very small thing in the United States, and the reactions were good. And then I was in England and Ireland, and people over there really have loved this book very much. And there was no outrage. And if there was, I didn't know about it. So let's just say that.
0: How do you, what is the reaction for people who feel so immersed in this world with all of these characters? How does it resonate with you to know that there are people living in this universe that you've created?
1: You know, it's interesting because I spend so much time alone writing it and hoping that it will land on somebody who needs it or wants it or whatever. And then it's really interesting for me to actually go out and meet my readers in public, you know, in the signing lines. People always say, do you really want to do a signing line? I'm like, absolutely, because I love to meet my readers. And there's always that person, you know, who just looks down very shyly and says, you know, and you realize, oh, wow, there you are. I've reached her or him or whoever it is. And that's very moving to me, very moving.
0: There is one reference, I would argue, to the Stroud verse.
1: Yes. Oh, yeah. Right. You mean the olive?
0: Yes, but I can't quite figure out what it means for the rest of all you've created, the slight reference we find in this book.
1: I know. That was just, you know, I just realized, I thought, oh, you know, Evie's probably had to read that book in some book club. She probably loved it. She probably gave it to Artie to read, you know, whatever. And he's just going to remember that one line. Because I thought that one line when she's talking about people die of loneliness, I thought, I know that line. Let's put, you know, that'll fit in there because Evie will have read that book.
0: And I know this is probably going too fanish or into the weeds, but it makes you realize that maybe this is only a book, that Olive Kittredge isn't a real character as we enter your fictional world. Is that the case?
1: They're all fictional people, which is kind of funny for me to realize every so often because they feel so real to me. And I know they are. Believe me, I'm not in a state of psychosis. Yeah. I understand that. That are made up from my head. I do understand that, but I'm just saying they feel real.
0: I guess what my question is, I'm in that state of psychosis because I might not be realizing that. Well, after you began the interview by saying that it was refreshing for you to step aside, how did you feel at the end to have done this?
1: I was glad. I was just really glad that I had moved it all away into an entirely different setting. And people who don't know New England that well think Massachusetts, you know, and Maine are similar, but they're very different culturally. And it was just, I was glad to have gotten out of Maine for the moment. Yeah.
0: How would you describe Maine and Massachusetts as different cultures?
1: Well, Massachusetts, you know, it's smaller, but there's more people. And there's more money, therefore there's bigger class differences, even though Maine has very large class differences as well. But there's just a sense of more congestion and then, you know, and more people, more activity, more colleges, more things going on.
0: Well, I can't end without asking, when, I know that you don't necessarily know, but when does the next one come, now that I'm left without anything?
1: I really don't know. I wish I could tell you, but I can't. I just don't know. But thank you.
0: Elizabeth Stroud, it is always great to speak with you and to experience your insight. Thank you so much, and congratulations on the latest bestseller.
1: Thank you. Thank you so much. Lovely to talk to you. Bye-bye.
0: Likewise. Elizabeth Stroud is a Pulitzer Prize-winning novelist. Her new bestseller is The Things We Never Say. Well, coming up, Haverhill was once the Queen Slipper City. Now historic New England is opening a new center there and putting its best foot forward with an exhibition about shoes. That's next on The Culture Show. Stay with us.

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10: 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Haverhill was once known as the Queen's Slipper City, with factories that helped make New England a center of American shoemaking. Now, one of those former factory sites is finding new footing as Historic New England's Center for Preservation and Collections, and its inaugural exhibition begins with the industry that helped define the city. Shoe Stories, Past, Present, Future traces more than 400 years of shoemaking and design, from 18th century craftsmanship to Beyonce boots to sneakers. Joining us are Vin Cipolla, President and CEO of Historic New England, and Michelle Tolini-Finnamore, co-curator of Shoe Stories. Welcome to both of you. Great to have you both here.
11: Thank you so much. We're
12: Thank you.
11: Happy to be here.
12: Yeah, we're delighted to be here.
10: Well, this is a big moment for you. Vin, I'll start with you in opening this. The exhibition is just one part of it, but this huge effort to have a base in Haverhill, to have your collection be as accessible as possible. Tell us about the dream that you've just realized.
11: It's a big vision. We own these two historic factory buildings. They are behemoth, former shoe manufacturing facilities. They comprise the largest shoe manufacturing facility in the world when they were doing that business. And so Historic New England owns both and owns vacant parcels around them. And we are right adjacent to the T and Amtrak, right in downtown Haverhill. So it's a colossal vision, really leading with culture, leading with our own program at Historic New England to really create a cultural there and help drive the revitalization of a, you know, important downtown just 30 miles from Boston. So we are so excited. We have opened the Welcome and Exhibition Center. It is magnificent. It's jaw-dropping, frankly. It's a football field. These factory floors are so big, and it's the entire first floor of one of the buildings. And the opening exhibition, thanks to Michelle here, is brilliant. And we've already welcomed just huge numbers of people in the last week. So we are really on our way, and this new Welcome Center, Exhibition Center, is a game changer. It's an inflection point.
10: Well, before I bring in Michelle, let me just ask too. People may know Historic New England through the many, many, many homes you have throughout New England, the very historic homes. We don't necessarily think of Historic New England in these terms of these big factories, but you have a massive collection in addition to a collection of homes.
11: That is absolutely right. We have 38 history museums across New England. We don't even mention that we own an airport and some cemeteries, but we have 38 history museums, but we also have the world's largest collection of New England decorative arts objects, and most of this collection is in Haverhill. And so making our collection accessible is very important to our public history mission, and to have now a center to be able to do that at a grand scale is really an incredible opportunity. So you're right. I mean, we were founded in 1910. We've really studied domestic life, home life. But work is part of that. And so really being in this industrial context, having the opportunity to center our work in Haverhill and be part of an effort like this to revitalize a neighborhood is just, it's just thrilling.
10: Well, Michelle, let me bring you in here. I've known you're, of course, a longtime fashion curator. Mm-hmm. As you began to dive into this collection and see the shoes at your disposal, what is the story that it tells, these centuries of shoes?
12: Mm-hmm. Well, thinking about shoe history generally in New England, it seemed like the perfect opportunity to do an exhibition here in the space, right? It is a former shoe factory. The collection is vast and diverse, over 125,000 objects, but shoes are a part of it. And I thought it just seemed like the right thing at the right time. And so thinking about the stories we bring to light in the exhibition, we're really looking at over 300 years of shoe history. What we're really focusing in on, though, is what makes New England unique to that bigger national and international story. And that is, you know, innovation. It's sneaker history. It's the invention of vulcanized rubber, which forms the base of sneakers. It is contemporary designers who are still working today, as well as innovation in the space such as bio leather. So we have a pair of bio leather shoes in the exhibition invented right here in New England, this leather grown from bacteria that was then turned into shoes by Rancourt in Maine, which is, you know, a Maine-based company. So we're really trying to think of how do we bring out that past, present, and future of this, of these shoe stories. So it's really looking toward the future as well as the past and present.
10: But you make, yes, I also understand that there has always been innovation around shoes. There's always been an aesthetic value placed on shoes. I think we tend to maybe look in the past and think, oh, we're the ones who carried fashion forward. Not at all true.
12: No, not at all true. Definitely not. I think that when you talk to anyone, especially women, I hate to generalize, and you tell them, you know, we're doing a shoe exhibition, their eyes light up. I mean, it is this expression. It can be this incredible personal expression. And every shoe has its own story. And it can be a story about a wearer, can be the maker, can be the designer, can be the innovator or the industrialist behind it. But I love when we had our events at the Haverhill Center, everyone wanted to talk about their shoes, you know, and there are wonderful stories embedded in these shoes.
10: We'll return to some of the blue chip names, the bold face names in just a moment. I'm speaking with Vince Poehler, President and CEO of Historic New England, and Michelle Finnamore, co-curator of Shoe Stories, Past, Present, and Future, which is the inaugural exhibition at Historic New England's new Center for Preservation and Collections in Haverhill. Vin, you were just talking about using the arts and culture as an economic engine. What do you see this opening represents, and how does it move revitalization forward?
11: Well, I think the accessibility to our collection, as we were talking about, which is so incredible and hasn't been accessible to people. So we've been very proud of the work, the wonderful work our history museums do across the region, but those are more like set pieces, right? They just are. They're wonderful and amazing, but they are not a journey through a large-scale collection of what's available to tell the broader stories of the region. And our facility in Haverhill does represent that. So opening it up to the public so that more people can actually get into the volume of Historic New England's collection, having this exhibition center so that we can tease out our collection and do some storytelling that we can't do in our fabulous history museums. It's all about dimensionalizing. It's all about really creating greater accessibility, really more fully performing our public history mission to a broad public, both local and global.
10: Well, this is almost is a follow-up to what Elizabeth Strout was talking about. Her books tell us about ourselves. How do you describe what your objects, and again, centuries of objects in your collection, what they tell us about ourselves by way of our past?
11: They kind of tell us everything. I mean, we have an extraordinary collection of adornment. So the ways in which we, men and women, you know, made themselves feel better or look special. I mean, hundreds of years of wedding dresses and other garments, men's vests, and life through kitchen objects and furniture, and of course, representational art, all of it. And so, each object, like a pair of shoes, right, was made somewhere, was experienced by people, lives touched it. And to use the objects as lenses, as portals to explore is a wonderful device. It's what museums do and do so effectively. And at Historic New England, it's exciting to be opening up a new chapter to be able to do this. Some of us, Michelle and I and others, visited the V&A storehouse in London, V&A East, and they are really perfecting the idea of open storage or open archives. And there was a piece just this weekend about make an appointment with an object. I love that. Mm-hmm. to really go deep on something in particular. So it is all about the storytelling. Mm-hmm. We've introduced so many new stories at Historic New England through our great scholarship. What we're doing in Haverhill is giving us another way to really magnify that.
10: Mm-hmm. Michelle?
12: I wanted to just pipe in briefly because I wanted to talk about the MY Studio piece as well. We have this really wonderful conceptual video piece that was done by a local studio, MY Studio, and they went into the collections and they've turned it into this kind of immersive experience that is on one wall of the exhibition space. And so it's, you get a sense of the immensity of the collections, and it's kind of this experiential moment where these objects are kind of swirling in and out of the frame. They're looking at everything from furniture to hat boxes to wallpaper. Objects morph into one another as well. And so it's a little bit of our, you know, kind of attempt at what the V&A East is doing, these other places that are opening up their collections. But this is a little taste of what the future could be.
11: It's actually intoxicating.
12: It is.
11: It's a hypnotic thing.
10: Mm-hmm. It's reminding me of the giant screen and art piece at MoMA, mm-hmm. which is an amalgamation, digital recreation of so many of the artworks created in a new form, yes. which mm-hmm. if you walk in, there are people just standing there for, mm-hmm. for many, many, many minutes, myself included, mm-hmm. at various points, mesmerized by this. But to go to some of the names in this collection, first of all, Stuart Weitzman, a mm-hmm. big one, which people may not realize or understand mm-hmm. the Massachusetts connection. Big name in shoes.
12: Yeah, big name in shoes and very deeply rooted in Massachusetts. So Stuart Weitzman's father opened up Mr. Seymour Shoes in our building, actually in our Burgess building in Haverhill in 1955. Stuart worked with him his entire life. He went to business school. He went to the Wharton School. Did not think he would stay in shoes. He thought he was going to be in the finance world, and then was immediately drawn back in because it's his passion. And so he went to work for Mr. Seymour Shoes, and then he eventually started his own line in 1983. But it all started there. And Stuart has visited a number of times, and he walks in and he remembers absolutely everything about where the machinery was and who was doing what and how vibrant that building was. It was just like humming with activity. Mm-hmm. It's really incredible. And the streets around as well, every kind of shoe business imaginable was there in Haverhill. So the boxes, the lasts, the adornment, the bows. You know, he said, I walk across the street to get bows for my shoes. Like, there was this incredible infrastructure. And so his start was really there. And then he grew it into this incredibly successful global brand.
10: And collection as well. How do Beyoncé's boots come to have this bearing on style, more mm-hmm. in more contemporary style?
12: Yeah. So he's still very actively involved in the shoe industry. And when I was corresponding with him, and he invited us to come have a look at his archive because he's trying to place his archive of shoes. And so we ended up with about 130 pairs of his shoes, which stretch. It's fabulous because it stretches from the Mr. Seymour days in 1955 all the way to the present, to Beyoncé. And so Beyoncé wore his Out West boots for the 2024 Olympics, and she performed in them. And they're these really fabulous high-heeled cowboy boot that were then bedazzled by Aaron Rosegold, who's New York, LA-based artist. And so I just said, it'd be great to get those boots for the show. And he said, I think I might be able to manage it. So he's put them in a FedEx box, and there they were.
10: Oh, wow.
12: And now they are, now they are on display.
10: Well, Vin, what do we look forward to as this is just getting open and underway? What are next phases, next steps? How do you enhance this accessibility from here on out?
11: We invite everybody to come to the Haverhill Center. The Shoe Stories is just, endlessly fascinating. We are also showing the final designs from our teen shoe competition, mm-hmm. Which Stuart was chaired the jury of high school seniors designing sneakers and high fashion shoes. And those are on display. There are other important activities that are going to be happening over the summer. So there's always going to be something fresh and new. Mm-hmm. So there really is a terrific amount to take in. And to have an exhibition space like this right at Transit is such a gift. And of course, we're already thinking on, not that, I mean, Show Stories will be up for a good long while, but mm-hmm. we're already thinking about the follow-up exhibition, which we think is going to be really fabulous. Mm-hmm. And then even the one after that. Mm-hmm. So we really, our commitment is to really animate the gift that we've been given and really invite the public to participate in their journey and exploring New England history through this lens. And there's just a lot that's going to be available and in store.
12: Mm-hmm. Well, and could I say one more thing? Because Ruben Toledo is coming from New York City. He's an amazing artist, and he is doing an A to Z of the collections, and it will be a mural that's getting installed the third week of July, and it will be a community participation project. And so he's kind of taking his own perspective on the collection and doing these incredible drawings.
10: Well, it all sounds terribly exciting. We didn't even get to Julia Child's shoes, but so much next to talk time. About. Congratulations.
12: Okay, exactly. Thank you so much.
10: Vin Cipolla is president and CEO of Historic New England, and Michelle Tolini Finnamore, I didn't have it in my closing script, is co-curator of Shoe Stories Past, Present, Future, the inaugural exhibition at Historic New England's new Center for Preservation and Collections in Haverhill. The exhibition is on view now. You can learn more at Historic New England's website. Tune in tomorrow for Jeffrey Seller, Broadway's producer of blockbusters, whose shows include Hamilton and Rent. He'll join me about his revealing new memoir full of backstage stories. I'm Jared Bowen. Have a great day.
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15: Today, a sea of mourners wearing black filled the streets of Tehran. I'm Carolyn Beeler.
16: And I'm Marco Werman. Honoring Iran's supreme leader is meant to show strength.
17: It looks like the war gave the Islamic Republic a new lease on life and a new source of legitimacy.
15: Also today in Venezuela, hope for finding survivors fades as the misery of earthquake recovery sets in.
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15: And how French is the Tour de France if it begins in Spain?
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20: Live from NPR News, I'm Lakshmi Singh. FIFA is rejecting the Belgian Football Federation's appeal over the eligibility of U.S. soccer star Folarin Balogun and the red card he was given last week after stepping on an opposing player's ankle during play. The move to clear the way for Balogun to participate in tonight's match against Belgium sparked outcry. NPR's Becky Sullivan is following from Seattle.
0: Balogun got a red card last week in the USA's last game. Normally, that comes with a suspension in the following match, but FIFA made the extraordinary decision to delay Balogun's suspension for a year, allowing him to play in today's round of 16 game against Belgium. Belgium says FIFA never provided any stated reasons for the decision and says it still plans to contest Balogun's participation. The news was already highly unusual even before reports that President Trump had personally called FIFA head Gianni Infantino to ask for a review. In a statement, Infantino rejected the suggestion that Trump had influenced the process, and he emphasized that FIFA's judicial bodies are independent. The game is set to kick off at 8 p.m. Eastern Time or 5 p.m. Pacific. Becky Sullivan, NPR News, Seattle.
20: By the way, Portugal and Spain face each other this hour in the round of 16. Millions of Trump accounts are now active for families across the United States. The accounts invest $1,000 in stocks for some children to be used later in life. NPR's Stephen Basaha has more.
21: From the Oval Office, President Trump rang the opening bell for both the NASDAQ and the New York Stock Exchange. Markets opened for the first time since the Trump accounts launched on the 4th of July.
22: So today, with the ringing of the opening bell for the stock market, those accounts will now begin to grow right along with our booming economy.
21: Any U.S. citizen born between 2025 and the end of 2028 is eligible to get $1,000 in a Trump account. The money will initially be invested in an index fund that tracks the S&P 500 and can't be withdrawn until the child turns 18. Parents who haven't already signed up can do that at TrumpAccounts.gov. Stephen Masaha, NPR News.
20: Through the streets of Tehran, a funeral procession for Iran's late Supreme Leader Ayatollah Ali Khamenei. Mourners carried his coffin as the crowd chanted "Death to America" and "Death to Israel." Khamenei was killed February 28th on the first day of the U.S.-Israel war with Iran. Leaders attending this week's NATO summit in Turkey are expected to reaffirm support for Ukraine in its defense against Russia's full-scale invasion since early 2022. President Trump spoke by phone with the president of Russia over the weekend. He's expected to meet with the head of Ukraine at this week's summit. A CDC study says children who receive flu vaccinations could be 80% less likely to die from the infection. Scientists looked at data from the past 8 flu seasons. 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
23: Good afternoon. With the latest from the GBH newsroom, I'm Henry Santoro. Oh, my screen. Hold on. Something froze. My screen froze, and we are going to return to National Public Radio.
20: A new survey finds more shared rentals include couples and even children. NPR's Jennifer Ludden reports it comes as high housing costs keep people living with roommates for longer.
24: A quarter of roommates are now over age 45, a share that's doubled in the past decade. Among U.S. roommate households, it finds 18% include couples and 12% include children. Spare Rooms CEO says this can happen in a number of situations. A couple has a first baby before they're able to afford their own place. A family with kids rents out a spare room, or single parents team up to split the rent and childcare. Housing costs, both to rent and own, spiked during the COVID pandemic, and while prices are not rising as fast now, they remain at record highs in many places. It's all left millions of Americans priced out of either buying or renting solo. Jennifer Ludden, NPR News, Washington.
20: Following days of a record-setting heat wave, states from the Mid-Atlantic to the Northeast are preparing for heavy rainfall and the threat of flash floods, according to the National Weather Service. It says the heat will linger for areas of the Southeast U.S. and expand across the West over the coming days. I'm Lakshmi Singh, NPR News.
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26: This is The World. I'm Marco Werman.
27: And I'm Carolyn Beeler. Thank you for joining us.
26: A lot of news to get to this Monday. That was a scene in Tehran today where hundreds of thousands of people filled the streets to view the casket of Iran's late supreme leader, Ayatollah Ali Khamenei. He was killed in a U.S.-Israeli airstrike back in February.
27: The regime says it's expecting millions of people to come out for Khamenei's funeral procession as it travels across the country.
26: The highly orchestrated event is intended to show broad support for Iran's clerical leadership, despite deep questions over its future. We'll discuss that later in the show.
27: First, though, we turn to Venezuela, which is still reeling from twin earthquakes that rocked the country's north on June 24th.
26: The official death toll has surpassed 2,500, with tens of thousands of people still displaced from their homes.
27: Our reporter Tibi Saizea grew up in Venezuela and knows the area well. She has been on the ground reporting for the past week and spoke with me about what she's been seeing in the capital and the nearby city of La Guaira.
1: It's been really hard, Caroline. For the people of Caracas, La Guaira is the kind of place where you go for a day trip to the beach, you know, to eat fresh fish, coconut water. And I remember going there many times growing up with my family, my friends. And we even stayed in some of the buildings that have now collapsed.
0: Wow.
1: And I can't recognize that place anymore. Whole blocks are completely destroyed. And in some areas, you can even smell death in the air because there are many bodies that are still trapped under the debris. It looks like a war zone.
0: It's so different. It's unrecognizable, you say. What have you been hearing from people there? What have they been telling you about what they're going through?
1: There is a lot of desperation. I have seen families waiting outside these buildings, trying to recover the bodies of their loved ones. Some are raising money to repair machines or buying tools. I have also seen a lot of volunteers who traveled from different parts of the country paying their own way to get there.
0: Amid all of this, while focus is very much on recovery, I would imagine, yesterday was Venezuela's Independence Day. Was that marked in any public way?
1: Not really. I mean, July 5th is normally a big patriotic day in Venezuela, and there are official ceremonies and speeches, but this year the earthquakes overshadowed everything. And the president, the acting president, Delcy Rodriguez, she used the moment to call for unity. She also announced a new military unit for emergencies and disasters. And I have to say, you know, we have started seeing more soldiers and police involved in rescue and recovery work. That was a sharp critique, especially during the first few days after the earthquakes. But that happened more recently.
0: It has been almost 2 weeks since the earthquakes. Is there still any hope of finding anyone alive in the rubble?
1: Yeah, so many rescue crews already left. But some countries are rotating teams and sending fresh replacements. There are also a lot of international organizations working on the ground. And I have been talking to some of these rescue workers over the past few days. They say, you know, chances of finding people alive are very low, but they still have hope.
0: All right, TB, let's listen to your story now about those rescue efforts.
2: Uno, dos, tres, Costa Rica, Costa Rica, Costa Rica!
1: That's a team of rescuers from Costa Rica celebrating in La Guaira. They were part of a group of international workers from six different countries who helped rescue Hernan Gil, a security guard in a shopping center. He's believed to be the last person found alive after the earthquakes. Hill survived for 8 days in a small pocket of air. I spoke with some of the international workers involved in the operation.
3: Yo tengo 22 años de rescatista y este sin duda el más complejo y más técnico que me ha tocado ahora.
1: Ezequiel Gallardo from Chile says he has 22 years of rescue experience, and this was the most complex operation he has ever coordinated. He says the building was so unstable that crews had to balance every move to avoid another collapse that could kill Hill or the rescuers. Alan Madrigal, a worker from Costa Rica, says the experience changed him.
4: Creo que el muchacho que llegó hace una semana acá no es el mismo que va a llegar a Costa Rica, créame.
1: He says the young man who arrived in Venezuela a week ago is not the same person who will return to Costa Rica. International crews now say the chances of finding more people alive are very low. Jiri Kubes with Urban Search and Rescue from the Czech Republic told me he has been on 10 international missions, including the earthquakes in Turkey 3 years ago.
5: And the impact is almost the same, even bigger because the area was bigger, but the impact, the images, what you can see around, it's almost the same.
1: The 2023 earthquake in Turkey and Syria killed more than 50,000 people. The search in Venezuela has been slow. Second Lieutenant Vu Chuc Binh Duan is here from Vietnam.
6: There's a lot of debris, as you see, and sometimes cutting through all of the fallen buildings proved to be quite difficult. To do this effectively, we really need heavy machineries like excavators and trucks and lots of people, but they're lacking.
1: Thousands of international teams from all across the globe have been here for over a week. But the need is much bigger than the response. And that has left families and volunteers improvising. At one collapsed building, Jonathan Salazar told me that he and his neighbors have raised money to repair a machine so they could keep digging. But then, he says, an officer from the Navy tried to

0: 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The World is a co-production of GBH Boston and PRX.
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5: Thousands of nurses at Brigham and Women's Hospital are threatening to strike for one day this week unless new labor agreements are reached.
6: There are pencil pushers who say that you guys are doing just fine the way you are.
5: This is GBH's All Things Considered. With Mary Louise Kelly and Scott Detrow, I'm Arun Roth. It's Monday, July 6th. Coming up, the third and final installment of our conversation with Michael Auslan, exploring the new book, National Treasure, How the Declaration of Independence Made America. And immigrant spouses of U.S. citizens had previously not been an immigration enforcement target, but President Trump is changing that. More on that in all the day's news just ahead, right after these headlines.
7: Live from NPR News, I'm Lakshmi Singh. In the coming hours, the U.S. men's soccer match against Belgium may become an unexpected test of diplomacy at the FIFA World Cup. The U.S.'s leading goal scorer was initially suspended, then cleared to be on the field over Belgium's objections. It happened after President Trump talked to the president of FIFA. NPR's Franco Ordonez reports Trump confirmed he asked for a review of the player's red card call.
8: President Trump said he didn't even know what a red card was before the U.S. striker, Florin Balogun, received one, which would have caused Balogun to be suspended for an elimination game against Belgium.
9: When I found out, I said, you got to be kidding. This guy just hands up, okay, your best player is not going to play next week or in the next game. I said, wow, that's a lot of power. That's terrible.
8: Trump downplayed his intervention, but the decision to suspend the red card and allow Balogun to play has triggered even greater controversy over FIFA's disciplinary actions and raised more questions about political influence, considering Trump's close relationship with the FIFA president. Franco Ordonez, NPR News, The White House.
7: The campaign for the Democratic candidate for Senate in Maine, Graham Platner, is denying allegations of sexual assault that were reported by Politico. Story alleges that 5 years ago, Platner forced a woman he was dating to have sex with him despite her repeated objections. NPR has not independently verified the allegations. A new federal lawsuit argues the Department of Homeland Security violated the First Amendment rights of a New York man. More from NPR's Jude Jaffe Block.
10: The Foundation for Individual Rights and Expression, or FIRE, filed the lawsuit on behalf of David Strever of Rochester, New York. Back in January, Strever wrote a critical email to Todd Lyons, the former acting director of ICE. 5 months later, federal agents with Homeland Security investigations showed up at Strever's door and later at his airport hotel. They left a warning notice that said his email message message may have been an illegal threat. The lawsuit argues Strever's message was protected by the First Amendment, and DHS's actions violated his rights. DHS said in a statement that ICE investigates all credible threats towards its employees and officers and does not comment on ongoing investigations. Jude Joffe Block, NPR News.
7: New Jersey officials say at least 19 people died from heat-related problems during last week's nationwide heat wave. NPR's Alejandra Barunda reports.
11: State Health Commissioner Dr. Raynard Washington says many of those who died were found in their homes without air conditioning. Others were outside or in parked cars. Washington says the heat hit many different kinds of people.
12: It's important to note that the age ranges for these individuals were not just the elderly. There were folks who were younger adults.
11: Heat kills more people every year in the U.S. than any other kind of weather disaster. And it's likely that even more people died last week from heat.
7: That's NPR's Alejandra Barunda reporting. It's NPR News.
5: From the GBH newsroom, I'm Arun Roth. More than 4,000 nurses at Brigham and Women's Hospital are expected to strike for one day on Wednesday unless new labor agreements are reached. Final bargaining sessions were held last week without any progress. Massachusetts Nurses Association members cited wages and health care contributions as the main sticking points. Brigham and Women's nurse Michael Shuley says negotiators representing hospital management have been proposing a 0% wage increase.
6: Meanwhile, we're at the front line saving lives, and there are pencil pushers who say that you guys are doing just fine the way you are. Meanwhile, the cost of health insurance has gone up, which that's something else that we're really fighting for.
5: The hospital system says they can take the move to go on strike seriously, and they're ready to keep providing care to patients. Last year, the U.S. Postal Service reported 5,000 dog bites across the country. For the New England News Collaborative, NHPR's Lau Guzman reports that this summer, the Postal Service is raising awareness to keep workers safe.
13: Dogs and mail carriers, a rivalry as old as the post office itself. But this is personal for carrier Wendell Hoggard. He was a rookie in Portsmouth 13 years ago, making a delivery at a house on a hill where he noticed a beagle.
14: This dog's howling at me. I'm backing up. And then all of a sudden, another beagle jumped up and bit me in behind. I must look like a big hot dog or something like that.
13: Hoggard was totally fine, but is a little more cautious now. He said carriers often carry an air horn, a dog whistle, dog spray, and are trained in techniques to defend themselves without hurting the dog. The post office has a system that notifies carriers when they're close to an address they know has a dog. But Hoggard says owners can help with posting signs and not having unleashed dogs close to a delivery point. For the New England News Collaborative, I'm Lau Guzman.
5: Soccer fans will be gathering for World Cup watch parties in and around Boston tonight as Team USA takes on Belgium in the round of 16. The match comes with controversy after FIFA scrapped a red card suspension that would have kept striker Florin Balogun out of the game. The red card was revoked after President Trump asked FIFA to conduct a review. In Boston, official watch parties are being held at Big Night Live near TD Garden, The Anchor in Charlestown Navy Yard, High Street Place, and at Cisco Brewers and Time Out Market in the Fenway. Showers give way to steady rain tonight, lows in the 60s, rainy tomorrow with highs in the high 60s, then Wednesday a mix of sun and clouds with highs near 80. Right now it is 76 degrees in Boston.
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16: 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I'm Scott Detrow.
7: And I'm Mary Louise Kelly. The FIFA World Cup was supposed to be a celebration here in the U.S., a showcase of world-class soccer and a showcase of the country to tourists from around the globe. Now, though, there is a cloud of controversy over what should have been the most exciting and important game for the U.S. men's national team in a quarter century. That game is still kicking off tonight. NPR sports correspondent Becky Sullivan is still in Seattle for it. She's on the line now. Hey, Becky.
17: Hey, Mary Louise.
7: Okay, so the stakes here, President Trump has weighed in. Secretary of State Marco Rubio has weighed in. Senators are weighing in. Just explain what exactly is happening.
17: Yeah, you know, this is all about a red card that was given to this player on the U.S. team, striker Filarin Balogun, last week during the team's last game that was against Bosnia-Herzegovina. And with that red card usually comes an automatic one-game suspension in the next game for that player that would have normally caused Balogun to miss today's game against Belgium. The stakes, of course, are huge, as you were saying. This is the round of 16. It's the World Cup. And I think to players on the U.S. team and to many American fans, and certainly to these officials that you've just named, the red card felt unfair. It felt extreme. The contact between Balogun and this other player was not intentional, like you sometimes often see with many red cards. But still, a red card, Mary Louise, is a normal part of soccer, and what has followed is not. So first, there was FIFA's highly unusual decision to allow Balogun to play in today's game. Then the news of President Trump's phone call to FIFA President Gianni Infantino to request that FIFA review this play. Now you have Rubio. This one was a joke, but Rubio saying he might raise it at a NATO meeting tomorrow.
18: Oh, wow.
17: All of this is extraordinary.
18: It is indeed extraordinary. Okay, so President Trump is not denying that he made this call to the head of FIFA. He said outright today at the White House, yeah, I called him.
9: Yes, I asked for a review by FIFA. I spoke to a man who's highly respected, and by the way, whose level of respect has gone up tenfold. And he was good before this started, but, you know, he really pushed it in this country. I'm the one that got them to do it.
18: Becky, President Trump also called the red card and the suspension, and I quote, very unfair. I mean, as you sat there listening, what did you make of that?
17: I mean, you know, I already used this word extraordinary, but truly it is genuinely wild. And I think it's hard to know exactly what Trump is taking credit for here. Obviously, the president has a long track record of taking credit for things that he feels good about. But either way, these comments are an obvious problem for FIFA. Their regulations are quite clear that member associations and football confederations are supposed to avoid any form of political interference. And so after Trump made these comments today, Infantino put out his own statement. He acknowledged that the phone call with Trump had taken place. But he said that he had explained to the president on the call that FIFA's independent legal process was doing its own thing, essentially, that this any review of Balogun's call would be decided in due course. And he underscored that FIFA's judicial bodies are independent and operate autonomously. And I'll say, too, that U.S. soccer officials that I have spoken to also sort of underlined that they were following FIFA's typical process to raise questions and challenges of disciplinary decisions based on rules and regulations set up by FIFA. Yeah. And so you kind of have both of these sides kind of saying a little bit of a different thing.
18: But there are still all these questions about whether this counts as political interference. Do we know how this could affect the game today?
17: Well, I think, barring some 11th hour surprise that Balogun is playing today, he is the team's leading scorer at this World Cup. He has scored 3 goals so far. Belgium certainly is not happy that Balogun is on the field. I think the reality is if the U.S. wins this game, Mary Louise, this is certainly going to be something that people remember to continue to talk about. If the Americans lose, maybe this controversy just dissipates. On the other hand, maybe it won't. I mean, today you had the European Confederation, UEFA, say that FIFA had, quote, crossed a red line with this decision. And so it's definitely possible that the follow could continue no matter what happens.
18: We've got about 30 seconds left, but can we talk about actual soccer? What are you expecting to see tonight?
17: Yeah, I mean, Belgium is the toughest opponent the U.S. has faced yet in this World Cup. There's certainly no guarantee of a win. Belgium is ranked higher than the U.S. by FIFA. They're a European powerhouse. U.S. has struggled with them in the past, including in a friendly just this past March that the U.S. lost 5-2. But it should be an exciting game either way. I am excited to see it despite everything hanging over it.
18: I think we are all excited to see it now. Okay, NPR's Becky Sullivan reporting from Seattle. Thanks so much.
17: You're welcome.
16: One way an immigrant can get a green card and U.S. citizenship is by marrying someone who's already a citizen. Spouses have historically been a special category, unaffected by quotas and much of the red tape other immigrants navigate. But the Trump administration's sweeping approach to immigration policy is affecting even this group. NPR's immigration policy correspondent Jimena Bustillo has the story.
19: In the last year, the Trump administration has made myriad changes to the legal immigration process. It paused reviews of applications, detained immigrants at green card interviews, and generally increased scrutiny of applications. And those changes are affecting immigrants of varying status, including the spouses of U.S. citizens. Lawyers say that's a change from the past. Despite the swings of lenient and strict immigration policy from one administration to the next, that was one group generally left alone.
20: Life has become a lot more difficult for Americans who are married to somebody that is not born in this country.
19: That is Ashley Diaz-Vito, executive director of American Families United. Her organization advocates for U.S. citizens and their immigrant spouses.
20: a lot of people are worried about being able to apply for mortgages or, you know, the loan process for their kids to go to college. There are people who have green cards that are allowed to travel internationally, and they are not doing that right now. So people are really adjusting life decisions.
19: And separately, for citizens whose immigrant spouses have been deported or left because they didn't have legal status, they're now facing new life and financial questions.
20: How do I pay taxes here in the United States? Am I supposed to file with my spouse, even though my spouse is no longer residing in the country? Health insurance questions, life insurance questions. Am I a single parent now?
19: Spousal sponsorship makes up just a fraction of green card applications. About 250,000 to 330,000 people each year since 2015 have been approved through this route. That was 25% of the total green card approvals in 2024, the most recent data available. Chev Dalal Dehaney is the Senior Director of Government Relations at the American Immigration Lawyers Association.

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1: 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Jimena Bustillo, NPR News, Washington.
2: The nationwide heat wave has been hard on construction workers. Many of them work hourly and can't afford not to. Noor Nazir with WFAE in Charlotte, North Carolina, visited a home construction site to see how workers are coping.
3: The sun is beating down on a large house being built just north of Charlotte. Four workers move around the outside, digging, drilling, and painting, all as temperatures hover in the upper 90s. Tim Marsh is on a ladder, holding a roller with yellow paint. Every few seconds, he wipes sweat from his forehead, pauses to catch his breath, then keeps painting.
4: This week, I've been getting off, going home, and going right to sleep. It has been affecting my body a lot, but, you know, just keep pushing.
3: Marsh has worked on the team for the last 8 years. Although today he's painting, other days he does concrete work, he says during a break. It's his favorite construction job. But in heat like this, it becomes one of the hardest things to do.
4: Can't take no breaks when you're pouring concrete. You gotta get it down there and get the job done. But you gotta also pace yourself.
3: Everyone here says they're drinking a lot more water in the heat. Matthew Bryce is the crew leader on this site. He says he has 3 kids, a mortgage, and bills to pay. That is why, even on days when the heat is brutal, he still shows up.
5: It's rough when it's super hot. There's not much you can do.
3: He says on days like these, they all look out for one another because they know the sign for exhaustion and heat stroke.
5: If your body's telling you need to take a break, you need to take a break. You don't keep working through it because that's where it gets dangerous. And if you do stop sweating, that's the biggest problem.
3: He says workers are used to pushing themselves in tough conditions, but that attitude can also be dangerous.
5: I had to take people and set them down in the shade and give them a break because they try to keep working through it and it's not good.
3: Only 7 states have laws on heat safety standards for workers. They include things like mandated shade, breaks, and water, depending on temperature. North Carolina isn't one of them. On the federal level, the Occupational Health and Safety Administration addresses excessive heat only as part of overall workplace safety. In North Carolina alone, more than 250 people visited emergency rooms during the first week of the heat wave at the end of June. Michael Fitch is an emergency room doctor with Atrium Health.
6: Folks that are going to be out working in the heat, and they're certainly at risk because they may not have the luxury that some of us have of being able to take breaks whenever they want.
3: He says, besides hydrating, people should wear light clothing, wear sunscreen, and just take breaks in the shade. Back at the construction site, the work goes on. Marsh is still outside, wiping sweat from his face and getting up on a ladder to paint. He knows he's doing this hard work for a reason.
4: As long as I'm coming back home safe, that's all that matters.
3: This week, the heat wave is expected to break in Charlotte. But there are still a lot of hot summer days ahead. For NPR News, I'm Noor Nazir in Charlotte.
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10: This is GBH 89.7. I'm Arun Roth. Coming up on All Things Considered, Republicans' new accountability test for colleges and universities will go into effect soon. The test will cut off federal aid to school programs whose graduates struggle to earn a reasonable living. That's just ahead. Mostly quiet night in local sports. Team USA plays Belgium in the World Cup tonight at 8 p.m. from Seattle's Lumen Field. The Red Sox are on the road to face the Chicago White Sox tomorrow starting at 6:40. 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
11: Showers likely developing overnight tonight. Could even hear the rumble of thunder with some heavy downpours. Temperatures in the 60s. Tomorrow, showers could be heavy at times. Also, watch for some street flooding, especially from Boston south. Tomorrow night, we'll see the rain come to an end. Temperatures in the 50s. We're back to sunny skies, 80 to 85 on Wednesday. Things dry out quickly. For GBH News, I'm Dave Epstein.
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4: It's All Things Considered from NPR News. I'm Scott Detrow.
5: And I'm Juana Summers. The U.S. Department of Education is rolling out a new federal test, one that most colleges and universities will eventually have to pass. The test is known as Do No Harm, and it's pretty simple. If a program's graduates don't earn more than someone who never went to college, that program and its students could lose access to federal student loans. To better explain how this will all work and the impact it might have, I'm joined by NPR Education correspondent Corey Turner. Hi there.
6: Hey, Juana.
5: So, Corey, losing access to federal student loans sounds like a really big deal. So tell us how exactly this Do No Harm test is going to work.
6: Yeah, so this new test, it comes courtesy of Republicans' One Big Beautiful Bill Act from last year. And it's, I mean, really, as you said in the intro, it's pretty straightforward. For undergraduate programs, their students, 4 years after they graduate, are going to need to earn more than working high school grads who did not go to college. And it's a pretty similar test for graduate schools, right? So a program's graduates need to earn more on average than those who finished college but did not go on to grad school. If a program dips below this earnings threshold for 2 years out of three, then students will no longer be able to take out federal loans to attend that program. Earlier this week, the Undersecretary of Education, Nicholas Kent, said of this change, quote, "If a program can't show that it leaves its graduates financially better off than if they had never enrolled, it should not be underwritten by federal taxpayers." I have also heard, though, Juana, from lots of folks, really a bipartisan collection of folks across higher ed, who say, look, this is a pretty reasonable expectation. Here's Chris Madeo with the Nonprofit Institute for College Access and Success.
7: I mean, this is really a very low floor, right? I mean, high school earnings is not a exceedingly high metric for a program to meet.
5: And Corey, what can you tell us about the types of programs that might not be able to pass this new test?
6: Well, fortunately, earlier this year, the U.S. Department of Education released a trove of data that give us a pretty good idea of where the hammer is going to be dropping. Broadly speaking, the data show that more than 800,000 students attend a program that would likely fail this Do No Harm test. We also know roughly half of them attend private for-profit schools, which already have a reputation for shortchanging students.
5: Right.
6: One more really big red flag in the department's data, undergraduate certificate programs, you know, the kind that bill themselves as a short-term fast track into a specific career. Well, a quarter of all of those students in those programs are in one that would likely fail. And the program with the highest predicted failure rate is an undergrad certificate in cosmetology, with more than 90% of all of those programs leaving their students worse off.
5: Oh, interesting. I'm really curious, though, about more traditional bachelor's and master's programs. How might they fare?
6: Really well. According to the department's data, only about 1% of bachelor's degree programs would fail the test. And it's a bit higher for master's degrees, about 4%, but still not bad.
5: Mm-hmm.
6: There are, though, some interesting patterns in the kinds of programs that fail more often. At the master's level, we're talking about mental and social health services. And then at the four-year bachelor's degree level, it's programs focused on theater, fine arts, music.
5: I mean, I could imagine that some people might stop studying subjects like the ones you just mentioned because of this rule, as well as a lack of access to student loans, which, I mean, that kind of calls into question what higher education is supposed to be all about.
6: Totally. this is what I find so fascinating about this whole idea, Juana. Like, do these numbers mean that these programs are bad? In some cases, yes. But in some cases, I think it also means that the U.S. economy just doesn't value the arts. We're actually going to poke at this for a few more minutes with a colleague of mine. Her name is Tiffany Kamhi. She's an education reporter with Oregon Public Broadcasting. And she has the story of a young teacher who graduated from a music program that would likely fail the government's new earnings test. Let's take a listen.
8: One, two, three, one.
9: Cindy Flores loves teaching mariachi music to middle and high school students in Oregon's Salem Kaiser School District.
8: Their part goes like this. Two, three, beep. Two, three.
9: To get this dream job, she first had to study music at Portland State University and then get a teaching license. She took out federal student loans to pay for it all.
10: I don't know. I feel like there's good side to it, really bad side to it. The good side is I was able to complete my degree. Like, that was the whole reason why I wanted to go to college, was so I can get a music degree.
9: The bad side was that by the time she got her license, she was $55,000 in debt. Still, she says it was worth it.
10: You know, if it wasn't for PSU and the loans I could get, I wouldn't be a Mexican-American mariachi teacher for my Mexican-American students.
9: But future music students at PSU might not have the same access to federal financial aid. That's because the school's undergraduate music students often don't earn as much as high school grads. Education Department data shows the university's program would likely fail the new federal earnings test. But do students really go to music school to make money?
11: And earnings is only a small piece of that puzzle.
9: Leanne Scotto-Adams heads the Strategic National Arts Alumni Project. The nonprofit studies what happens to arts graduates. And Adams has a problem with this new federal earnings test. She says it's a one-size-fits-all measure of student success.
11: Yes, you need to make money and earn money to make a living to survive, but we see our creative workers, they want to make an impact culturally. They want to make an impact on their community. These are all metrics that fall outside of just straightforward earnings metrics.
9: Adams also takes issue with measuring earnings 4 years after graduation. She points to survey data that shows arts graduates often have unpredictable incomes at first, but their pay tends to stabilize and increase over time. Back in Oregon, Cindy Flores feels lucky to have full-time work teaching music.
8: You get it?
12: I get it.
8: It's easy. We're going to play it this way.
9: That's in spite of all her student loan debt.
10: Ugh. It is never about the money. I realized I wanted to have a career in music when I was in the eighth grade, because every music teacher I've had in the past was such good role models in my life, and I want to be part of that community.
9: And to be that kind of role model for her own students. For NPR News, I'm Tiffany Kamhi in Salem, Oregon.
8: One, two, three, one.
5: And NPR's Corey Turner is still with me here in the studio. And Corey, as we just heard in that reporting, there's not a simple formula to calculate a career's worth. And as you pointed out earlier, this do no harm provision, it's not a particularly high bar, but it doesn't take into account what we heard from Cindy Flores, that she's wanted to do this since she was in eighth grade, that she's passionate about teaching kids music. Is there anything else that you think this new rule misses?
6: Yeah, I think there's one big wild card that's not in the formula, and that is student loan debt. There was a lot of debate about whether debt should be included in this new test. They decided against it. But, you know, there's a huge difference, using music as an example, between a graduate struggling with low pay and being debt-free, and a graduate struggling with low pay and also paying off $50,000 or $60,000 in debt. And I wonder if they had included this in the formula, you know, how many more programs out there, especially at more prestigious, expensive schools, would start to look like a bad deal?
5: NPR education correspondent Corey Turner, thanks.
6: You're welcome.
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13: 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I'm Arun Roth. Coming up on All Things Considered, how Haitian migrants are coping with a recent Supreme Court ruling that gives President Trump the green light to revoke their legal status. That's just ahead.
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13: Still to come on All Things Considered, big boats are making their way to the harbor for this week's Sail Boston Festival, and Taylor Swift is inspiring a Cape Cod tax proposal to fund affordable housing. 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
16: Live from NPR News in Washington, I'm Janine Herbst. In men's World Cup soccer, FIFA dismissed an appeal from Belgium over the decision of the governing body yesterday to rescind the ban on U.S. striker Flerin Balogun from playing in today's game. That has European leaders attacking the decision and the integrity of FIFA. But President Trump today says all he did was call FIFA's president.
17: All I did was ask for a review. I didn't say you have to do this. This man is a smart, tough man, Gianni Infantino. He's a smart, tough man, and his stock has gone through the roof because what the job he's done has been great.
16: And after the call, Balogun was cleared to play against Belgium later today in Seattle. He was issued a red card in the U.S. match versus Bosnia-Herzegovina last week, resulting in a suspension for the Belgian contest. Israel's government says it won't comply with an order from the country's highest court, sparking widespread criticism just months before national elections. The government says the court doesn't have the authority in the case. Critics, though, say the government is disregarding democratic norms. NPR's Kerry Kahn has more.
18: Israel's president called the government's disregard for the court's order a, quote, red line that must not be crossed, one that is harming the very core of national unity, he said. One opposition lawmaker accused Prime Minister Benjamin Netanyahu of, quote, declaring war on democratic Israel. The case at the heart of the potential constitutional crisis involves an Israeli agency overseeing broadcast TV and radio. Nearly all its regulators stepped down under pressure from the government. The High Court said the regulatory agency could still operate despite the mass resignations. The government informed the court Sunday it would not follow the order. Kerry Kahn, NPR News, Tel Aviv.
16: Wall Street higher by the closing bell. The Dow up 155 points to a record 53,055. The Nasdaq up 288. 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
13: From the GBH newsroom, I'm Arun Roth. The Sail Boston Festival is kicking off this week with tall ships and other vessels from all over the world filling Boston Harbor. Festival organizers and city leaders held an event previewing the festival today. Dusty Rhodes is Sail Boston's executive director. She says ships are already coming in.
19: A ship came in just this morning from Spain, a very beautiful Juan Carlos, a spectacular ship berthed down at Black Falcon in the state of Maine. Maritime vessel came in this morning, and in a day or two we'll have Patriot State come in from Massachusetts Maritime Academy. So the momentum is building.
13: Sail Boston's opening ceremony is set for Friday ahead of Saturday's Grand Parade of Sail. As with the rest of the summer's major events, officials are urging those who want to see the ships to use public transit. A Cape Cod official is putting forward the idea of taxing large estates that stay vacant most of the year. A so-called Taylor Swift tax was passed last year in Rhode Island and adds a fee on homes worth over $1 million, including Swift's $30 million estate in Westerly. Barnstable County Assembly Delegate Daniel Gessen of Falmouth says he was inspired by the idea and has the petition before his board.
20: The home rule petition would put a surcharge on second homes, non-owner occupied homes on Cape Cod in order to provide mortgage assistance for year-round residents. The home rule petition is in its nascent stage.
13: The assembly has yet to hold a public hearing on the proposal. It would require the approval of the state legislature to become law. Soccer fans will be gathering for World Cup watch parties in and around Boston tonight as Team USA takes on Belgium in the round of 16. The match comes with controversy after FIFA scrapped a red card suspension that would have kept striker Valerian Bulligan out of the game. The red card was revoked after President Trump asked FIFA to conduct a review. In Boston, official watch parties are being held at Big Night Live near TD Garden, the Anchor in Charlestown Navy Yard, High Street Place, and at Cisco Brewers and Timeout Market in the Fenway. Showers expected to give way to steady rain tonight, lows in the 60s, rainy tomorrow with highs in the high 60s. Right now it is 76 degrees in Boston.
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4: 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I'm Scott Detrow.
1: And I'm Mary Louise Kelly. The Supreme Court allowed President Trump to revoke the legal status that has allowed 350,000 Haitians to live and work in the U.S., status they received because of dangerous conditions in Haiti. The administration says Haiti is safe enough to return to, but in court, Haitians argued racism motivated the decision. They are now coping with the court's rejection of that claim. NPR's Adrian Florido reports.
21: Over the years, President Trump has said many denigrating things about Haitians, including this about Haitian immigrants in Ohio.
22: They're eating the dogs, the people that came in. They're eating the cats. They're eating the pets of the people that live there.
21: At the Supreme Court, lawyers for Haitians in the U.S. on temporary protected status, or TPS, argued these and other comments were proof the administration's decision to revoke TPS for Haitians was motivated by racism. Gerlene Joseph runs the Haitian Bridge Alliance, a San Diego group that advocates for Haitian immigrants.
23: Haitians who are eating your pets has continued to be the narrative when it comes for Black people. Be afraid of Black people because they are going to steal your X, Y, and Z. Therefore, we have to make sure they are no longer a part of our community.
21: The Constitution prohibits government discrimination based on race, so the court had to decide, did race likely motivate the decision to end TPS for Haitians? In the majority opinion, Justice Samuel Alito said no. Trump's remarks, he wrote, were not overtly racial. In a dissent, Justice Elena Kagan said Trump's remarks were full of racial stereotypes and gave more examples of what he said, that Haiti is filthy, that Haitians in the U.S. probably have AIDS. The conservative majority's rejection of the racial animus claims and its ruling that courts have no say in the executive's TPS decisions mean ICE agents could soon start rounding up Haitians en masse.
24: It's like they treat us like we're not human.
21: Josiane Valsaint is one of the TPS holders about to lose her status. She's proud to be Haitian and had hoped the court would repudiate the president's attacks as racist, that it did not mess with her mind, she says.
24: Even though I know I'm not that, but I said, wait a minute, maybe what he said is true, because why they don't want us here while we are like working, paying tax, doing the right thing.
21: Another woman, Promise, asked me to use only her first name because she fears being detained by ICE. She avoids going out because of that.
25: Moi fier d'être haïtien, pas qu'à changer ça.
21: But also because the government's narrative about Haitians has made her worry about how people will treat her if they learn she is Haitian. Gerlene Joseph of the Haitian Bridge Alliance says this is common. To protect themselves when they go out, some Haitian immigrants have felt compelled to lie about where they come from.
23: Are you Haitian? Maybe I don't answer at all. Or I could say I'm Black, this, I'm Cuban, I'm, you know, anything but Haitian.
21: It's been hard for her to watch these ruptures form in a proud community.
23: The level of degradation of a human spirit, that is what we have experienced, and that is what we are witnessing today.
21: Her group is now asking Congress to step in to protect Haitian TPS holders, but is also helping people prepare in case ICE agents show up at their homes. Many Haitians, like Beatrice, are finding strength in identity and in Haiti's proud history as the world's first black republic and the first nation to abolish slavery. Beatrice, a U.S. citizen, asked that we withhold her last name because her sisters have TPS.
2: Whatever the president or the Supreme Court said, it will never break us. Together, we're stronger. That's us, Haitian, beautiful people.
21: She hopes other people will take the time to see that. Adrian Florido, NPR News.
7: The death toll of the earthquakes in Venezuela has reached more than 3,500, and with tens of thousands of people still missing, officials expect that number to rise. Many survivors are staying in shelters or outdoor tents. As NPR's Duri Buscarin reports, the disaster's aftermath is straining a healthcare system already stretched to the brink.
8: When the earthquake hit, Luz Noguero was in the shower.
9: Estaba en mi casa.
8: She grabbed her clothes, couldn't find her keys, found her keys, ran out the door into the street.
9: Luego viene otra réplica, luego viene una réplica.
8: Then there was another aftershock, she said. We ran into the street, the main street, and it began to rain. We lost electricity, and there was no phone signal to call my family. Noguero left her asthma medication on the nightstand. She did not realize how hard it would be to replace it. When twin earthquakes hit north-central Venezuela on June 24th, thousands of people were killed. The death toll includes medical staff, says Ian Clark of the World Health Organization. For example, a woman who ran a maternal health initiative.
10: One example in La Guayra, the lady who was running the entire maternal pathways is missing and, of course, is presumed to have perished in the earthquake. So that is having a direct impact in terms of the response.
8: In addition, three hospitals in the disaster zone were critically damaged. Six more are only partially functional, the WHO said.
10: In terms of medical supplies, even prior to the earthquake, there was massive shortages, up to 37% of essential medicines in many of the hospitals.
8: Under ousted President Nicolas Maduro, Venezuela's economy collapsed. Medical supplies grew scarce, vaccination rates dropped, and cases of measles, diphtheria, and malaria surged. Almost a third of the nation's doctors left the country, according to the Venezuelan Medical Federation.
11: So that's kind of the normal situation in crisis, right?
8: Alejandro Arrieta is a health economist at Florida International University. He says patients at public hospitals often have to buy their own medical supplies.
11: So you go to the doctor and the doctor tells you, okay, if you need the surgery, this is the list.
8: Now, aid groups have come in and put up field hospitals. In addition to quake injuries, doctors are responding to a new wave of health issues, the kind that happen when thousands of people are suddenly displaced in the heat and the rain and the dust. This is Dr. Eduardo Celades, a senior health advisor for UNICEF.
26: And now they are seeing it's more diarrhea, respiratory infections, as well as skin diseases because they are exposed to the sun, for example, for many hours.
8: Dehydration, asthma attacks, high blood pressure, the normal health problems of normally healthy people who no longer have easy access to their medications, regular meals, or running water. People like Luz Noguera, who left her asthma medication behind. Her nephew in another state got in touch with Nicole Guiraud, who runs an education nonprofit called the Even Project.
27: It was a race against the clock to find all of the medicine she needed, the right equipment.
8: Guiraud reached out to WhatsApp groups.
27: Checking in the obvious places of pharmacies and then having to ask around in groups because they were either sold out or very expensive or not the kind that they were looking for.
8: A volunteer for the project ended up driving the supplies to Noguero's family. And this, Guiraud says, is the reality on the ground.
27: There's a saying here of los buenos somos más. You know, the good people, we're the majority.
8: While medical workers do the best they can with the resources they have, she says, it's everyday people who have stepped up to fill the gaps. Meanwhile, Luz Noguero and her family are staying in tents near their home.
9: Yo estoy viva, le doy gracias a Dios por esto. Volvimos a nacer.
8: But I'm alive, thank God, she says. God gave us another chance at life. Duri Buscarin, NPR News, Washington.
1: 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Brain games like crossword puzzles are a common recommendation to help keep your memory sharp. A new study looks at another strategy to protect against cognitive decline: keep walking. NPR's Allison Aubrey reports.
0: If you want to protect against memory loss and dementia, research shows there are steps you can take to reduce your risk. And the latest evidence comes from the new study of supermovers, published in the medical journal Neurology. Supermovers are people older than 80 who maintain an exceptional gait and can walk as fast as people a few decades younger, explains one of the study authors, Dr. Sophia Millman of the Albert Einstein College of Medicine.
5: A supermover is someone who is older than age 80 and performing much better than their peers.
0: She and her collaborators analyzed data from nearly 4,000 older adults enrolled in a long-term aging study. All of them had taken a timed walking test, and the fastest 9% qualified as supermovers.
5: The biggest takeaway was that supermovers are about 50% less likely to develop cognitive decline than their peers, which is very impressive.
0: Bonnie Tsui is a science journalist and the author of On Muscle, The Stuff That Moves Us and Why It Matters. She says walking requires balance, coordination, and strength, which comes from our muscles.
6: I think that the finding isn't surprising because we know that muscle health is very much correlated with cognitive health. So especially as we age, exercise makes your muscles grow, but it also makes your brain grow.
0: Studies suggest that regular exercise can boost the size of the hippocampus, a part of the brain that is important for learning and memory. And the new study finds supermovers actually preserve hippocampal volumes. In addition, Tsui says when your muscles contract during exercise, they release signaling molecules, which can help support brain health, memory, and cognitive function.
6: Muscle is an endocrine tissue, which means that when we move, our muscles release signaling molecules that affect other body systems, including boosting brain cell growth and regulating metabolism. So muscle health is cognitive health.
0: Dr. Amit Saini is a geriatrician with Kaiser Permanente in Northern California. He says the ability to keep walking as you age is a marker of good health.
12: And as you walk, your heart is beating faster. And when the heart is beating faster, not only is pumping the blood into the muscle, blood is being pumped to the brain also, and to the nerve, and to your other system.
0: Scientists say the supermovers may have genes that help promote healthy aging, but research shows it's clear that lifestyle matters too. What you eat, how much you sleep, social connection, how you manage stress, and movement.
6: I think that the takeaway is that movement is for all of us.
0: Whether it's walking, swimming, cycling, whatever form makes you feel good, keep it up, and it can boost muscle, memory, and your mood along the way. Allison Aubrey, NPR News.

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2: 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I'm Arun Roth. Coming up, Jeff Hanna, frontman of the Nitty Gritty Dirt Band, shares insights about the band's final tour and how they will continue to make music 6 decades into their career. That's just ahead. If you're rooting for Team USA in the World Cup, they play Belgium tonight at 8 p.m. from Seattle's Lumen Field. The Red Sox are on the road to face the Chicago White Sox tomorrow, starting at 6:40. Now here's GBH's Dave Epstein with the weather.
3: We have a flood watch for the southern half of southern New England, and we're going to see showers developing overnight tonight. Some of those showers could produce thunder, lightning, and heavy rain. Temperatures down to the 60s. Tomorrow, showers. Again, some heavier downpours. Temperatures up near 70. A little bit breezy out of the northeast. On Wednesday, we clear out 80 to 85, and we're back near 90 by Thursday. For GBH News, I'm Dave Epstein.
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8: 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I'm Mary Louise Kelly.
9: And I'm Scott Detrow. The Nitty Gritty Dirt Band has been making music for 60 years.
10: You and me go fishing in the dark, lying on our backs and counting the stars.
9: The band has released multiple hits over the decades, like Fishing in the Dark and An American Dream.
10: Voila, an American dream. Well, we can travel, girl, without any need.
9: Don't worry, they're not done making music together, but they are taking a break from the road. Last month, the Nitty Gritty Dirt Band wrapped their All the Good Times tour, their last shows as touring musicians. So we thought it was a good time to talk to frontman Jeff Hanna.
10: Way back in my memory, there's a scene that I recall.
9: You just wrapped up a tour. How are you feeling?
11: Mixed emotions. You know, the band hit on May 13th of this year. We hit our 60th anniversary from when we started in Long Beach, California. And it's quite a run.
9: Yeah.
11: And we're very grateful, really extremely grateful that we've been able to do this all these years and have had a great time.
9: What, if anything, felt different to you on the stage, off the stage, knowing this was a farewell tour?
11: We're still kind of processing that. All of us got a little choked up
9: in
11: some of those shows. My son Jamie has been playing with us since 2018, and he typically would introduce me somewhere in the middle of the set, and he grew up on this music, so. And he's a great singer, songwriter, guitar player, all of the above. I'm very proud of him and happy to have been alongside him for the last 8 years. But, when somebody starts getting choked up, then it's contagious.
9: Yeah, everybody.

0: mostly, a lot of the emotions were literally like goosebumps, you know, just looking out over that crowd and seeing kind of three generations of fans. You know, we call them dirt heads. and, you know, you know, folks that came to our shows and then they brought their kids to our shows and their kids brought their kids to our shows. So the legacy part of it really kind of hit us a lot in the last couple of years. And we never imagined.
1: Yeah. What do you think you would have said if somebody said you'll do a 60th anniversary tour at one point?
0: We would have, you know, laughed them out of the room. It would be like, no. You know, hope I die before I get old. You
1: know? It must be interesting, like, the music's the same. I assume it feels pretty similar being on the stage, looking out and seeing people in the audience listening to you play music, but I have to imagine almost every other aspect of touring is wildly different from when you got started.
0: Well, you know, we got started in a regular sedan, and then a station wagon, and then a van, and eventually, you know, onto buses, which I really prefer over anything. But the whole thing, seeing what's changed in the landscape of touring, there's a lot more people touring, that's one thing, and there's so much talent. There's so many young kids that are just incredible out there playing and singing better than any of us did.
1: You talk about those three generations of fans that you saw on this latest tour. What do you think has kept people coming to your shows over the years? What do you think the draw is? Like you said, there are so many different shows you can go to, or you can not go to a show at all and just listen to endless music at home. Like, what do you think it is that you guys have offered over the years that make people want to come out and see you?
0: We've always kind of, the fun factor has always been part of it.
1: Yeah.
0: We like bringing joy. You know, there's a certain escapist aspect to it. And I love that. And I love that people engage with us. Concerts are a communal experience. You know, it's this give and take with the audience. Like, here's an example, Mr. Bojangles, which is a song I've sung thousands of times.
1: Maybe millions.
0: But who's counting?
2: I knew a man, Bojangles, and he danced for you. In worn out shoes.
0: Every night, hearing those folks applaud when I sing the first three or four words of the tune and singing it back to us lifts us up. You know, this might, and I'm sure a lot of artists say this, it's great having people sing your songs back to them.
1: Yeah, but a lot of people get jaded about that, and it sounds like you never did.
0: Well, you know, I think that I've gone on autopilot a few times and turned around to one of the guys and said, did I sing on the third verse? I forgot. And, you know, I just went to Jamaica.
1: Yeah.
0: But generally speaking, no.

0: Having done it for 60 years, any tips for all those touring musicians these days? Sounds like get a good bus is one of them.
1: That's a challenge because, you know, the big tours got 10 buses out there, so it's hard to get. So, sometimes you're getting that, you know, smoky old.
0: Yeah. All kinds of smoke.
1: I think that the big thing that I would recommend, steal from the best when you're coming up, when you're trying to learn, when you're trying to emulate somebody, go ahead and do that. But then try to write your own songs and try to play. I mean, some of the best advice I've ever heard about playing guitar, for example, is you got to learn the basics and then try to make it your own. When you pick up an instrument, nobody's going to play like you. It's just human, how we're wired, you know? And embrace that as a writer, artist, singer, all of it.
0: I think that's good advice for anybody doing anything.
1: I agree. Because we're each of us are one of one.
0: If you really are done touring, what do you think you're going to miss most about being on the road?
1: You know, seeing our country up close is really great. And we've done a lot more of that over the last few years. And we usually will play a show, get out of town about 1 a.m. on the bus, and then travel to the next town. Sometimes it's a 5-hour drive, sometimes it's 8, 9. But we'll get there in typically late morning, and we have a lot of time on our hands, and you can walk around. I love downtown America. I like it a lot. There's a lot to see, and that's pretty great. Love that a lot. I'm going to miss that.
2: I never dreamed she would take me
0: that is Jeff Hanna, lead vocalist and guitarist for the Nitty Gritty Dirt Band, who recently wrapped up their All the Good Times farewell tour. Jeff, this was a really wonderful conversation. Thanks for talking to us.
1: Thank you, Scott.
2: It's a modern day romance.
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9: Russia has again launched heavy airstrikes on the Ukrainian capital, Kyiv.
10: This attack is the second major one in like 4 days. Last week, Russian missiles killed more than 30 people in the Ukrainian capital.
9: This is GBH's All Things Considered. With Mary Louise Kelly and Scott Detrow, I'm Arun Roth. It's Monday, July 6. Coming up, we'll have more from reporters on the ground in Kyiv and in Moscow. Also this hour, FIFA lifted a one-match ban against a top U.S. player at the World Cup after President Trump asked for a review. And a conversation with Michael Auslan, author of National Treasure: How the Declaration of Independence Made America.
11: The Declaration is our great unity document. It is the statement of what it means to be an American, but be American in a community.
9: First, this news.
12: Live from NPR News in Washington, I'm Ryland Barton. The firestorm keeps growing around the U.S. men's national soccer team in its game today against Belgium in the FIFA World Cup. The team's star striker is expected to play today despite being shown a red card last week for stepping on an opposing player's ankle. NPR's Becky Sullivan reports.
13: Florin Balogun said the contact was unintentional and that he felt a yellow card would have been a better call, but he accepted the referee's decision and had expected to sit out. But then came Sunday's extraordinary events, FIFA's highly unusual decision to allow him to play, then the news that President Trump had personally called Gianni Infantino, the head of FIFA, to request a review. Infantino says Trump's call had no bearing on the Balogun decision. U.S. soccer officials say they followed FIFA regulations in responding to and challenging the disciplinary decision. One issue in question was the video referee's use of slow-motion replay to escalate the call to a red card, in spite of the referee on the field thinking it hadn't been a foul at all. Becky Sullivan, NPR News, Seattle.
12: President Trump says he's building a granite helipad on the White House lawn. The project's estimated to cost up to $6 million and is said to be privately funded. Trump says the helipad is needed for new, more powerful presidential helicopters. Construction crews have already begun work on the South Lawn. Trump says a subsidiary of Lockheed Martin is covering the costs. He says the helipad will also be used for other events like outdoor news conferences. Maine Democratic candidate for U.S. Senate Graham Plattner is denying allegations of sexual assault that were reported today by Politico.
14: Regardless of the inaccuracy of the reporting, but mindful of the political reality it will inflict, we are taking the time to reflect on the best path forward for the state that I love, the people that I love, the movement I belong to, and the goal of defeating Susan Collins.
12: The story alleges that 5 years ago, Plattner forced a woman he was dating to have sex with him despite her repeated objections. NPR has not independently verified these allegations. Plattner is facing incumbent Republican Susan Collins. Democrats believe the race is key to their chances of winning control of the Senate during this year's elections. OPEC and its allies are promising to boost oil production next month. NPR's Scott Horsley reports U.S. drivers are getting a bit of a break at the gas pump.
15: Saudi Arabia and other major oil exporters promised to increase pumping by nearly 200,000 barrels a day next month, putting more downward pressure on prices. That would be the fifth consecutive production increase, though not all that oil is actually making it to market due to ongoing tension in the Strait of Hormuz. Retail gasoline prices have also been falling. AAA says the average price of regular gas is now $3.79 a gallon. That's about 40 cents less than a month ago, but still about 80 cents higher than when the U.S. launched its war with Iran. Scott Horsley, NPR News, Washington.
12: A rebound for AI stocks lifted the U.S. market today. The S&P 500 rose nearly 0.75%, even though the majority of stocks within the index fell. 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
9: From the GBH Newsroom, I'm Arun Roth. Thousands of nurses at Brigham and Women's Hospital are planning to head to the picket line on Wednesday. The one-day strike comes after 7 months of contract negotiations. Members of the Mass Nurses Association say the hospital won't budge when it comes to higher wages and lower health care premiums. Brigham and Women's nurse Michael Shuley says a record 99% of union members voted in favor of the strike.
16: To the hospital that we're just not going to be put in the positions that we are without being protected, without being paid well, and without advocating for ourselves and for our patients.
9: Mass General Brigham says it takes the union's decision to strike seriously and is prepared to continue providing care throughout the labor action. Heads up if you'll be driving through Connecticut. Starting today, that state is using cameras to automatically ticket anyone speeding through certain work zones. WSHU's Molly Ingram has more on Connecticut's Know the Zone program.
17: Drivers traveling more than 10 miles per hour over the speed limit in several work zones will now receive a warning or a $75 ticket. Going over 85 miles per hour gets you an automatic ticket, even if it's your first offense. The cameras are at locations across the state and can be moved based on where crews are working. The program's goal is to keep construction workers safe. There have been thousands of crashes and more than 10 deaths in CT work zones since 2021. For the New England News Collaborative, I'm Molly Ingram.
9: Soccer fans will be gathering for World Cup watch parties in and around Boston tonight as Team USA takes on Belgium in the round of 16. In Boston, official watch parties are being held at Big Night Live near TD Garden, The Anchor in Charlestown Navy Yard, High Street Place, and at Cisco Brewers and Time Out Market in the Fenway. Showers give way to steady rain tonight with lows in the 60s. Rainy tomorrow with highs in the high 60s. Right now it is 76 degrees in Boston.
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0: It's All Things Considered from NPR News. I'm Scott Detrow.
3: And I'm Mary Louise Kelly. The leaders of NATO gather in Turkey tomorrow with the war in Ukraine high on the agenda. It has been more than 4 years since Russia launched its full-scale invasion of its neighbor, and the conflict shows few signs of slowing down. Indeed, just last night, Russia launched heavy airstrikes on Ukraine's capital, Kyiv, again. And Ukraine struck back again with a wave of drones across Russia and the occupied territories. Joining us to talk through all of this are correspondents on the ground, NPR's Joanna Kakissis in Kyiv and Charles Maines in Moscow. Hi, you two.
10: Hello, Mary Louise.
19: Hi, Mary Louise.
3: Hey. So, Joanna, I the last time I talked to you, there had just been a huge attack on Kyiv where you are, and that was just a few days ago. Start with what happened today. I'm told you went to visit an apartment building that was hit by a missile.
10: Yeah, that's right. So, Mary Louise, imagine this building. It's like 9 stories high, and it's been crushed in the middle by a missile. Rescue workers are using cranes to get to these damaged apartments, which are missing walls and floors. I did see a couple of emergency workers inside a torn-up apartment on the top floor, and they were sifting through the rubble, through these chunks of concrete by hand to find the survivors, but they found a body instead. And watching from below was a small crowd of people, including a woman who saw this body removed from her home, and it was someone she loved. And her screams just cut through all the noisy rescue operations, the cranes, the slabs of concrete falling.
3: Oh, that poor woman, all these poor people. Do we have a sense of the scale of damage and of people killed or wounded in this attack?
10: Yeah, at least 22 people were killed in Kyiv and in the surrounding area around Kyiv. Dozens more were injured. 30 sites were hit. And this attack is the second major one in like 4 days. Like you mentioned, the last time we talked, one had just happened. Last week, Russian missiles killed more than 30 people in the Ukrainian capital.
3: Well, Charles, jump in, because Ukraine is not letting this go unanswered. To put it mildly, we have been reporting on Ukrainian drone strikes where you are in Russia. What's the damage there?
19: Yeah, Russia's defense ministry today said its air defenses intercepted and destroyed some 500 Ukrainian drones overnight. But clearly some are getting through. Ukraine struck the main oil refinery in St. Petersburg. This is the third time they've done so this summer. They attacked Russia's largest oil refinery in Omsk. This is in Siberia, 1,700 miles from the front line, and in Crimea, the peninsula annexed by Russia from Ukraine back in 2014, and really what was a precursor to the war we're in now,
3: yeah.
19: There's a total power blackout from drone strikes. And, you know, all of this is really of a pattern. I mean, so much so that these Ukrainian strikes on Russian energy infrastructure in particular have caused a massive shortage of gas at the pump, which is really quite something given that Russia is one of the world's largest oil producers.
3: Such irony there. How big of a problem does that seem to be in Russia?
19: Well, the severity of the problem seems to vary from region to region, but this much is clear. It's a nationwide problem. Now, Moscow, it must be said, appears to be getting by. I talk to drivers here who say they have to hunt for gas, but the waits are tolerable, maybe 2 or 3 hours, or if you're lucky, a bit quicker. But some places in Russia are just bone dry, or you sit in line all day to fill up the tank. And beyond commuters and taxis and that sort of thing, this impacts industries like trucking and logistics for all sorts of things. Also agriculture. I mean, how do you run these combines in the fields if there's no petrol? And nobody really has an answer to that.
3: Okay, let's move to the diplomacy, to the efforts to try to end this war. We know President Trump has been personally engaged in that, up to and including the summit last summer with Vladimir Putin on U.S. soil in Alaska. It seems as though energy and investment in the diplomacy has dropped off amid the war with Iran. Question to both of you. Joanna, you first, where do things stand?
10: Well, you know, Zelensky has said that he still hopes the U.S. will engage in peace talks. And he did call President Trump on July 4th to congratulate the U.S. on its 250th birthday. So relations are still there. But Zelensky is no longer counting on the Trump administration, especially since, you know, the White House has often seemed to be much closer aligned with the Kremlin. He's relying now more on Ukraine's European allies and on Ukrainian defense tech, which has developed these long-range drones that are hitting Russia's oil infrastructure and that have really brought this war home to the Russians so they can feel it. Ukraine has changed minds, though, not only in Europe, but in Washington. Trump did acknowledge recently that he's impressed by Ukraine's fighting spirit, and that's quite a turnaround from the days when he said Ukraine had no cards.
19: Well, also among world leaders congratulating President Trump on the U.S.'s 250th birthday was Vladimir Putin. Putin and Trump talked for some 90 minutes in an exchange a Kremlin aide said was focused heavily on the war in Ukraine. Trump reaffirmed his readiness to work towards a rapid end to the fighting, while Putin apparently has expressed support for a diplomatic resolution if, and it's a big if, it took into account Russia's fundamental approach, which I think you can read as his demand that Ukraine cede the rest of the Donbas in eastern Ukraine to Russia. Putin also presented what he called the real situation on the battlefield, one in which Putin insists Russian forces are rapidly advancing. Only that claim runs counter to independent analysts who say Russian forces, with few exceptions, are making incremental gains and with heavy losses.
3: Huh. Well, so bottom line, and looking ahead to this NATO summit that's about to kick off in Turkey, is there any sense that we're closer to an end to the war in Ukraine? Again, Joanna, to you first, and then Charles, chime in.
10: Well, Mary Louise, Ukraine and Russia remain so far apart on what an end to this war actually means. I mean, Ukraine does not want to accept any deal that would reward the Kremlin for starting this full-scale war, so they refuse to cede any territory to Russia. The people we spoke to today also don't see an end to this war, and that's like really, really scary for them, especially now that Moscow is using these missiles on Ukrainian cities that are causing so much damage and killing lots of people. Yelena Zavozina, she lives near the apartment building that was hit. She had this message for NATO.
20: Please just stop this war. We don't want to die. We are innocent people, you know.
10: She says NATO leaders can pressure Russia to end this war if they want to.
3: Please just stop this war. Okay, Charles, how about you?
19: You know, I think that's an inflection point of sorts here. You know, Putin is clearly under pressure by some in his government, by his economic team, and increasingly the public, to bring this war to a close or at least sell a victory to the public, even if it falls short of stated objectives. The problem here is there's another faction, the nationalists, who want him to bring this war to an end through victory, through escalation, through hitting Ukraine harder, and through threatening Europe and NATO more directly. And if anything, I think these latest attacks on Kyiv and the scenes that Joanna describes suggest President Putin might just be listening to them.
3: That's NPR's Charles Maines reporting from Moscow, and Joanna Kakissis reporting from Kyiv. Thanks to you both.
10: You're welcome.
19: Thank you.
21: One challenge in the medical world is how to get health care to people who live in remote and far-flung areas. As NPR's Gabriella Emanuel reports, in northeastern India, a new approach is being tested, and it involves the country's massive network of post offices.
22: Sangeeta Kalita says for years she watched as her mother and mother-in-law went to the local temple in Assam state in India. Their hope was always to read the sacred Hindu texts.

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3: This is GBH 89.7. I'm Arun Roth. Coming up, Michael Auslan, author of National Treasure, explores the Declaration of Independence, its origins, its legacy, and its enduring influence. That story just ahead. As we've been reporting, Team USA takes on Belgium in the World Cup tonight at 8. The Red Sox are on the road to face the Chicago White Sox tomorrow, starting at 6:40. Now here's GBH's Dave Epstein with the full forecast.
4: With showers in the forecast, we even have the rumble of thunder late tonight. Could be some heavy downpours, temperatures in the 60s. Tomorrow, showers, some heavier elements as well. Watch for some urban street flooding, especially in the heaviest rain. Some areas could see over 3 inches, especially from the Mass Pike south and east toward Cape Cod. Wednesday, mostly sunny, 80 to 85. We're up near 90 on Thursday with high humidity. And then on Friday, partly sunny skies, temperatures in the mid to upper 80s. 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
1: This is GBH 89.7. I'm Arun Roth. Coming up on All Things Considered, Philadelphia's Kensington neighborhood has a reputation as one of America's biggest open-air criminal drug markets. 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
1: Still to come on All Things Considered, Fall River is awaiting the release of former Mayor Jaisal Correa from federal custody this week, and Taylor Swift is inspiring a Cape Cod tax proposal to fund affordable housing. Those stories and more coming up right after these headlines.
8: Live from NPR News in Washington, I'm Janine Herbst. Millions of Trump accounts are now active for families across the country. The accounts invest $1,000 in stocks for some children to be used later in life. NPR's Stephen Bisaha has more.
9: From the Oval Office, President Trump rang the opening bell for both the NASDAQ and the New York Stock Exchange. Markets opened for the first time since the Trump accounts launched on the 4th of July.
10: So today, with the ringing of the opening bell for the stock market, those accounts will now begin to grow right along with our booming economy.
9: Any U.S. citizen born between 2025 and the end of 2028 is eligible to get $1,000 in a Trump account. The money will initially be invested in an index fund that tracks the S&P 500 and can't be withdrawn until the child turns 18. Parents who haven't already signed up can do that at TrumpAccounts.gov. Stephen Bisaha, NPR News.
8: The window's closing to register to vote in this year's primary elections in some places. NPR's Hansi Lo Wang has more.
11: Eligible voters in Tennessee who want to cast ballots in the state's August 6th primary have until Tuesday to register. Then Wednesday is Missouri's sign-up deadline for its primary on August 4th. Guam is holding a primary on August 1st, and the territory's deadline for registering online is Friday, July 10th, though there's an extra week to sign up in person. If you've already registered to vote, you may want to go to your election official's website and check your registration status before your state or territory's deadline. Election officials may remove your name from their list of registered voters, especially if you recently move, change your name, or haven't voted in a while. And if you're planning to mail your application, election officials recommend sending it at least a week before the deadline. Hansi Lo Wang, NPR News.
8: In men's World Cup soccer, Spain beat Portugal 1-0, advancing to the quarterfinals. Tonight, the U.S. plays Belgium in Seattle. Wall Street higher by the closing bell, the Dow up 155 points to a record close of 53,055. This is NPR.
1: From the GBH Newsroom, I'm Arun Roth. The city of Fall River is preparing for former Mayor Jaisal Correa's release from federal custody later this week. Correa served more than 4 years in prison on public corruption charges. Fall River City Councilor Christopher Peckham says now that his sentence is over, he wishes him the best.
12: I think he did have a very good vision. He had goals that he wanted to meet here that would have made this city a better place, in my opinion. He was young and made some bad decisions and hung around the wrong people, and I think that's what ultimately caught up with him.
1: Correa was the youngest mayor Fall River voters ever elected when he won his race back in 2015 at just 23 years old. 3 years later, federal prosecutors accused him of stealing investments in an app he created and taking bribes from marijuana companies looking to do business in Fall River. Some very big boats are making their way to Boston ahead of this year's Sail Boston Festival. Besides the beloved tall ships on display, modern vessels will also be in the harbor, including the Spanish aircraft carrier Juan Carlos that docked in the seaport this morning. Sail Boston's Director of Operations, David Choate, says one fun part of the festivities will be a sailing race off of the Massachusetts coast featuring four of the iconic Five Sisters ships that took part in the Five Sisters Cup as part of America's 1976 bicentennial.
13: What's really exciting is that during the World Cup in soccer, we also have kind of a World Cup of sailing going on too on Thursday and Friday.
1: The opening ceremony for Sail Boston is scheduled for Friday, with the festivities beginning in earnest on Saturday. There's a proposal on Cape Cod to tax mansions that are vacant most of the year to raise revenue for affordable housing programs. The petition was filed with the Barnstable County Assembly of Delegates by David Gessen, a delegate from Falmouth. He says he got the idea from the so-called Taylor Swift tax passed last year by Rhode Island, where the singer owns a vacation home. Gessen says the high cost of housing on the Cape has shut out middle-class residents.
14: As the sponsor, expected to move anywhere fast, but I think it's an important conversation for this assembly to have.
1: The assembly has yet to schedule a public hearing on the ordinance, which would require the approval of state lawmakers. Showers expected to give way to steady rain tonight with lows in the 60s. Rain tomorrow with highs in the high 60s. Right now, it is 76 degrees in Boston.
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1: This is GBH's All Things Considered. I'm Arun Roth. 250 years ago this summer, at the Second Continental Congress in Philadelphia, 13 colonies declared they were a free and independent union. Even with the war against Britain well underway, the Declaration of Independence was a big deal. John Adams wrote to his wife Abigail, "Yesterday, the greatest question was decided which was ever debated in America. The second day of July 1776 will be the most memorable epoch in the history of America." History and our holiday may have settled on a different date, but that doesn't matter. The range of influences that went into the Declaration and the scale of influence it has had since then can hardly be contained in a single day. It can barely be contained in a single book, but Michael Auslan has pulled off that heroic task. National Treasure: How the Declaration of Independence Made America provides a fascinating and dramatic physical history of the Declaration, along with a kind of metaphysical history behind the world of ideas that generated it, and how the ideas expressed in July of 1776 went on to have a life of their own all across the globe. As part of our ongoing America 250 coverage, today we're presenting the third and final part of our conversation with Michael Auslan about the Declaration of Independence, its origins, its legacy, and its enduring influence. You follow the document through the American Civil War, and while I guess it's not surprising that Abraham Lincoln would take inspiration from the Declaration of Independence, the rebels, the Confederacy, also get inspiration from the Declaration.
16: They do, and it's actually one of the most interesting aspects of understanding how Americans were viewing their history to know that in our greatest national tragedy, the Declaration was embraced both by the North and by the South, and that the way they had understood the Declaration since 1776 was about to be permanently and forever transformed. For Abraham Lincoln, it is the center, the core of his political philosophy. In fact, he says at Independence Hall, while traveling on his way to his inauguration, "I never had a political thought that did not emanate from the Declaration of Independence." And in particular, he is responding to the abominations of the Dred Scott decision of 1857, which essentially said that blacks had no rights as humans and could be considered simply property, and also the Kansas-Nebraska Act of 1854, which was sort of the ultimate expression of popular sovereignty, meaning the act stated that if a people in a territory voted for slavery, well, then slavery was okay. And Lincoln said these were intolerable with the spirit of the Declaration, and they were mutilations, deformations of what the founders and the signers intended to be the type of system that ultimately would come about, and again, with this hope that slavery would eventually have disappeared. Now, of course, by the 19th century and the middle of the 19th century, it's stronger than ever. You know, they never could have foreseen the tragedy of the growth and the economic growth of slavery. But Lincoln understands that the spirit of 76 is one that is utterly at odds with the way the system had evolved by his own time. Just as fascinatingly, it is for the South their justification for their system and then for seceding from the federal union. Because until then, if you asked most Americans what they thought the core idea of the Declaration was, it's very likely they would have said consent of the governed is what makes government legitimate. This is what we had used to separate from Britain. This is what we said. We no longer consent to what the British are doing. And in 1776, we're going to set up a new type of government. So the Confederates use that as their core justification for both secession, when they decide to secede, but even prior to that, for the existence of their immoral system of slavery. Because they say, this is the system we have consented to. And it is, in fact, the system that was consented to in 1776, tragically. And therefore, for you to change it breaks the compact that we, through our states, signed, not only in 1776, but in 1787, when the Constitution comes into force. And for them to assert that, and then have that assertion thoroughly and bloodily refuted on the field of combat, was an extraordinary psychic shock for the South. How could they understand the founding of the nation of which they had been so central to? How could they understand what it meant to be an American if the strongest pillar of that assertion of consent of the governed was now denied through the force of arms and then imposed in a new reading and a new understanding by Abraham Lincoln and the Union federal government, that consent of the governed no longer was the core tenet of the Declaration, but rather it was equality and liberty. So for us today, of course, we fully accept this, rightfully so, but I think it is important as we celebrate the 250th to understand all of the nuances, complexities, and quite frankly, the sort of psychic tragedies that so many different Americans had to go through to get us to this point where none of us question the Equality Clause or even the Liberty Clause.
1: And Michael, you know, we're only up to the Civil War, so I'm going to be obnoxious and ask you kind of, if you can do sort of a lightning round and talk about pretty much since the Civil War, the Declaration of Independence has been a touchstone for just about every part of American progress and civil rights.
16: Absolutely. I think that is the big story of the Declaration, Arun. And I think most importantly, the Declaration is our great unity document. It is the statement of what it means to be an American, but be American in a community of other Americans. It's why the document starts off by saying, when in the course of events it becomes necessary for one people to dissolve the political bands with another. Not a people or 13 states, but one people. It's why the founders pledged to each other their lives, their fortunes, and their sacred honor. And so through history, other groups that have rightfully demanded their full freedom as Americans, their full rights as Americans, but their full sense of belonging as Americans, have not turned away from the Declaration, but to the Declaration. Elizabeth Cady Stanton and Susan B. Anthony for the suffragists, Frederick Douglass, David Walker, and the abolitionists. Even socialists and temperance movement people appealed to the Declaration. And of course, millions upon millions of immigrants who came to this country and saw the Declaration as their new birth certificate and their new birthright. And each of these groups would sometimes write their own declarations patterned on Jefferson's inimitable language, but they would always turn to it with the claim that this is what allows them to be fully Americans. They didn't want to separate. They didn't want enclaves. They wanted to be part of that great broad stream moving through American history and world history, in which a more perfect union was always just over the horizon, but was one that they were continuously looking for more freedom, more opportunity, more equality. And at every stage, even though those were political questions or legislative questions, the spirit behind it all was the Declaration. And it's why I think for each of those groups, it was seen as the national treasure.
1: Michael Auslin is the author of National Treasure, How the Declaration of Independence Made America. Michael, it's been wonderful talking with you about all of this. Thank you.
16: Thank you so much, Arun.
1: This is GBH's All Things Considered.

0: The Kensington neighborhood of Philadelphia is half an hour's drive from the stadium that hosted the city's World Cup soccer matches. The distance often feels much greater, and that is because Kensington has one of the country's most dangerous street drug markets. NPR's Brian Mann found the neighborhood is also home to a thriving soccer culture.
1: On a hot summer morning in Kensington, people sag in doorways next to shuttered businesses in the shadow of the elevated train. This neighborhood in Philadelphia has been plagued for decades by poverty and crime. Fentanyl and methamphetamines hit hard here. But there are also kids walking to summer school, playing on stoops.
2: There are working families here, just like any other neighborhood in this country.
1: That's Barbios Noisette, who runs a program called the Kensington Soccer Club. It's one part sports organization, one part safety net.
2: It's one kid at a time. We have coaches who are able to pick them up and bring them to practice and take them home. And we have safe places for them.
1: On this day, in a dusty field in Kensington, a couple dozen kids scramble up and down, kicking a ball. 8-year-old Kehlani Brooks is one of the fiercest players on the pitch, scrimmaging with boys and girls twice her size.
3: What position do you play?
4: I don't know.
3: You just kind of run around and kick the ball?
4: Yeah,
5: everything but goalie.
1: That's Stephanie Santiago, Kehlani's mom. They've lived in Kensington their whole lives.
5: People assume that there's a lot of gun violence, a lot of drugs.
1: There are also just regular families here, like hers, Santiago says. But on some blocks, crime is dangerous enough, kids can't play outside. Local public schools have cut PE and after-school programs for budget reasons, and most soccer club programs are too expensive. She says Kensington Soccer Club is different.
5: It provides a space where kids can come play safely. It's a fraction of what we would pay if we were going to a different club. So KSC makes it affordable.
1: The club was created 14 years ago by a public school teacher named Jim Hardy, who's still a volunteer with the group. Hardy says he loves soccer and started hearing from his students that they wanted to play.
6: And I looked everywhere, and the only thing I could find was something that was half an hour away and cost $3,000.
1: What started as an after-school pickup game for high schoolers kept growing, funded mostly by grants and donations. It now includes up to 2,000 kids a year. Hardy says one thing that weighs on him is they still lack the staff to reach all of Kensington's kids.
6: It's infuriating to me that it's so hard to provide them with a small percentage of what many children might take for granted in other neighborhoods and suburban communities.
1: The club was able to reach Najee Morrison, who started playing for Kensington when he was a teenager. Now 28, he works as a coach and a mentor. As he watches kids scrimmage, Morrison says he thinks this is making Kensington a better place.
7: This is my community. This is why I coach and do it. We try to do our best around here to get the kids to come to a better open space, and they love it when they come out here.
1: For Morrison, Kensington Soccer Club is also a source of pride. Teams from his neighborhood now hold their own against a lot of Philadelphia's higher-priced soccer clubs.
7: So it took a minute for us to build up there, but I can say now we could go and crush a lot of suburban teams.
1: One more bit of joy. Seats for World Cup soccer games in Philadelphia have been selling for hundreds, sometimes thousands of dollars apiece. But the club received a bunch of donated tickets, making it possible for many of these kids to see games live. Brian Mann, NPR News, Philadelphia.

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2: 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I'm Arun Roth. Coming up, Purity Womboy was diagnosed with TB when it was pretty far advanced. It's possible that if health funding from the U.S. had not been reduced, the illness may have been caught in time to save her. That's just ahead. Team USA takes on Belgium in the World Cup tonight at 8 p.m. The Red Sox are on the road to face the Chicago White Sox tomorrow, starting at 6:40. Now here's GBH's Dave Epstein with the weather.
3: Showers likely developing overnight tonight. Could even hear the rumble of thunder with some heavy downpours. Temperatures in the 60s. Tomorrow, showers could be heavy at times. Also, watch for some street flooding, especially from Boston south. Tomorrow night, we'll see the rain come to an end. Temperatures in the 50s. We're back to sunny skies, 80 to 85 on Wednesday. Things dry out quickly. For GBH News, I'm Dave Epstein.
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7: On a Monday, it's All Things Considered from NPR News. I'm Mary Louise Kelly.
0: And I'm Scott Detrow. The Vatican has excommunicated members of the conservative Catholic group called the Society of St. Pius X. The move comes after the Society ordained four new bishops last week without the approval of the Pope and despite a warning from Pope Leo just days before. Joining us to explain this is NPR religion correspondent Jason DeRose. Hey, Jason.
8: Hey, Scott.
0: Let's start with the group itself. What can you tell us about them?
8: Well, the Society of St. Pius X is a small, ultra-traditionalist group founded in 1970, has about 750 priests worldwide today, and rejects many of the reforms of Vatican II. That's that major theological council that took place in the 1960s. For instance, the group promotes the use of the Latin Mass and rejects the liturgy in the common language of the people. But Scott, one of the biggest ideas of Vatican II was a shift in the attitude toward other faiths, that other religions can be sources of truth and holiness. The St. Pius group opposes relationships with other faiths and with other non-Catholic Christians. Just last week, it called the Pope sharing the stage with other religions a humiliation. And despite those bishop consecrations without papal approval, the Vatican says there's a schism. And because of that group and the clergy and laity in that group are now excommunicated.
0: So let's talk about two of the terms you just used, schism and excommunication. First of all, explain what a schism is in the context of the Catholic Church.
8: Well, I spoke with Father Thomas Rausch. He's a Jesuit priest and professor emeritus of theology at Loyola Marymount University here in Los Angeles. He explains schism this way.
9: Schism means that you have broken communion with the church. You're no longer in a proper relationship with it. Breaking off because of some theological position or some quarrel with authority.
8: So a rejection of the authority of the church hierarchy, the Vatican. In this case, the idea that all those bishops must be approved by the Pope, approval which the society did not have, and also because of the rejection of those core Vatican II theological teachings around interfaith relations.
0: And the other term, one that as a Catholic I shudder inadvertently to even say out loud, excommunication.
8: Well, someone who's been excommunicated isn't allowed to participate in the sacraments of the church, so they can't receive the Eucharist, get married in the church, so forth. They are out of communion or out of relationship with the church. Now, it's important to understand, says Rausch, that excommunication is an important punishment that's meant to be a corrective. The idea of denying the sacrament is about showing how serious the issue is, and it's meant to bring people back into the Catholic Church. So to that end, for instance, the Archbishop of San Antonio issued a letter urging people there not to attend Mass at a chapel in the area affiliated with the St. Pius Society, but rather go to Mass at a congregation that is recognized by the Archdiocese and by the Vatican.
0: How has the group in question, the Society of St. Pius, responded to this punishment?
8: Well, the group sent an open letter to Pope Leo after the excommunications. It describes the actions of the society as a, quote, moral duty, and suggests that the group is not backing down, saying what the society, quote, has done and will continue to do is nothing other than an extraordinary initiative for the salvation of souls. It calls the excommunications unjust and invalid, and says the society is willing to suffer the sanctions for the good of the church.
0: That is NPR religion correspondent Jason DeRose. Thanks so much.
8: You're welcome.
7: Last August, 16-year-old Purity Wamboi was home during her school break in Nairobi, Kenya, helping with chores, says her mom, Rachel Wanjiru.
10: She wasn't feeling too well. She used to cough severely. She had chest pains. Sometimes I could hear her shivering, and therefore I asked her to take a break.
7: But things kept getting worse. As Ari Daniel reports, for 3 weeks, Purity's mother raced to figure out what was wrong amidst a lapse in USAID funding in the country.
11: Rachel Wanjiru says that her daughter tried to keep the discomfort to herself.
10: She understood that I didn't have money and she didn't want to stress me out.
11: Wanjiru got her some painkillers, which helped, but after Purity returned to school, the pain came back, stronger. Wanjiru brought her into a local clinic for a checkup. It was pneumonia, the medical staff told her, but she didn't respond to the treatment. A couple weeks passed. Tabitha Mugweru works as a community health promoter and is a close family friend.
12: I met them on the road. They were coming from a private hospital. Then I saw Purity was very weak. Purity was not doing well at all.
11: Mugweru referred Purity to a governmental health center, which sent her for a chest x-ray. This wasn't pneumonia. It was tuberculosis.
12: The TB was diagnosed very, very late.
11: She got new medications, but the bacterial infection had already consumed a portion of Purity's lungs. Mugweru says there had been a more extensive team of community health promoters who used to fan out into Kenya, visiting families in their homes, where they may have caught something like Purity's TB sooner. But these workers were paid with funds that came from USAID. When the Trump administration shuttered the agency, Mugweru says that money dried up.
12: Most of them stopped working when USAID withdrew their support. They could have reached Purity earlier during home visits.
11: The TB treatment came too late for Purity, who at that point didn't even want to take all the pills. Her condition deteriorated rapidly. Then came the day when she asked to sit in the sunshine and have a cup of porridge. Mugweru recalls that after Purity went back inside, things got bad.
12: She started shaking. Shaking, and then her eyes were wide open, and they turned white.
11: They called an Uber to take her to the hospital.
12: Purity died when I was holding her. We didn't think that Purity was going to die, no. We thought everything was going to be good. Then, all of a sudden, boom, Purity is no more.
11: Mugweru says that she wished those health promoters continued getting paid so they could have kept on doing their work. Maybe, she says, Purity would still be alive. NPR reached out to State Department officials. They sent a statement that didn't address the specifics of Purity's story, but pointed to the Trump administration's signing of the first bilateral health memorandum of understanding with Kenya, amounting to a total of $2.5 billion over 5 years, with funding from both countries that supports, in part, tuberculosis programs. The State Department wrote, quote, "This co-investment model ensures greater country ownership and accountability." But the new U.S. contribution is less than previous USAID funding levels for Kenya. For Rachel Wanjiru, she says her life has a different shape since her daughter's passing.
10: Sometimes I feel like I could just take my two sons and go with them far, far away, to a place where I don't have to come back from. Since Purity's death, I felt like a part of me has been taken away.
11: It's a reality, she says, that's put a dent of pain in her heart. For NPR News, I'm Ari Daniel.

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6: Immigrant spouses of U.S. citizens have not been a primary target for immigration enforcement, but President Trump is changing that.
7: Life has become a lot more difficult for Americans who are married to somebody that is not born in this country.
6: This is GBH's All Things Considered. With Mary Louise Kelly and Scott Detrow, I'm Arun Roth. It's Monday, July 6. Coming up, Graham Plattner is denying allegations of sexual assault after new reporting from Politico. It's the latest in a string of scandals surrounding the Democratic candidate for Senate in Maine. Also this hour, thousands of nurses at Brigham and Women's Hospital are threatening to strike this week unless new labor agreements are reached. More on that and all the day's news just ahead, right after these headlines.
8: Live from NPR News in Washington, I'm Ryland Barton. President Trump is leaving for Turkey today to attend the NATO summit. NPR's Franco Ordonez reports the war in Ukraine and defense spending top the agenda.
9: President Trump is expected to meet with President Volodymyr Zelensky this week as he embarks on a new push to end the war in Ukraine. Before leaving for Ankara, Trump told reporters that the U.S. is involved in talks and that they're closer to ending the war than people may realize.
10: President Putin wants it to end. I will tell you that very strongly. A good call. And President Zelensky actually wants it to end now.
9: Trump will also push NATO members to step up their defense spending. At last year's summit, countries committed to spending 5% of their GDP on defense spending by 2035. But over the last several days, Trump's been complaining that the U.S. spends too much compared to other countries, and he's expected to push them to move faster. Franco Ordonez, NPR News. The White House.
8: Soccer fans are packing into Seattle today for the World Cup match between the U.S. and Belgium. Casey Martin from KUOW in Seattle reports fans have mixed reactions to star striker Falarin Balogun being added late to the match.
11: Falarin Balogun received a red card in the U.S. match against Bosnia and Herzegovina last week. That meant he was not able to play in today's crucial match. The red card was controversial, and so was FIFA's decision to overturn the red card after a call from President Donald Trump. Lisa Harkness from Seattle says she's still rooting for Team USA, but...
12: it's hard. I mean, I don't know if it was a true red card, but I don't like the way it went. And I think this is a step back.
11: Thomas Barnum from Orange County, though, was woken up by his friend when he heard the news.
13: Just grabs me shoulder to shoulder, shaking me like there's a fire on the house. And he said, bro, Balogun's playing. He's back, baby.
11: Today's match against Belgium will determine if Team USA moves forward to the quarterfinals. For NPR News, I'm Casey Martin in Seattle.
8: Officials in Venezuela today announced the death toll from the earthquakes has risen to more than 3,500 people. Another 18,000 have been made homeless in the disaster. They're now staying in tents and temporary shelters. As NPR's Duri Biscarin reports, doctors say this raises health concerns.
14: Three hospitals suffered major structural damages during the earthquakes almost 2 weeks ago, the World Health Organization said. Others are operating at reduced capacity. International aid groups have set up field hospitals with intensive care beds and operating theaters. Sports stadiums have become distribution points for food, water, and medical supplies. With aftershocks still happening regularly, thousands of people are staying in tent camps, where doctors say a lack of running water and exposure to the elements carry additional health risks. The Pan American Health Organization said 6 metric tons of medical supplies have been delivered, with more aid on the way. Duri Biscarin, NPR News, Washington.
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6: From the GBH Newsroom, I'm Arun Roth. More than 4,000 nurses at Brigham and Women's Hospital are expected to strike for one day on Wednesday unless new labor agreements are reached. Final bargaining sessions were held last week without any progress. Massachusetts Nurses Association members cited wages and health care contributions as the main sticking points. Brigham and Women's nurse Michael Shuley says negotiators representing hospital management have been proposing a 0% wage increase.
15: Meanwhile, we're at the front line saving lives, and there are pencil pushers who say that you guys are doing just fine the way you are. Meanwhile, the cost of health insurance has gone up, which that's something else that we're really fighting for.
6: The hospital system says they take the move to go on strike seriously, and they're ready to keep providing care to patients. Heads up if you're driving through Connecticut. Starting today, that state is using cameras to automatically ticket anyone speeding through certain work zones. WSHU's Molly Ingram has more on Connecticut's Know the Zone program.
16: Drivers traveling more than 10 miles per hour over the speed limit in several work zones will now receive a warning or a $75 ticket. Going over 85 miles per hour gets you an automatic ticket, even if it's your first offense. The cameras are at locations across the state and can be moved based on where crews are working. The program's goal is to keep construction workers safe. There have been thousands of crashes and more than 10 deaths in CT work zones since 2021. For the New England News Collaborative, I'm Molly Ingram.
6: Soccer fans will be gathering for World Cup watch parties in and around Boston tonight as Team USA takes on Belgium in the round of 16. In Boston, official watch parties are being held at Big Night Live near TD Garden, The Anchor in Charlestown Navy Yard, High Street Place, and at Cisco Brewers and Time Out Market at the Fenway. Showers expected to give way to steady rain tonight, lows in the 60s. Rain tomorrow with highs in the high 60s. Right now it's 76 degrees in Boston.
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0: It's All Things Considered from NPR News. I'm Scott Detrow.
18: And I'm Mary Louise Kelly. The FIFA World Cup was supposed to be a celebration here in the U.S., a showcase of world-class soccer and a showcase of the country to tourists from around the globe. Now, though, there is a cloud of controversy over what should have been the most exciting and important game for the U.S. men's national team in a quarter century. That game is still kicking off tonight. NPR sports correspondent Becky Sullivan is still in Seattle for it, and she's on the line now. Hey, Becky.
19: Hey, Mary Louise.
18: Okay, so the stakes here. President Trump has weighed in. Secretary of State Marco Rubio has weighed in. Senators are weighing in. Just explain what exactly is happening.
19: Yeah, you know, this is all about a red card that was given to this player on the U.S. team, striker Falarin Balogun, last week during the team's last game that was against Bosnia-Herzegovina. And with that red card usually comes an automatic one-game suspension in the next game for that player that would have normally caused Balogun to miss today's game against Belgium. The stakes, of course, are huge, as you were saying. This is the round of 16. It's the World Cup. And I think to players on the U.S. team and to many American fans, and certainly to these officials that you've just named, the red card felt unfair. It felt extreme. The contact between Balogun and this other player was not intentional, like you sometimes often see with many red cards, but still, a red card, Mary Louise, is a normal part of soccer, and what has followed is not. So first, there was FIFA's highly unusual decision to allow Balogun to play in today's game. Then the news of President Trump's phone call to FIFA President Gianni Infantino to request that FIFA review this play. Now you have Rubio. This one was a joke, but Rubio saying he might raise it at a NATO meeting tomorrow.
18: Oh, wow.
19: All of this is extraordinary.
18: It is indeed extraordinary. Okay, so President Trump is not denying that he made this call to the head of FIFA. He said outright today at the White House, yeah, I called him.
10: Yes, I asked for a review by FIFA. I spoke to a man who's highly respected, and by the way, whose level of respect has gone up tenfold. And he was good before this started, but, you know, he really pushed it in this country. I'm the one that got them to do it.
18: Becky, President Trump also called the red card and the suspension, and I quote, very unfair. I mean, as you sat there listening, what did you make of that?
19: I mean, you know, I already used this word extraordinary, but truly it is genuinely wild. And I, you know, I think it's hard to know exactly what Trump is taking credit for here. Obviously, the president has a long track record of taking credit for things that he feels good about. But either way, these comments are an obvious problem for FIFA. Their regulations are quite clear that member associations and football confederations are supposed to avoid any form of political interference. And so after Trump made these comments today, Infantino put out his own statement. He acknowledged that the phone call with Trump had taken place, but he said that he had explained to the president on the call that FIFA's independent legal process was doing its own thing, essentially, that this any review of Balogun's call would be decided in due course, and he underscored that FIFA's judicial bodies are independent and operate autonomously. And I'll say, too, that U.S. soccer officials that I have spoken to also sort of underline that they were following FIFA's typical process to raise questions and challenges of disciplinary decisions based on rules and regulations set up by FIFA. Yeah. And so you kind of have both of these sides kind of saying a little bit of a different thing.
18: But there are still all these questions about whether this counts as political interference. Do we know how this could affect the game today?
19: Well, I think, you know, barring some 11th hour surprise that Balogun is playing today, he is the team's leading scorer at this World Cup. He has scored 3 goals so far. Belgium certainly is not happy that Balogun is on the field. I think the reality is if the U.S. wins this game, Mary Louise, this is certainly going to be something that people remember to continue to talk about. If the Americans lose, maybe this controversy just dissipates. On the other hand, maybe it won't. I mean, today you had the European Confederation, UEFA, say that FIFA had, quote, crossed a red line with this decision. And so it's definitely possible that the fallout could continue no matter what happens.
18: We've got about 30 seconds left, but can we talk about actual soccer? What are you expecting to see tonight?
19: Yeah, I mean, Belgium is the toughest opponent the U.S. has faced yet in this World Cup. There's certainly no guarantee of a win. Belgium is ranked higher than the U.S. by FIFA. They're a European powerhouse. U.S. has struggled with them in the past, including in a friendly just this past March that the U.S. lost 5-2. But it should be an exciting game either way. I am excited to see it, despite everything hanging over it.
18: I think we are all excited to see it now. Okay, NPR's Becky Sullivan reporting from Seattle. Thanks so much.
19: You're welcome.
0: One way an immigrant can get a green card and U.S. citizenship is by marrying someone who's already a citizen. Spouses have historically been a special category, unaffected by quotas and much of the red tape other immigrants navigate. But the Trump administration's sweeping approach to immigration policy is affecting even this group. NPR's immigration policy correspondent Jimena Bustillo has the story.
20: In the last year, the Trump administration has made myriad changes to the legal immigration process. It paused reviews of applications, detained immigrants at green card interviews, and generally increased scrutiny of applications. And those changes are affecting immigrants of varying status, including the spouses of U.S. citizens. Lawyers say that's a change from the past. Despite the swings of lenient and strict immigration policy from one administration to the next, that was one group generally left alone.
7: Life has become a lot more difficult for Americans who are married to somebody that is not born in this country.
20: That is Ashley Diaz-Vito, executive director of American Families United. Her organization advocates for U.S. citizens and their immigrant spouses.
7: A lot of people are worried about being able to apply for mortgages or, you know, the loan process for their kids to go to college. There are people who have green cards that are allowed to travel internationally, and they are not doing that right now. So people are really adjusting life decisions
20: and separately for citizens whose immigrant spouses have been deported or left because they didn't have legal status, they're now facing new life and financial questions.
7: How do I pay taxes here in the United States? Am I supposed to file with my spouse even though my spouse is no longer residing in the country? Health insurance questions, life insurance questions. Am I a single parent now?
20: Spousal sponsorship makes up just a fraction of green card applications. About 250 to 330,000 people each year since 2015 have been approved through this route. That was 25% of the total green card approvals in 2024, the most recent data available. Chev Dalal Dehaney is the Senior Director of Government Relations at the American Immigration Lawyers Association.
1: This group of individuals have always had a special place under the law.
20: She said spouses are not subject to any quotas or caps, and previously some got unique exceptions.
1: Spouses of U.S. citizens don't have to have had to maintain their legal status here in order to adjust. And so the law has considered them to be a privileged class, but this administration is treating them like all other immigrants.
20: And this change in approach has affected military spouses and those who have been in the country for decades. In a statement to NPR, U.S. Citizenship and Immigration Services says a pending petition for a family member, like a spouse, does not confer legal status. And those who entered without inspection or who remain in the United States beyond their permitted stay are, quote, illegal aliens who may be subject to immigration enforcement action. Ximena Bustillo, NPR News, Washington.
18: U.S. Senate candidate Graham Platner is being accused of sexual assault, according to a report out today by Politico. Platner is denying the allegation, the latest in a string of scandals involving the Maine Democrat and his history with women. Here to talk through what we know is NPR political reporter Elena Moore. Hey, Elena.
21: Hi there.
18: What are these latest allegations?
21: Yeah, Politico's story details an account made by a former girlfriend of Platner who alleges that in 2021, Platner entered her home in rural Maine, deeply intoxicated, and forced her to have sex with him.

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1: And it's, you know, a deeply serious claim that comes after a slew of already pretty damning scandals. Notably, back in May, Plattner's campaign confirmed reporting that he had exchanged sexually explicit messages with multiple women towards the start of his marriage. Last fall, Plattner also had to grapple with past online comments he made, including some, Mary Louise, disparaging sexual assault victims. He's also faced criticism over a tattoo he got in 2007 resembling a Nazi symbol. Plattner has denied he knew what the symbol was and has since gotten it covered up. And Plattner's response to many of these controversies has been to talk about his past struggles dealing with post-traumatic stress disorder after serving in the military. He's acknowledged that he's just far from a perfect person and has said that something, you know, that's something voters can relate to.
2: Okay, but go back to the assessing next steps part of this. He is the Democratic nominee for Senate. What would happen if he dropped out?
1: Well, Maine election law says that a general election candidate has to drop out on or before the second Monday in July. That's a week from today.
2: Okay.
1: If Plattner were to do that, Maine Democrats would have until the 27th to select a replacement. And if that happens, it's currently unclear, you know, who that would be.
2: Just about 30 seconds left. But to be clear, this is not just about Maine.
1: Right.
2: What could all this mean for Democrats nationally?
1: Well, this is a key race that Democrats want to flip if they want the majority in the Senate in this fall. You know, the party has to net a total of 4 seats, and they see Maine as a top target. It's a state that President Trump lost in 2024, and Republican Senator Susan Collins, the incumbent, she's seen as vulnerable by Democrats. And despite his controversial personal life, Plattner was neck and neck with Collins. So to say that the allegations that have surfaced today could affect this race, I think is an understatement.
2: NPR's Elena Moore. Thank you.
1: Thanks.

0: Tartan Army, a Cape Verde Cinderella story. The North American World Cup is spreading joy and excitement from Boston to LA. But when the final whistle blows, will any changes last? Join me, Edgar B. Herwick III, and NPR immigration correspondent Jasmine Garst as we explore whether a global sporting event can bring the world closer together. 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
1: 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I'm Arun Roth. Good to be with you. Coming up on All Things Considered, Republicans' new accountability test for colleges and universities will go into effect soon. The test will cut off federal aid to school programs whose graduates struggle to earn a reasonable living. That's just ahead. Team USA plays Belgium in the World Cup tonight in Seattle at 8 p.m. Red Sox are on the road to face the White Sox, Chicago White Sox tomorrow, starting at 40. Now here's starting at 6:40. Now here's GBH's Dave Epstein with the weather.
2: We have a flood watch for the southern half of southern New England, and we're going to see showers developing overnight tonight. Some of those showers could produce thunder, lightning, and heavy rain. Temperatures down to the 60s. Tomorrow, showers. Again, some heavier downpours. Temperatures up near 70. A little bit breezy out of the northeast. On Wednesday, we clear out 80 to 85, and we're back near 90 by Thursday. For GBH News, I'm Dave Epstein.
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7: 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I'm Scott Detrow.
8: And I'm Juana Summers. The U.S. Department of Education is rolling out a new federal test, one that most call

0: colleges and universities will eventually have to pass. The test is known as Do No Harm, and it's pretty simple. If a program's graduates don't earn more than someone who never went to college, that program and its students could lose access to federal student loans. To better explain how this will all work and the impact it might have, I'm joined by NPR education correspondent Corey Turner. Hi there.
1: Hey, Juana.
0: So, Corey, losing access to federal student loans sounds like a really big deal. So tell us how exactly this Do No Harm test is going to work.
1: Yeah, so this new test, it comes courtesy of Republicans' One Big Beautiful Bill Act from last year. And I mean, really, as you said in the intro, it's pretty straightforward. For undergraduate programs, their students 4 years after they graduate are going to need to earn more than working high school grads who did not go to college. And it's a pretty similar test for graduate schools, right? So a program's graduates need to earn more on average than those who finished college but did not go on to grad school. If a program dips below this earnings threshold for 2 years out of three, then students will no longer be able to take out federal loans to attend that program. Earlier this week, the Undersecretary of Education, Nicholas Kent, said of this change, quote, "If a program can't show that it leaves its graduates financially better off than if they had never enrolled, it should not be underwritten by federal taxpayers." I have also heard, though, Juana, from lots of folks, really a bipartisan collection of folks across higher ed, who say, look, this is a pretty reasonable expectation. Here's Chris Madeo with the nonprofit Institute for College Access and Success.
2: I mean, this is really a very low floor, right? I mean, high school earnings is not a exceedingly high metric for a program to meet.
0: And Corey, what can you tell us about the types of programs that might not be able to pass this new test?
1: Well, fortunately, earlier this year, the U.S. Department of Education released a trove of data that give us a pretty good idea of where the hammer is going to be dropping. Broadly speaking, the data show that more than 800,000 students attend a program that would likely fail this Do No Harm test. We also know roughly half of them attend private for-profit schools, which already have a reputation for shortchanging students.
0: Right.
1: One more really big red flag in the department's data: undergraduate certificate programs, you know, the kind that bill themselves as a short-term fast track into a specific career. Well, a quarter of all of those students in those programs are in one that would likely fail. And the program with the highest predicted failure rate is an undergrad certificate in cosmetology, with more than 90% of all of those programs leaving their students worse off.
0: Oh, interesting. I'm really curious, though, about more traditional bachelor's and master's programs. How might they fare?
1: Really well. According to the department's data, only about 1% of bachelor's degree programs would fail the test. And it's a bit higher for master's degrees, about 4%, but still not bad.
0: Mm-hmm.
1: There are, though, some interesting patterns in the kinds of programs that fail more often. At the master's level, we're talking about mental and social health services. And then at the four-year bachelor's degree level, it's programs focused on theater, fine arts, music.
0: I mean, I could imagine that some people might stop studying subjects like the ones you just mentioned because of this rule, as well as a lack of access to student loans, which, I mean, that kind of calls into question what higher education is supposed to be all about.
1: Totally. This is what I find so fascinating about this whole idea, Juana. Like, do these numbers mean that these programs are bad? In some cases, yes. But in some cases, I think it also means that the U.S. economy just doesn't value the arts. We're actually going to poke at this for a few more minutes with a colleague of mine. Her name is Tiffany Kamhi. She's an education reporter with Oregon Public Broadcasting. And she has the story of a young teacher who graduated from a music program that would likely fail the government's new earnings test. Let's take a listen.
3: Cindy Flores loves teaching mariachi music to middle and high school students in Oregon's Salem Kaiser School District.
4: Their part goes like this. 2, 3, beep. 2, 3.
3: To get this dream job, she first had to study music at Portland State University and then get a teaching license. She took out federal student loans to pay for it all.
5: I don't know. I feel like there's good side to it, really bad side to it. The good side is I was able to complete my degree. Like, that was the whole reason why I wanted to go to college, was so I can get a music degree.
3: The bad side was that by the time she got her license, she was $55,000 in debt. Still, she says it was worth it.
5: You know, it's if it wasn't for PSU and the loans I could get, I wouldn't be a Mexican-American mariachi teacher for my Mexican-American students.
3: But future music students at PSU might not have the same access to federal financial aid. That's because the school's undergraduate music students often don't earn as much as high school grads. Education Department data shows the university's program would likely fail the new federal earnings test. But do students really go to music school to make money?
4: And earnings is only a small piece of that puzzle.
3: Leanne Scotto-Adams heads the Strategic National Arts Alumni Project. The nonprofit studies what happens to arts graduates. And Adams has a problem with this new federal earnings test. She says it's a one-size-fits-all measure of student success.
4: Yes, you need to make money and earn money to make a living to survive, but we see our creative workers, they want to make an impact culturally. They want to make an impact on their community. These are all metrics that fall outside of just straightforward earnings metrics.
3: Adams also takes issue with measuring earnings 4 years after graduation. She points to survey data that shows arts graduates often have unpredictable incomes at first, but their pay tends to stabilize and increase over time. Back in Oregon, Cindy Flores feels lucky to have full-time work teaching music.
5: You get it?
6: I get it.
5: It's easy. We're going to play it this
3: way. That's in spite of all her student loan debt.
5: Ugh, it is never about the money. I realized I wanted to have a career in music when I was in the eighth grade because every music teacher I've had in the past was such good role models in my life, and I want to be part of that community.
3: And to be that kind of role model for her own students. For NPR News, I'm Tiffany Kamhai in Salem, Oregon.
0: And NPR's Corey Turner is still with me here in the studio. And Corey, as we just heard in that reporting, there's not a simple formula to calculate a career's worth. And as you pointed out earlier, this do no harm provision, it's not a particularly high bar, but it doesn't take into account what we heard from Cindy Flores, that she's wanted to do this since she was in eighth grade, that she's passionate about teaching kids music. Is there anything else that you think this new rule misses?
1: Yeah, I think there's one big wild card that's not in the formula, and that is student loan debt. There was a lot of debate about whether debt should be included in this new test. They decided against it. But, you know, there's a huge difference, using music as an example, between a graduate struggling with low pay and being debt-free and a graduate struggling with low pay and also paying off $50,000 or $60,000 in debt. And I wonder if they had included this in the formula, you know, how many more programs out there, especially at more prestigious, expensive schools, would start to look like a bad deal?
0: NPR education correspondent Corey Turner, thanks.
1: You're welcome.
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8: 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I'm Arun Roth. 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
13: In Los Angeles, I'm Kai Rizdahl. It is Monday today, the 6th day of July. Good as it always is to have you along, everybody. Well, welcome everyone to the first full week of the second half of the year. We're going to spend some time up at the top of the program today, not on corporate fortunes for the next 6 months, not on markets or indicators, but on you and me and everybody else in this economy who buys stuff, consumes stuff, in other words. And we're going to do it with an eye on business behavior and our buying patterns, also the calendar. Target and Walmart and Amazon and most other retailers are rolling out back-to-school sales earlier than usual this year. And PwC, once upon a time known as PricewaterhouseCoopers, says families are going to spend $922 on supplies this year. 47% of those families say they are going to be spending more this year than last. Marketplace's Kristen Schwab gets us going with corporate promotions and consumer predilections.
6: During a Target run yesterday, Kristen Deal kind of couldn't believe what she saw on display. Colored pencils, binders, backpacks.
14: I was surprised to see already the back to school when we, you know, I think most of us are just happy that we're just out of school.
6: Deal is a marketing professor at the University of Southern California's Marshall School of Business. And she says sales patterns have shifted over the last handful of years. Everything's starting earlier.
14: Christmas promotions before Thanksgiving and Thanksgiving before Halloween and those things.
6: It wasn't always this way. Companies first started pushing early buying during the pandemic, when broken supply chains threw retail inventory into chaos. Consumers seemed happy to shop early and buy more. Brittany Steiger, a retail and e-commerce analyst at Mintel, says the sales trend really cemented when tariffs came into play.
15: That really triggered an early shopping mentality for parents, really trying to get ahead of those price increases.
6: Steiger says at this point, it seems like one sale blends into the next.
15: And as it's stuck around, it's kind of evolving into this sort of always on shopping mentality.
6: Always on, because there's always an event to prepare for, and life is getting more expensive. Christina Durante, a professor of marketing at Rutgers University, says inflation, which is at its highest level in 3 years, is causing serious anxiety for shoppers.
16: It's so uncertain that we don't know how it's going to play in. And because we want to have control over not just our budget, but just our lives, we're really sensitive to any sort of cue.
6: Durante ran studies on this, on how stressors change buying habits. She says some people really locked in. They kept a tight budget, maybe even hoarded money. Others?
16: They were really likely to do impulse purchases on like new clothes. Anything that might help them feel more in control over whatever's currently stressing them out.
6: She says the part of our brain that tells us to eat chocolate is the same part of our brain that tells us to shop. I'm Kristen Schwab for Marketplace.
13: Wall Street on this Monday after a long weekend. Oh, look, all of a sudden AI stocks are a thing again. We'll have the details when we do the numbers.

0: This is APM.
1: This is GBH 89.7. Good evening. I'm Soraya Wintersmith. The city of Fall River is preparing for former Mayor Jaisal Correa's release from federal custody later this week. Correa served more than 4 years in prison on public corruption charges. Fall River City Councilor Christopher Peckham says now that his sentence is over, he wishes Correa the best.
2: I think he did have a very good vision. He had goals that he wanted to meet here that would have made this city a better place, in my opinion. He was young and made some bad decisions and hung around the wrong people, and I think that's what ultimately caught up with him.
1: Correa was the youngest mayor Fall River voters ever elected when he won his race back in 2015 at just 23. 3 years later, federal prosecutors accused him of stealing investments in an app he created and taking bribes from marijuana companies looking to do business in Fall River. More than 4,000 nurses at Brigham and Women's Hospital are expected to strike for one day on Wednesday unless new labor agreements are reached. Final bargaining sessions were held last week without any progress. Massachusetts Nurses Association members cited wages and health care contributions as the main sticking points. Brigham and Women's nurse Michael Shuley says negotiators representing hospital management have been proposing a 0% wage increase.
3: Meanwhile, we're at the front line saving lives, and they're pencil pushers who say that you guys are doing just fine the way you are. Meanwhile, the cost of health insurance has gone up, which that's something else that we're really fighting for.
1: The hospital system says they take the move to go on strike seriously, and they're ready to keep providing care to patients. And soccer fans will be gathering for World Cup watch parties in and around Boston tonight as Team USA takes on Belgium in the round of 16. The match comes with controversy after FIFA scrapped a red card suspension that would have kept striker Fallarin Balogun out of the game. The red card was revoked after President Trump asked FIFA to conduct a review. In Boston, official watch parties are being held at Big Night Live near TD Garden, The Anchor in Charlestown Navy Yard, High Street Place, and at Cisco Brewers and Time Out Market in the Fenway. Showers give way to steady rain tonight, lows in the 60s, rainy tomorrow, highs in the high 60s. Wednesday, it's a mix of sun and clouds and warmer, highs near 80. Then Thursday, partly sunny and even warmer, highs near 90. It's 74 right now in Boston. 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
9: Good evening. I'm Amna Nawaz. Jeff Bennett is away. On the NewsHour tonight, NATO allies promise to up their military spending. The question at this week's summit in Turkey, can they deliver? Controversy at the World Cup after a call from President Trump prompts FIFA to reconsider, then reverse the suspension of a Team USA star. And the White House rolls out investment accounts for children, but questions remain about who they'll benefit most.
10: We already have extremely significant wealth gaps by income, by race, by gender, and the way that this policy is structured, it's not going to narrow them. It has the potential to widen them.

Major funding for the PBS NewsHour has been provided by the ongoing support of these individuals and institutions, and friends of the NewsHour, including Leonard and Norma Klorfine and the Judy and Peter Bloom Kovler Foundation. And with the ongoing support of these individuals and institutions.

0: 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Thank you.
1: Welcome to the News Hour. President Trump has often been a proud disruptor on the world stage, and today was no different. He acknowledged today that he intervened directly with the president of FIFA, which led to the overturning of a penalty that would have banned a star American striker from tonight's World Cup match. In response, some European soccer leaders are questioning the integrity of the entire tournament. And tonight, President Trump is departing for a pivotal summit with NATO allies after a year in which he's questioned European countries' sovereignty and doubted the very utility of the alliance. We'll get to the soccer controversy in just a moment, but first, Nick Schifrin joins me from Ankara, Turkey, where the NATO summit will take place. So, Nick, what are administration officials saying ahead of this pivotal summit?
2: Amna, as one senior official put it to me, it is, quote, show me the money time. It was 1 year ago at the Hague summit that all NATO leaders pledged to spend 5% of their GDP on defense. And President Trump declared the U.S.'s military presence in Europe was, quote, not a ripoff. That was a good day for NATO. But since then, it has been a bad year. The president's national security strategies criticized European, quote, civilizational erasure. The president threatened to seize Greenland, which, of course, is an autonomous part of Denmark. Even this weekend, Amna, as a senior administration official was briefing reporters, the official said that the U.S. is acquiring Greenland would still be, quote, the best way to meet the defense needs of NATO. President Trump has also questioned the very reason for the alliance's existence after Europeans resisted helping the U.S.-Israeli war with Iran, and the Pentagon indicates that they will draw down troops and bases from Europe. And so European officials arrive here knowing that if they want to placate President Trump, and that is an if, they will have to present what Mark Rutte, the Secretary General of NATO today, called clear, concrete, and credible plans to reach that 5% goal. As that senior administration official put it to us, the U.S. is no longer interested in burden shifting. They are talking about burden sharing. And that really indicates how much the historic U.S. and European security ties, Amna, have begun to fray.
1: And so, Nick, what do you anticipate we'll hear in the summit? Will they acknowledge that sort of momentum and shift?
2: You know, privately, Amna, European officials do acknowledge this, but publicly, they are much more careful, saying what one European official told me today would be a, quote, more European NATO. But there's a different tone here. Last year, European officials arrived here describing an effort, an attempt, a hope to try and keep the U.S. committed to Europe. Now they acknowledge that the Europe is going to reduce its presence in Europe. So their goal is just to minimize the damage of the transition. There are more than 70,000 U.S. troops in Europe. And if the U.S. withdraws quicker than Europe can mobilize, that could create a security vacuum that would make Europe vulnerable. What Europe wants is, frankly, what it doesn't always get: predictability and collaboration. But as always today, Rutte played his Trump whisperer role, and he praised what he called the president's forcefulness.
3: President Trump has been extremely forceful, encouraging us to do this. And you could argue that he is the first president of the U.S. since Eisenhower who was able to come to this situation where the Europeans and the Canadians will spend the same as the Americans. This equalization was a wish for 50, 60 years, and now it's happening, and I think in large part to his leadership.
2: The irony here, Amna, is that European defense spending and capabilities are growing at the exact same time that tension within the alliance is growing, mostly because of President Trump's rhetoric.
1: Nick, meanwhile, you know, as you've been covering, one of the topics at the summit beyond NATO will be Ukraine. What do we expect to come from these meetings when it comes to that ongoing war?
2: I mean, it's certainly a topic that European officials are desperate to present a united front on. But Ukraine is extremely vulnerable right now to Russian attack. As we saw overnight, a Russian barrage of missiles and drones hit Kyiv, all of Russia's ballistic missiles struck their targets. That means that Kyiv has run out of Patriot air defense. The Russian attack killed at least 22 people. President Trump will meet Ukrainian President Volodymyr Zelensky here on the sidelines of NATO. And Zelensky, of course, will emphasize getting more European and U.S. air defense, as the U.S. and Europe are also talking about some joint models, joint production in the defense industrial base.
1: And briefly, Nick, before we let you go, what are we expecting from President Trump in the way of an announcement tomorrow alongside the Turkish leader, Erdogan?
2: So the two will meet, and Turkey has been asking for two major military parts from the United States, engines for Turkish military jets, and also being back into the American F-35 military jet program. You'll recall, Amna, of course, that Turkey was removed from the program and sanctioned during the first Trump administration after it refused to give up air defense missiles provided by Russia. U.S. officials are hinting, although not confirming, there could be progress to allow Turkey back into the F-35 program. That is something that has split Capitol Hill. It's split experts. Israel has come out against it. But it's something, Amna, that Prime Minister Erdogan has made such a key priority in his personal dealings with President Trump.
1: All right. That is Nick Schifrin reporting live from the site of the NATO summit in Ankara, Turkey. Nick, thank you. All right, let's turn our attention now to President Trump's involvement in another international affair. That's the World Cup. The U.S. takes on Belgium tonight with star striker Flo Balogun on the pitch. Balogun was given a red card in last week's game against Bosnia and Herzegovina, meaning he would miss tonight's game. Then Trump intervened, and FIFA reversed Balogun's suspension, leading to controversy and outrage. For more, we turn now to our White House correspondent Liz Landers, as well as Leander Charlockins, who's been covering the Cup for ESPN and The Guardian. He's the author of the book The Long Game, U.S. Men's Soccer and Its Savage Four-Decade Journey to the Top or Thereabouts. Leander, I'll turn to you first because you've covered soccer for a while. For context here, how unusual is it for a red card suspension to be handed out during a World Cup match and then reversed mid-tournament? How often does that happen?
4: The rules are very clear here. You get a red card, you're suspended for the next game. In fact, the last time I was on your very show, I was asked, is there any chance he'll play in the next game? And I said no, because there wasn't. This has happened before in the World Cup. In 1962, a Brazilian player called Garrincha was kind of spared his automatic suspension. It hasn't happened since then. There's a little bit of a recent precedent where Cristiano Ronaldo was supposed to miss the first two games of this World Cup because of a suspension. But then he went to the White House along with his Saudi employer, Mohammed bin Salman, and suddenly that suspension went away and he was ready to go in the opening games of this World Cup. But this is not supposed to happen. There is a huge uproar around the world about this, and rightly so, because what's happened here is that a wrong has been righted in the soccer sense, because it shouldn't have been a red card, and the U.S. played down a man for half an hour and was going to miss its best striker for this Belgium game. But in fixing that wrong, a greater wrong has now been inflicted, and the Belgians understandably are upset.
1: So Liz, how did this happen? The president has come out and said he did make a call, he did intervene. What do we know about what he said?
5: President Trump and the administration apparently sprang into action after this happened last week. And the president talked about this in a lot of detail today in the Oval Office. He said that he saw the play during the game last week and he thought it wasn't a foul. And instead it was just, as he said, two great athletes that got tangled up. He called the player a very vital player when someone explained to him what the red card meant and thought that the red card was very unfair. So he said in the Oval Office today that he did call FIFA President Gianni Infantino, and here's how he described that phone conversation.
6: I think it would have had a big stain, and I related just that feel. I didn't tell him what to do. I can't tell him what to do, but and I don't believe he made the decision. I think it was a committee that made the decision, and they made the right decision.
5: The president said that he did ask Infantino to review the red card and to review what had happened during the game. And within about an hour and a half of the president making these comments today, we got a statement from the FIFA president. And he said in part in this statement, quote, during our conversation, I explained that there was an ongoing legal process involving FIFA's independent judicial bodies and that the case would be decided in due course by the competent bodies. That is how FIFA's system works, and it is a principle that I will always uphold. So defending the autonomy of the organization there, but these two men have a very close relationship. FIFA took up offices in the Trump Tower. Infantino attended President Trump's inauguration. And of course, people may remember last year in December during the World Cup draw at the Kennedy Center here in Washington, Gianni Infantino presented President Trump with the first ever FIFA Peace Prize.
1: Can I just follow up with a little bit of irony in all of this as well? This is the president intervening on Flo Balogun's behalf. Balogun can only play for Team USA because of birthright citizenship. His Nigerian mother was too pregnant to fly back from the U.S. when she was visiting. That's why he's a U.S. citizen. He was raised in the U.K. Was the president asked about this, something he's worked to undo?
5: The president has not been asked about this, and he's not addressed this irony either. He challenged birthright citizenship day one back in office here with that executive order, which the Supreme Court just ruled last week against him and said that the 14th Amendment does give people the right to citizenship if you are born here in the U.S. So basically defending Balogun's status as an American citizen in addition to everyone else who has birthright citizenship here. The president expressed his disappointment in that decision, but then went on last week to say that he still wants to challenge birthright citizenship. So now we see the president advocating on behalf of this one player when it benefits Team USA and him.
1: So Leander, back to the World Cup of it all now. We know Belgium is obviously furious. Latest news seems to suggest that FIFA has rejected their appeal. What do you expect to happen next? Will there be more appeals? And what does all this mean for the U.S. match tonight?
4: Well, so first of all, Belgium was basically told you can appeal this decision, even though they were never given an explanation or were told what the appeal process would look like, whereupon they basically lodged a blind appeal, and then FIFA ruled very, very quickly and said, no, you have no standing in this case, therefore your appeal is denied, or it wasn't even considered in the first place. This was already a tough game for the U.S. They played Belgium in March. They lost 5-2 in a friendly game. They were eliminated by Belgium in the 2014 World Cup at the same stage in the round of 16. The U.S. had a lot more momentum going into this game, but it also feels like this kind of, has re-energized the Belgians, and it feels like there is a lot of kind of goodwill that was building around this U.S. team at this World Cup, which is the

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1: These other headlines in Iran's capital city of Tehran, where hundreds of thousands attended a funeral procession for the country's late supreme leader, the Ayatollah Ali Khamenei. Mourners chanted "Death to America" as Khamenei's casket and those of his family members made their way through the city's streets. The 86-year-old cleric was killed in U.S. and Israeli airstrikes in February. Many supporters vowed revenge, saying that America killed the, quote, father of Iran.
2: We are here to show our leader's path will continue. All of us will continue down his path with clenched fists, and soon we will avenge his death against the U.S. and Israel.
1: Iranian President Masoud Pezeshkian was seen walking among the crowd and greeting mourners. Khamenei's casket will travel to the Iranian city of Qom and then to Iraq before the late leader is buried in his hometown of Mashhad. The multi-day funeral comes as diplomatic efforts continue to find a permanent end to the war. Hamas says it has dissolved its government in Gaza as it prepares to transfer power to a UN-backed technical committee. A lower-level official made the announcement at a news conference today as part of a U.S.-brokered ceasefire deal with Israel. But the militant group stopped short of saying it would disarm or hand over security to an international force, both of which are requirements in the deal's second phase. Israel dismissed the announcement as an attempt by Hamas to avoid disarming, and it's unclear what impact it will have on the ground, if any. Some Palestinians say they hope it's a step toward peace.
3: We wish from God that handing over this Hamas administrative committee brings improvement. We wish from God to be relieved from the tents, mosquitoes, mice that are eating us up and our children. This is not life. We are living in torture.
1: Israel has continued to strike suspected Hamas targets despite the ceasefire that was signed some 9 months ago. Hamas has significantly reduced its major assaults on Israel, but has continued with intermittent strikes as well. Health officials in Gaza say Israeli attacks today killed at least 5 people across the territory. Health officials in the Democratic Republic of the Congo say more than 500 people have now died in the Ebola outbreak. The Ministry of Health says the virus spread continues to outpace the response, with confirmed cases now above 1,500. In the meantime, health workers on the front lines are threatening to go on a 24-hour strike over unpaid benefits and poor working conditions. That could jeopardize clinical trials with experimental treatments, which opened for enrollment just days ago. Cuba was hit by an island-wide blackout today as the nation struggles with an ongoing energy crisis. Cuba's power utility called it a total disconnection from the nation's electrical system and said it's investigating the cause. It's just the latest power failure on the island of some 10 million people after at least 2 similar incidents earlier this year. The nation suffers from aging energy infrastructure, and fuel has been running out since the Trump administration threatened tariffs earlier this year on any countries providing oil to Cuba. Back in the U.S., parts of the Mid-Atlantic and Northeast saw drenching downpours today, with some 60 million Americans under flood watches and warnings. It follows a wild weekend of storms that downed trees and damaged homes from the Midwest to the East Coast. As of this afternoon, nearly 500,000 people were without power. And while some areas work to recover from this weekend's flooding, forecasters say areas from western Pennsylvania to New England could see up to 4 inches of rain through tomorrow. In Pennsylvania, officials warned of the flood risk.
4: The bottom line and the last point is never walk or drive through flooding areas or moving water. The highest loss of life we see in the Commonwealth is usually associated with flash flooding, and it's people trying to drive through moving water and their vehicles getting swept away, and they usually have very tragic outcomes.
1: The storms come on the heels of last week's record-setting heat, which officials say may have contributed to at least 25 deaths in New Jersey alone. And out west, evacuation orders remain in effect for parts of Utah and Colorado due to massive wildfires there. Most are only partly contained. Microsoft said today it's cutting 4,800 jobs, or about 2% of its global workforce. That includes around 1,600 positions from its Xbox gaming division, plus more cuts in the coming months. The unit CEO

0: says their business today is not healthy due to increased competition and rising hardware costs. Microsoft is just the latest tech giant to announce layoffs as the sector adjusts to the rise of AI, following similar moves in recent months by the likes of Amazon and Meta. President Trump kicked off the trading day on Wall Street by ringing the opening bell from the Oval Office.
1: So ring the bell, Mr. President.
0: The symbolic act was meant to highlight the rollout of so-called Trump accounts, which are investment accounts for American kids that are initially funded by the government. By the close, the Dow Jones Industrial Average gained about 150 points on the day. The Nasdaq rose nearly 300 points, or more than 1%. The S&P 500 also ended in positive territory. And businessman and pioneer of black hair care products, George E. Johnson, has died. He founded Johnson Products in 1954 and went on to make a fortune on products like Afro Sheen and Ultra Sheen. His company was said to be the first black-owned firm to be listed on a major American stock exchange. He also founded a bank and was the exclusive sponsor for the legendary TV show Soul Train. His wife says he died today at his home in Chicago from a respiratory illness. George E. Johnson was 99 years old. Still to come on the NewsHour, the Trump administration rolls back numerous gun regulations. Our Politics Monday team looks at both the unity and divisions that marked 4th of July celebrations, and the rise of a tick-borne illness that makes people allergic to red meat.
2: This is the PBS NewsHour from the David M. Rubenstein Studio at WETA in Washington, headquarters of PBS News.
0: Well, Trump accounts are officially open. They're the first federal tax-advantaged investment accounts for kids. President Trump celebrated the launch this morning in the Oval Office.
3: These children are going to have actually accounts. They're going to learn about finance a little bit. They can watch it. We're going to all watch it grow together.
0: Some 87 companies, foundations, individuals, and states have announced contributions to the accounts. The question is, can they deliver the benefits over the long haul that are being promoted? Our economics correspondent Paul Solomon walked through the basics after the new accounts became law. Here's an updated look at what you need to know.
4: Trump accounts will be the first, I guess you could say, real trust funds for every American child.
5: To which tech billionaire Michael Dell added,
6: "We believe the smartest investment that we can make is an investment in children."
5: So what exactly are these so-called Trump accounts?
7: Part of last year's One Big Beautiful Bill Act, they're tax-advantaged savings accounts invested in a low-cost stock index fund. They're available for every American child up to age 18. Families opt in through a tax form and can contribute $5,000 annually. For kids born between 2025 and 2028, Uncle Sam salts away $1,000. Now, more than 6 million children have been signed up, but only about 1.4 million were young enough to qualify for the government money. Philanthropists, employers, and states can also contribute to the accounts. Susan and Michael Dell were the first of many contributors.
8: Moms and dads adding $5-$10 a week. Kids saving a little money in the summertime. Philanthropists like the Dells, states like the state of Texas that said they're going to add $1,000 to these accounts.
5: Silicon Valley entrepreneur Brad Gerstner helped make the idea a reality.
8: The objective here is to get the 70% of Americans who feel left out and left behind by capitalism into the game, to make everybody a capitalist from birth, sharing in the great upside of the American economy.
9: U.S. savings bonds. Now, watch how they grow.
5: Now, putting money away for a kid was pretty common back when folks like me and Teresa Ghilarducci were babes in the woods.
10: I use my own example of what happened when my grandmother gave me a little baby bond.
5: She eventually became a prominent economist, a left-wing one who's long promoted something like government trust funds from birth. She even wrote a proposal for them.
10: Along with Kevin Hassett, who's on the other side of me on the political spectrum.
5: Kevin Hassett, President Trump's top economic advisor. Given her politics, how could she pair up with him?
10: We came together as economists, and we know that wealth gives people security and power.
5: She and Hassett, despite their different politics, have now been meeting with Brad Gerstner. That comes as no surprise to early wealth-building expert Ray Bishara.
11: I've been working on this idea for 20 years, and it's been bipartisan over those 20 years. It's important to remember that the bottom half of the population owns only 2.5% of the nation's wealth and only 1% of stocks and bonds. We have a long way to go to build wealth for the bottom half of the population. Trump accounts, designed properly, can do that.
5: Designed properly. But that's only the first problem, says policy expert Amy Matsui.
12: We already have extremely significant wealth gaps by income, by race, by gender. And the way that this policy is structured, it's not going to narrow them. It has the potential to widen them.
5: How so?
10: Because the practical aspects of these accounts will mean that the families that are very well off will benefit much more than anybody in the bottom 90%. Most families will not be able to contribute the $5,000 for the tax advantage.
12: A family who's been able to steadily contribute the maximum would have almost $200,000 in assets. And in contrast, a family that has the $1,000 and has the 6% rate of return may have something more along the lines of $2,000 or $3,000.
5: But Teresa Ghilarducci remains hopeful.
10: The Trump accounts surely can be restructured.
5: But here's a real question. Will they be?
10: The technocrats around populist policies would absolutely endorse a tweak of these accounts so they don't just serve the top 1% or top 10%.
5: Her tweak of choice, eliminate tax advantage for families earning over $250,000 per year to make the program more progressive. She expects Brad Gerstner will be sympathetic. And to listen to him, he may be.
8: I started this when my oldest child was 13 years old, coming out of COVID, 2021, and I showed them the custodial accounts that I had opened at birth and added to over the years, and they had compounded into a fair bit of money. And my oldest son, Lincoln, said to me, "Dad, this is incredible, but what about all the other kids who don't have these?" And that really was the conversation around our dinner table that led to the birth of Invest America.
5: And now here's another problem, a teenager and money. What happens when he or she turns 18 and suddenly there's a windfall?
10: I used to be a Boy Scout counselor for the Personal Finance Merit Badge. And I talked to many teenage boys, you know, over the years about their finances. I bet that 90% of the teenagers that you talk to will say that they would buy a car or somehow fix their car.
5: What does she do with the grandma bond?
10: The bond that my grandmother gave me was cashed in to pay our back rent.
8: As a father of a 17-year-old and a 14-year-old, I think about that all the time.
5: And so the new law tries to address the problem, he says.
8: At 18, kids can use up to 25% of this to buy a home, start a business, go to college. If they don't use the money for that purpose, it automatically rolls into an IRA and is subject to the IRA rules. So yes, you can take it out, but it will be subject to a stiff penalty if you take it out at that point in time.
5: But college? That isn't for most Americans, right?
10: Two-thirds of people don't go to college. And so if they take the money out to buy a car, they have to pay a penalty. So you're actually penalizing people who don't go right from high school to college. And so that has to be changed.
8: They can use this money to go to a trade school. They can use this money to study a profession that isn't a typical four-year education, community college, to start a small business.
5: Okay, but what about this potential final snag?
12: Trust in government agencies is pretty low. And for families who don't have a lot of financial literacy or a portfolio of their own, they may be unwilling or reluctant to take the steps to open accounts for their children, even if they could receive that $1,000 of seed money from the government.
5: Brad Gerstner says he's keenly aware of the problem.
8: Failure for me would be if we had a bunch of accounts that were not claimed by the bottom third of the economic ladder. We have to make sure that we make it seamless for these people to know about the accounts, to get excited about the accounts, and to claim the accounts.
5: So what's the bottom line right now? Pitfalls galore. But these accounts are, says longtime proponent Ray Bishara,
11: the down payment on a big idea that can and should be improved over time. And it's important to look at history here. The Social Security, one of our most successful social policies, started out largely excluding women and minorities, but today it's one of the most inclusive, successful programs that we have.
10: These Trump accounts, since they are completely wide open for an 18-year-old to spend, will not achieve the goals that right now President Trump and Michael and Susan Dell say they want it to achieve. It needs reform.
5: But better than nothing.
10: Better than nothing.
5: And if reforms do happen in myriad ways, and if money pours in from myriad sources, potentially much better. The PBS NewsHour, Paul Solman.
0: During his race for the White House, President Donald Trump pledged to expand Second Amendment rights nationwide. Now, his administration is taking major steps to roll back gun restrictions put into place for public safety. Our justice correspondent, Ali Rogan, has more.
13: Amna, earlier this year, the Justice Department unveiled a major roadmap to reduce regulations on purchasing firearms, arguing the changes would, quote, modernize gun policy. Now the department is also taking more targeted actions, going after Democratic-led states for their own gun restrictions. For more on the Trump administration's efforts to broaden Second Amendment rights, I'm joined now by Chip Brownlee. He's a staff writer at The Trace covering federal gun policy. Chip, thanks so much. Welcome to the NewsHour. I want to ask you first about these rollbacks that the DOJ has announced. What rules and policies would be impacted here?
14: Yeah, so the ATF, the Bureau of Alcohol, Tobacco, Firearms, and Explosives, has proposed a range of rollbacks, about 36 in total. I would say most of the proposals that they have are actually pretty administrative. They update and modernize some of the processes that gun dealers use, but there are a couple of things in there that are pretty significant. One that has gotten a lot of criticism from the gun reform side of things is a rule that was intended to close the gun show loophole. The Trump administration has proposed rolling back that rule. And then there are some other things like reducing regulations on short-barreled rifles and bump stocks. Bump stocks being the one of those devices that was used in the Las Vegas mass shooting in 2017. And some of those regulations are actually just bringing things back in line with what the Supreme Court has said in terms of things like the bump stocks. The big thing is the rule that was intended to close the gun show loophole.
13: There's another rollback that's caused some controversy, and that is reducing the restrictions on people with mental illness to own a firearm. That's upset some gun safety groups. What kind of risks are involved with that rollback?
14: Well, the ATF itself actually said that there's a risk that rolling that rule back could result in mass casualty events. I don't know how big of an impact that's going to be, because right now federal law is that if you were involuntarily committed into a psychiatric institution, for example, you would lose your gun rights, and that remains the law. This is kind of clarifying essentially that if you were voluntarily entering yourself into a facility, that wouldn't count. And then some other things about if you have been previously ruled as not able to handle your own affairs, kind of removing some of that stuff. But this is a regulation and a rule that's been back and forth between the Trump administration and going back to the Obama administration. So I don't know that one will have as big of an impact as some people are, saying it will.
13: And I should mention that Acting Attorney General Todd Blanche has disavowed some of the conclusions in that ATF study, saying they really don't indicate there's any increased risk. I also want to ask you about these lawsuits that the Department of Justice is pursuing against bans in the states of California and Virginia against certain types of firearms. What led to those suits?
14: Yeah, so ever since the Trump administration took over the Department of Justice, they've really kind of refocused the civil rights division to focus on gun rights and enforcing gun rights. This is the same division that was, previously enforcing voting rights and desegregating schools going back to the 1960s. And since last year, the Trump administration has been focused on gun rights, and they brought seven different lawsuits against jurisdictions across the country. One of them, the most recent one, is against California's handgun roster regulations, which is basically a list of approved handguns that people can buy. And then another regulation in California, essentially banning Glocks, because there's a piece of a Glock that makes it more kind of susceptible to being outfitted with a switch and turned into a machine gun. And then in Virginia, the Department of Justice has sued the state over its assault weapons ban. And that's a number of different lawsuits the department has brought against assault weapons bans, also in Denver and DC and some other places as well. I'm not aware of the Civil Rights Division really enforcing gun rights at any point before this. This new section has since brought 7 lawsuits against jurisdictions across the country. So this is really a new thing that we haven't seen before.
13: And the Supreme Court has said next session they're going to take up 2 cases in which one state and one local assault weapons ban are being discussed. What are the implications if they rule against those bans?
14: Yeah, so there are about a dozen states across the country that have assault weapons bans, and then some municipalities and local jurisdictions that have them. So if the Supreme Court struck down the assault weapons bans in this case, that would mean that most of those, if not all of those across the country, would also be unconstitutional. The 2 here that the Supreme Court has taken are assault weapons bans in Connecticut and in Cook County, which is Chicago. And those laws have been on the books since the 1990s, and now the Supreme Court is likely going to rule them unconstitutional. This is, again, so you would have a dozen states across the country that could lose their assault weapons bans. A lot of these laws passed in the wake of mass shootings across the country.
13: Chip Brownlee with The Trace, thank you so much.
14: Thank you.
0: Democrats in Maine are scrambling again, and the state Democratic Party is calling on Graham Plattner to drop out of the Senate race as a new accuser against the nominee comes forward. Politico reported this afternoon that a woman named Jenny Rossicott says Plattner sexually assaulted her nearly 5 years ago. She spoke to CNN about the alleged rape.
15: I don't believe that you can think that scenario was consensual. You have to understand that that wasn't when somebody is repeatedly, when somebody in the middle of it says, don't touch me, that's obviously not consensual.
0: Rossicott says she's speaking out now as she balanced supporting Plattner's politics, but not him personally. Plattner responded to the allegations in a video on social media.
16: Any accusation of non-consensual behavior is categorically false. Regardless of the inaccuracy of the reporting, but mindful of the political reality it will inflict, we are taking the time to reflect on the best path forward for the state that I love, the people that I love, the movement I belong to, and the goal of defeating Susan Collins.
0: For more on this development and the week's top political headlines, we turn to Politics Monday. Today with Tamara Keith of NPR and Carrie Dan of the Cook Political Report. She's filling in for Amy Walter this week. Thanks for being here, Carrie.
17: Thanks,
0: Tam. To see you, Tam. Let's start with this late-breaking news now happening in Maine. Carrie, we were already seeing some Democrats start to come out and call for Plattner to step down and step out of the race. What do you think is going to happen here?
17: Well, look, I've never seen a candidate make a video like that saying, I'm going to assess the situation, move forward, and go on to say, actually, I'm going to stick this one out. It looks like this is trending towards him making the decision to drop out. Now, the timing is really important here. If this story had broken after 5 o'clock next Monday, Democrats would have been stuck with Graham Plattner on the ballot. As it stands, he has a week to drop out, and then if he chooses to, the party can choose another candidate within the next 2 weeks. Mm-hmm. Who they choose if he is to drop out is going to be really crucial here. I think if you're Democrats, you want to pick the most generic Democrat you possibly can for that seat. Now, the Maine governor's race just took place. There are candidates who ran statewide there, as well as other candidates who ran for Senate, who are probably raising their hands to maybe want to be that candidate on the ballot. Mm-hmm. Susan Collins remains very vulnerable. This could end up being the best news Democrats could have had if they are able to replace him with a candidate who can be competitive against her. However, that person is going to have to raise a lot of money and a lot of name ID really darn fast.
0: Tam, how are you looking at this?
18: Yeah, I mean, Plattner took that primary by storm. He got voters very excited about him and his progressive policies. And then there's just been this drip, drip, drip of controversies, scandals, red flags leading up to this point where, you know, we have seen Democrats start to separate themselves from him, including people who were early to endorse him. Ro Khanna, who is a progressive Democrat and congressman, has said, oh, that's a little bit too far. So has Ruben Gallego, a senator, and more are coming. This is just one of those things where it becomes insurmountable. And as Kerry said, he said that he's taking time to reflect on the best path forward. That is not what you say if you're fighting and staying in.
0: Meanwhile, I know you're also tracking another big race in Michigan. This is the Democratic Senate primary race. A big moment this weekend when one of the candidates, Mallory McMorrow, decided to drop out. The race is now down to two people. There's a centrist candidate in Haley Stevens and a progressive candidate in Abdul El-Sayed. Tam, as you know, this is a state that Trump narrowly won in 2024 after flipping it in 2016. So the Dem winner here will likely face Republican Mike Rogers. What do you take away from all of this?
18: Yeah, I think that what we are watching with this race and have been watching, and now it'll become an even sort of clearer example of this, is where is the heart of the Democratic Party? What do Democratic primary voters want? Not just in very blue places like Denver and New York City, but also in a purple state like Michigan. And what you had was this progressive lane, and you had the more conventional Democratic standard lane, whatever you want to call it. And Mallory McMorrow was competing with Congresswoman Stevens in that more mainstream, mainline Democratic lane. And McMorrow, I talked to someone who has worked with her, McMorrow just couldn't compete. Stevens had a ton of money, a ton of backing from the Democratic establishment, and McMorrow couldn't get her name ID out there. I will note she has not endorsed. She has not thrown her support behind either of them. And I think that there's a real question of where her supporters go, because certainly some of the people who told pollsters they were supporting her, they wanted change. They just wanted a different flavor of change. Yeah. And I think that trying to figure out this, how to capture the energy that a lot of Democratic and frankly Republican voters have for change, I think is a theme that we're seeing in all of these races.
0: Well, this is the question we ask over and over again. Kerry, does this race tell us anything about the direction of the Democratic Party?
17: I think it certainly will. And I think Abdul El-Sayed, I do think Michigan Democratic voters are thinking about electability as part of their calculation here. El-Sayed makes the argument, I can remake the electorate. I am, with progressive ideas, with the backing of somebody like Bernie Sanders, I can mobilize young progressives. I can mobilize disaffected Trump voters who liked Trump because they were voting for change. He represents certainly bold change. I think it's interesting that McMorrow was not able to get that momentum, because she was sort of this Goldilocks candidate. If you're thinking about electability and you also want bold change in somebody who says, hey, I'm going to tell Chuck Schumer that I don't support him, she would have been that candidate, but she just simply couldn't compete. El-Sayed, on the other hand, seems to have the momentum. He's being outspent on the airwaves by Haley Stevens by 17-1. So the support that he is getting is really from the grassroots movement that he has been able to build. And also, I think, from being a talented candidate. Policy aside, he communicates, I think, he looks and sounds like a normal person and is calling for change. And I think that's what a lot of voters want in their politicians. He does these advertisements where he's water skiing. I mean, he looks like a normal guy, people that may be appealing to people.
0: Before I let you both go, I need to kind of look back at this weekend's 250th celebrations and a bit of a split screen. I know you've both been mulling over as well, because we saw the president speak, as he often does, sort of marrying historical narratives with political grievances in his remarks. And then we also saw these marches that caught a lot of attention, which was members of this white nationalist group, the Patriot Front, marching through the streets of Washington, D.C., chanting Reclaim America. I know a lot of people saw this photo that went viral of a black woman on the Toronto train surrounded by these people. This was taken by photographer Cheney Orr. Tam, what does all of this say to you about America at 250?
18: Yeah, America in 2026 is still a very complicated country that doesn't have just one red, white, and blue narrative, but it has a lot of competing ideas. And you know, the idea that it is still working towards being a more perfect union.
17: Carrie? And when you talk about that video of this white supremacist group, I think it just is a reminder of how much the Overton window has moved on this. Recall the Charlottesville Unite the Right rally, how horrifying that was for Americans because they were so unused to people being so brazen about those views. Now, this happened on a very busy weekend otherwise, but still, it was sort of a tertiary story. And I think that just shows you how much the country has changed over this period of time of Donald Trump's presidency.
0: Complicated, as you say, but hopefully on her way to a more perfect union. Carrie Dan, Tamara Keith, great to see you both. Thank you.
17: You're welcome. Thank you.

0: It's summertime, and ticks are out in full force. While in certain parts of the country, ticks have long been an issue, they're now spreading to new regions and bringing new threats. William Brangham has the latest.
1: For many years, ticks have been viewed as a menace because they sicken us with Lyme disease. About 500,000 Americans get Lyme every year, and it can cause serious, sometimes lifelong health problems. But now, ticks are infecting us with some different ailments, including one called alpha-gal syndrome, which can give humans a dangerous allergy to red meat and to dairy products. For the latest on these tiny blood-sucking terrors, we turn to Holly Gaff. She's a mathematical ecologist who studies ticks at Old Dominion University. Holly, thank you so much for being here. The CDC says that so far this year, ER visits for tick bites are way above normal, almost going back. They haven't seen it this bad since, I think, a decade ago. Do you have a sense as to why we are seeing such a busy start to tick season?
2: And that's a great question. I think tick populations are extremely complex in understanding where they are. This has certainly been a big tick year starting off. I'm really curious to see how it's going to go through the rest of the season, whether we've just jammed them all in the first part of it, but they are up. They are up in a lot of places. I think there's a couple complicating factors of the combination of a very cold winter, which is kind of contradictory to what people would think. They think cold should kill a tick. But honestly, the cold probably killed some of the things that they would have fed on instead of you and me. So they're kind of, I jokingly call them hangry ticks at this point that are up and they haven't found food until they find us.
1: Great. That's just way to give us some summer terrors as an army of hangry ticks out there. Are there more regions of the country, different regions of the country that are more vulnerable to this explosion of ticks?
2: Yeah, so I think the best way to understand the explosion of ticks as well is also these particular ticks, these Lone Star ticks, really like to feed on white-tailed deer. And so as white-tailed deer populations continue to explode, the ticks that come with them do. We've also built and moved into the exurbs and the suburbs and the areas. We like a little bit of forest around us. And so we've moved to them and we've created the buffet for these little, as I described them, hangry little ticks.
1: So Lyme disease has been the principal problem as far as human health. Is that still the principal concern?
2: It's a mixed bag. I mean, Lyme disease is nothing to be trivialized at all in all of this. I think it's just the recognition of this newer ailment of alpha-gal syndrome that is coming along. Lyme disease has been moving south, but it's definitely been more in the Midwest and Northeast. And so, but alpha-gal and Lone Stars are moving north. So everything is moving every direction. And I think there's a whole bunch of other tick-borne diseases that also are smaller numbers of cases, but certainly of concern for those who are impacted by that.
1: So specifically about that alpha-gal syndrome that you're talking about, that is something you get from a tick that causes an allergy to meat and dairy products, to red meat. Is that correct?
2: Yeah, that is correct. So the saliva of a Lone Star tick in particular and some other tick species around the world have a sugar that it will basically expose you to the alpha-gal protein, carbohydrate. And so it's a delayed allergy. It's a very bizarre series of steps in the immunology of the human and all non-old world primates, actually, that can have the alpha-gal allergy that can be triggered from this exposure. Again, it depends on your genetics. So not everybody's going to have this immediately after being bitten by a Lone Star, but certainly a lot of folks have.
1: I see. So for people who are hearing about this, might be not familiar with how to protect themselves, what are some basic guidelines of how to keep ticks off you?
2: I think the best bet is to be aware that you are looking and you are, you know, trying to find them before they find you. So if you go outside in areas that will be infected with ticks, and that'd be anywhere that you see a white-tailed deer, that's a great indicator that ticks will be nearby. You definitely want to stay on trails if you're hiking or in your own backyard. Be aware when you're going near wooded areas where there'll be more ticks. And so being aware to where to look on your body. Check yourself, check your children, check your pets. If you do want to use chemicals, there are some things like DEET that will deter them some. I always recommend permethrin as well, if you are willing to use that on your shoes at least. That can kill the tick as it comes across that. But it's just, you can't, nothing will beat checking yourself for ticks consistently while you're outside as well as when you get back inside.
1: I mean, I know you're not a doctor, but I know given your exposure and your expertise, you must have done this a million times. But if one gets through those defenses and is stuck in you, there seems to be so much misinformation out there about how to get them off. I've read petroleum jelly, burning them with matches, nail polish remover. What is the best way safely to get a tick out of you?
2: The best recommendation, CDC recommendation, World Health Organization recommendation is to get a pair of tweezers if possible and pull the tick straight out. Just, it does not want to be irritated out of there. I mean, all the other techniques that you're talking about will probably do more harm to you. But if you get a pair of tweezers, put it flat against your skin and pull straight up. Don't twist, don't crush the tick. And your whole goal is just to get as much of the tick out as possible. First, I would say also wash the area. Don't panic. It is disconcerting to find one, but the sooner you get it out, the better, because the longer you wait to do anything else, the more exposure you are to both the saliva for alpha-gal as well as all the pathogens it could be transmitting.
1: All right, that is Holly Gaff of Old Dominion University. Thank you so much for your expertise.
2: Thank you.
0: Adam Mette is best known as the bassist of the multi-platinum band AJR, but offstage, he's a climate scholar, educator, and advocate. His recent book, Amplify, explores how connection drives action. Tonight, he shares his brief but spectacular take.
3: The music industry and entertainment industry broadly is so good at building fan bases. All of these tactics that the music industry has mastered can be applied to how we can build better social movements. So why not take the tools that are already out there and so good and apply them to make the world a better place? A lot of times when people first meet me, they think, oh, this is Adam, the A in AJR. And when I'll be meeting with members of Congress or state legislators or governors, they'll think, oh, he's coming in because he's a musician with a cause. And funny enough, it's the opposite. I'm a policy person, a policy wonk that happens to be a musician. When my brothers and I were growing up, we had triple bunk beds. My two brothers, Ryan and Jack, are the songwriters, and they would come up with all of these ideas. Then we would actually start street performing in Washington Square Park and Union Square and Central Park. At this point, Jack was 8, so I think people on the street felt really bad for us. I've done a lot of shows all around the world with AJR. The Adam who isn't on stage spends a lot of time thinking about how to imagine the world that he would want to live in. Working with my nonprofit organization, Planet Reimagined, writing climate policy with the US government and other governments around the world, and teaching climate campaigning at Columbia University. Our song, Burn the House Down, wasn't written about any movement in particular, but it was kind of holding up a mirror to the power that millennials and Gen Zs have to make change in the world. And one of the biggest movements that picked up the song was March for Our Lives, the gun sense legislation movement that came out of the school shooting at Marjorie Stoneman Douglas High School in Parkland, Florida. One of my favorite terms ever is collective effervescence. And it's the idea that when people come together over one thing, their brainwaves start to get on the same page, and they have this group think, and they're all working towards the same cause. That happens at concerts all the time, and that same thing can happen in social movements. We actually did a big study and a big test to figure out, can we use concerts and collective effervescence to get people to take more climate action? And the answer is yes. We did this on our last tour, and we had about 15% of people that walked through the door at our concerts take really concrete climate action. They were registering to vote, they were volunteering for local organizations. My new book, Amplify, is about how we can build effective fan bases for social causes. It's about meeting people where they are, but also giving them the path to take those next 5 steps and come join you. My name is Adam Mett, and this is my brief but spectacular take on building fan-based movements.
0: 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And that is the NewsHour for tonight. I'm Amna Nawaz. On behalf of the entire NewsHour team, thank you for joining us.
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3: Today, a sea of mourners wearing black filled the streets of Tehran. I'm Carolyn Beeler.
4: And I'm Marco Werman. Honoring Iran's supreme leader is meant to show strength.
5: It looks like the war gave the Islamic Republic a new lease on life and a new source of legitimacy.
3: Also today in Venezuela, hope for finding survivors fades as the misery of earthquake recovery sets in.
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4: Plus, at the World Cup, the thrill of victory and controversy over a red card.
7: So it's a bad decision.
3: And how French is the Tour de France if it begins in Spain?
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8: Live from NPR News in Washington, I'm Ryland Barton. Senate Democratic Leader Chuck Schumer and local leaders are calling for Graham Plattner to drop out of the Maine Senate race after a sexual assault allegation reported by Politico. Plattner is facing incumbent Republican Susan Collins, and Democrats see the race as key to winning control of the Senate. He's denying the allegation, as NPR's Elena Moore reports.
9: Politico's story details an account made by a former girlfriend of Plattner who alleges that in 2021, Plattner entered her home in rural Maine, intoxicated, and forced her to have sex with him, despite her repeatedly saying no. NPR has not independently verified those claims, and Plattner has denied them, though he also